0: Mothers of Kherson, a new opera tells the story of three Ukrainian women and their fight to bring home their abducted children. My report on the families Russia has torn apart. Also ahead.
1: Chris was the enemy, and she's the one that I had to beat to get to number one.
0: Fierce rivals, fast friends. I speak to major Grand Slam tennis champions Chris Evert and Martina Navratilova about their new Netflix documentary, The Final Set, and their shared off-court battles against cancer. Plus, from my archives, 35 years since Boris Yeltsin became the first democratically elected president of Russia, a look back at a brief era

0: Because we're right in the middle of what seems to be yet another crucial turning point. Trump and Iran facing off against each other, the French hosting all the world's major economies, G7 countries. What do you think Europe and its G7 allies will say to Trump? What's the best that you think can emerge from this meeting regarding the crises that are faced right now?
1: Well, what we can say right now is that we are seeing the consequences of the U.S. and Israeli intervention in the Gulf. And if I can't take this image, I would put it this way. It is a geopolitical Chernobyl. We are seeing the chain reaction of this big event. And what we see is a meltdown of the core reactor, that is the U.S. leadership. And we are facing a situation that nobody anymore is controlling. War feeds the war. Another intervention will feed more intervention. And we all know the lesson from history and many centuries ago that peace cannot go through force and strength. This is a very strong illusion that is having Donald Trump.
0: So you're saying basically that the U.S. foreign policy, based on strength, as even they have spoken about publicly, especially after the capture of Nicolas Maduro, you're saying that it's not going to achieve the ends that they want to achieve. So with Trump appearing to want to get out of this war and it not happening yet, what do you think Europe can do to help him out of the war? Do you think they should try, having not tried and not taken part in the actual war?
1: Well, I think the Europeans have a good understanding of the balance of forces in the region. We all understand that most of the Gulf countries want peace. They have seen the consequences of the U.S. strikes as well as the Israeli strikes on Iran. And what has been the consequence? The consequence has been even a more tightened regime. It has strengthened the strongest in the regime, which are the Pasdarans, the Revolutionary Guards. So we are far away from getting rid of this awful regime, as we have seen during the first weeks of the year. And we have to face this reality. So the first thing, I believe, for the European is to have an immediate and verifiable ceasefire in all active fronts, which means Gaza, which means Lebanon, and of course, Iran. The second point, I think, which is key, is to have free navigation in the Strait of Hormuz. Third point, support the sovereignty of Lebanon. We won't have peace in the Gulf if Lebanon is not linked with the situation in Iran because of the nature of relationship between Iran and the Hezbollah. So we have to face the globality of the consequences. That means to find a global regional diplomatic framework, and the Europeans have a strong understanding of the situation in the region, as well as a very good knowledge of the nuclear question, which is, of course, at the center of all the preoccupation. We need to address and to enter into an important nuclear negotiation, as well as a negotiation on the missiles and all the proxies of the region. Donald Trump today doesn't have the ability to enter in such negotiations. He doesn't have the knowledge, not have the patience to understand how to go forward.
0: Wow, you said doesn't have the knowledge, doesn't have the patience, or I think the diplomatic teams to go ahead and take this forward. But that exactly. That puts a lot of burden on European leaders who have been really trying to catch up with Donald Trump's policies, whether it's tariffs, whether it is these wars, whether it's essentially dropping the lion's share of American support for Ukraine, putting it in Europe's hands. Let's talk about the war in Ukraine, which is Europe's war now. Where do you think that is headed? Clearly, the Ukrainians are making quite important strides, but where do you think that is headed?

0: headed, and how do you think, Putin will be convinced to come to the bargaining table?
1: Yeah, well, what we see today in Ukraine is the fact that Europe has been able to take the lead concerning the situation in Ukraine. Most of the support given to Ukraine goes through Europe. More than 200 billion euros has been spent since the start of the war. And the US has been only supporting for a little more than 100 billion euros. So there is an imbalance. And today, most of the cooperation of the US in direction of Ukraine has stopped. So the Europeans have shown some credibility in the ability, in their capacity to master the situation with Volodymyr Zelensky. At this point in time, the situation of Ukraine is a little bit better than the one of Russia. Russia is facing many difficulties in the Russian society, and Kiev has shown its ability to strike all over Russia. And in the last weeks in St. Petersburg, where the economic forum was taking place. So that means that there is a possibility to convince Vladimir Putin, if Donald Trump plays its part, and if Donald Trump understands that it is not given that Ukraine should accept the basic conditions of Russia to negotiate. Ukraine today is in a much better position, and we have to put a lot of weight on Russia and Vladimir Putin.
0: Former Foreign Minister, former Prime Minister Dominique Villepin, thank you so much for joining me.
1: Thank you so much.
0: Coming up, how has the U.S.-Israeli bombing campaign actually impacted the Iranian regime? I talked to top former Obama official Ben Rhodes about his predictions for post-war Iran. And then later in the show, a bitter rivalry and extraordinary friendship. My conversation with tennis legends Martina Navratilova and Chris Evert.
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0: Welcome back to the program. The seesaw between optimism and fear about the Middle East conflict has many Americans skeptical of another long war of choice there. So, what is the best way to deal with monumental mistrust between the two sides that's been growing for decades? President Obama's landmark Cairo speech to the Muslim world in 2009 recognized this challenge.
15: Rather than remain trapped in the past, I've made it clear to Iran's leaders and people that my country is prepared to move forward. The question now is not what Iran is against, but rather what future it wants to build.
0: My next guest helped write that speech and was also Obama's deputy national security advisor. Now, Ben Rhodes turns inwards to what defines America with his new book, All We Say, The Battle for American Identity. It traces 15 speeches from Benjamin Franklin to Donald Trump, arguing that the fight over the nation's story is far from settled. And Ben Rhodes joined me from Washington. I started by asking him what he thought post-war Iran might look like, and if bombing could ever dislodge the regime.
16: I think big picture is that you're going to have a more militarized and hardline Iranian government on the back end of this war. And you know better than anybody, Christian, the complexity of that regime. It was a kind of negotiation between the IRGC and a political leadership and a clerical leadership overseen by a supreme leader. Well, when you decapitate the regime by assassinating the supreme leader and you create an existential threat to that regime, the IRGC are the ones who emerged both to crack down on the populace, but also they're the ones who controlled the strait. The IRGC are the ones that closed the Strait of Hormuz. So they're the ones who've generated the leverage, both on the United States and in terms of the possibility of generating additional revenue by tolling that strait inside of Iran. It also stands to reason that when you create an existential crisis in Iran, and this is why I never thought military regime change made any sense, the people with the most guns are going to be the people most powerful in the country, and that's the IRGC. So tragically, I think a regime change war that was launched on the basis of being helpful, although I'm not sure that was really the purpose, I think has led to a worse outcome for the Iranian people.
0: The Obama administration confronted the issue of the Middle East and, you know, it's basically accepted that you sort of pulled back a little bit with the pivot to Asia and hoping that the Middle East would resolve itself with American help to get a two-state solution and all of that. Clearly, that didn't work, and you've got an even more radical Israeli government. And I mean that word because you've got it flanked and run by extremists who have no interest in a Palestinian state, and in fact now are talking about the Gazification of just about everything in the vicinity, whether it's Lebanon, whether it's the West Bank, whether it's still Gaza. And I wonder what you think is going to happen there, particularly vis-a-vis the United States. Let me just quote for you, you've probably read it, but Senator Chris Van Hollen has written in the New York Times, the status quo is unacceptable. He says it's past time that we use our leverage to end the occupation and achieve two states with full political and legal rights for all. If you were back in the White House, do you think that that would be something that your administration would push for now?
16: I do. And look, I mean, we should talk for a second here. I worry a lot with the direction that the Iran war is going. You have the potential, or you're going to have an Israeli election later this year. Netanyahu has not achieved his objectives in Iran. I worry that the escalation that we've already seen in Lebanon could coincide with escalation back into Gaza or escalation even further in the West Bank. As Netanyahu tries to do his kind of far-right politics heading into that election cycle. And so the capacity for an Iran war to kind of be a frozen conflict and then to have Israel escalating in Lebanon, in the West Bank, in Gaza, perhaps in southern Syria again, I think that's a very real possibility. And so I think an American administration that is serious about that would not be providing military assistance or sales to an Israeli government that is disregarding not only American advice, but frankly, any recipe for peace and stability in the region.
0: I want to turn to your book, your new book about America itself. It's titled All We Say, and you took 15 speeches and looked historically and chose them very carefully as to what they said about America back then and now. It's basically, you say, the battle for American identity.
16: I start with Benjamin Franklin, because the speech that he authored that was the closing argument at the Constitutional Convention, did not defend the Constitution. It defended compromise. It said, if a bunch of people are going to come together in a room with different interests, different views, different prejudices, then we are not going to have a union without compromise. That made the country possible. And frankly, I think right now, part of the reason that American politics is so intense and disorientating is because we've lost the capacity to have speeches that aim to adjudicate these questions and persuade, you know, to go back and to look at how FDR talked about the purpose of America being four freedoms, or Martin Luther King painting a picture of a dream that people could believe in multiracial democracy, or even an Obama and a Reagan who had very different politics, but had a kind of moral grounding for how they built their coalitions through words. We've kind of lost that ability to talk to and listen to one another.
0: I want to use excerpts of two speeches that epitomize what you've just talked about. One, your former boss, President Obama, before the election when he was forced to respond. It was famously called the race speech in 2008 when he had to respond to negative publicity after his pastor said some stuff. This is what Obama told the nation.
12: We may have different stories, but we hold common hopes. That we may not look the same and may not have come from the same place, but we all want to move in the same direction.
0: And Ben, I'm actually going to quickly play the Trump excerpt that I have. Trump then, in his second inaugural, talks about, you know, the exceptionalism that you're talking about, particularly in the wake of having that failed assassination attempt against him and how he feels he was handpicked by God.
17: My life was saved for a reason. I was saved by God to make America great again.
16: So those are the last two chapters of the book, those two speeches. And look, I'd say about Obama, I tell the story of being on the speech writing team for that speech. And Obama got a draft and he stayed up the entire night. And the next morning we get a document that is completely rewritten. And it was the most personal reckoning with race that he'd done. But what he's saying, he's making a case in that speech for common identity, that we are a multiracial democracy where we work out our differences through politics. And frankly, if we could build coalitions across races, we could solve the problems that had festered for so long and that were hurting the working class of both black, white, and brown people in the United States. What is different about Trump from all of American history is the clip that you just played, Christiane. Never before. I have a Ronald Reagan speech, for instance, in the book. Could you imagine Ronald Reagan saying that he was saved by God to save America? Trump situates himself outside of the boundaries, the agreed upon lines of political competition. So I think Obama and Trump kind of, I ended the book with them because they capture perfectly these kind of two opposing stories, although I think Trump is the one who's taken it a bit farther than anyone else before him.
0: Really interesting, and thanks for your obvious perspective on what's going on in the world right now. Ben Rhodes, thank you.
16: Thanks, Christiane.
0: Still to come, the mothers of Kherson, the new opera giving voice to three Ukrainian women and their fight to bring home their abducted children. My report after the break.
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0: What happens, Maria Corina Machado, what happens if you're arrested?
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5: Welcome back. Now, as the world's attention is focused on the war in the Middle East, Russia's full-scale war on Ukraine has gone on longer than World War I, and hardly a week goes by without a deadly attack, with civilians, of course, paying the highest price. And families aren't just torn apart by missiles and bullets, but by Russia's forced abductions and transfer of Ukrainian children, which the United Nations says is a war crime, a crime against humanity, and has indicted Putin over it. Well, three extraordinary women have risked their lives to bring their stolen ones home. And a new opera, Mothers of Kherson, gives a voice to their pain. It was co-commissioned by New York's Metropolitan Opera, and it premiered in Kyiv last week. Take a look.
6: It's been one of the most heart-wrenching and despicable crimes of the war. Ukraine says around 20,000 of its children have been stolen away and illegally taken into Russia amid the chaos.
7: Ukrainian children must be brought home.
6: The Kremlin says it evacuated Ukrainian children for their own safety. Russian President Vladimir Putin himself has been slapped with an international arrest warrant over the children's alleged abduction.
8: Nobody was going to separate those kids from their families.
6: But 4 years after he invaded Ukraine, many of these children are still far from home. Some, the lucky few, have been rescued by their parents from deep inside Russia. And it's that courage and love that are the stars of a new opera co-commissioned by New York's Metropolitan Opera House. Courage comes easily when you've got one foot in the grave, one character sings.
9: When I was preparing for this part, I could not hold my tears. Every single bit of it is so heartbreaking. It brings up the feelings that every mother, every Ukrainian has.
6: The work was given a preview in Kyiv this month before the Ukrainian First Lady and some of the very mothers and children who inspired it. Even with her son Maxim safely back in Ukraine now, the pain of their six-month separation still haunts Yulia.
10: I feel I am guilty for what happened.
6: This performance was a moment to step back from the war.
10: We really liked it. We applauded and could have continued till the morning.
6: Although the trenches and the skies across Ukraine are still ablaze with missile and drone fire, art is beginning to take stock of what the war has cost.
11: News will go away. Our diplomats and activist voices will disappear, and art is here forever. If we think about Picasso's Guernica and Schindler's List and 20 Days in Mariupol, we need such works.
10: I had goosebumps. You really get a feeling of what happened. We lived through this again.
6: As the pain and desperate desire to start living again in Ukraine takes center stage, one truth shines through. There is no love like a mother's love for her child.
5: And it was a cathartic moment when the Mothers of Kherson opened in Kyiv with its real-life subject matter and the affected families in attendance. It's no surprise that it received, of course, an emotional response from the packed audience. Coming up, bonded by triumph and tragedy, tennis legends Martina Navratilova and Chris Evert open up to me about their new documentary, their on-court rivalry and their cancer battles.
12: It just is ironic that we've had this journey in tennis and then all of a sudden we get cancer at the same time.
13: I'm Marie Osmond and I have a bucket list and I'm doing it.
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5: Welcome back. It was one of the greatest rivalries in sports. Martina Navratilova and Chris Evert, two of the most outstanding tennis players ever to pick up a racket. Throughout the 70s and 80s, they lit up the sports world, ending their careers on 18 Grand Slams each. Now, after years of battling it out on court, their friendship only grew off court, a bond that became even tighter when they both faced a new kind of fight at the same time, cancer. It's all documented in a new Netflix film. Take a look at part of the trailer.
33: Chris was the enemy, and she's the one that I had to beat to get to number one.
34: They do some damage to each other emotionally. If you want to be great at something, you give up things. Sometimes it takes
0: terrible things to happen for you to realize how you really feel about things.
5: The documentary debuted at the Tribeca Festival in New York earlier this week, and I sat down with Navratilova and Evert during the French Open at Roland Garros here in Paris, overlooking Center Court, the site of some of their greatest victories. Martina Navratilova, Chris Evert, welcome.
1: Thank you.
5: I don't know why I'm saying welcome, because this is your studio.
1: This is her studio. Mine is across
2: Wimbledon.
1: The pond.
5: Yeah.
2: But,
5: yours is Wimbledon, yours is here. Yeah. Okay, so how does it feel being here where you did some of your greatest glory?
2: It feels great. I mean,
1: it better.
2: When I'm watching these women, I remember myself out on the court. And yes, the conditions are different. The rackets are different. The power, there's more power. There's, shot making and more athleticism. But at the same time, the way you play on clay remains the same.
1: The emotions are the same.
2: Yeah.
5: And what are the emotions?
1: Well, you run the gamut. I mean, sometimes it happens in just one match. Sometimes in one game, you can go from total euphoria to being so depressed or, emotional. Nowadays, they get a lot of help from the coaches. We have to figure it out by ourselves.
5: Well, so let's talk about that, because part of the documentary that is so interesting, you came away from Czechoslovakia. Mm-hmm. You defected when you were in the United States at one U.S. Open. And, okay, we understand that. But I didn't know the loneliness, the fact that you had no infrastructure, no family infrastructure. What was it like to take that decision to leave your parents, to leave everything you knew, and then arrive with nothing?
1: It was a one-way ticket, and that was the hard part. I never knew if I would ever go back. If anything happened to my family, I couldn't go back, or I could go back and I would not get out again. So it was a one-way street, and my parents couldn't come see me. So it was
2: I thought it was remarkable that at that young of an age, 16, 17 years old, she wanted to be number one in the world. Desperately, she knew she had the talent, all the talent in the world, and she made that decision herself to make that move. Yeah. Because she knew if she moved to America, she could have the resources that she needed, and she could achieve her goal. And she did,
5: And some.
2: And I was going to say, how many 18, majors?
5: There's a picture in the doc. Honestly, it kind of broke my heart. You're hugging a pole. After winning a match, right. One of the big matches that you won.
1: It was the first tournament I won.
5: There you go. And you're hugging a pole, and the narration is, well, I didn't have my family, I didn't have anybody.
1: I was alone, and I unexpectedly won the tournament, and then when I won, I wanted to hug somebody, but there was nobody that I knew there, so I hugged a pole, light pole. It was right next to the umpire's chair.
5: How did you two become friends? And was it normal to, not normal, was it, did all players friendships on the road?
1: Yeah.
5: Yeah.
1: There was no teams.
2: Well, let's put it this way. When we started out, it was Billie Jean and Rosie and Martina and I and, other players. And we were like the traveling band or traveling circus.
1: Yeah.
2: We traveled together. We practiced together. We ate dinner together. We did press conferences together. We did everything together. There's no coaches. There are no teams. There was no money to pay for, a therapist and a physio and a coach. So we did everything together. Martina and I practiced together before the finals of the French Open.
5: I want to get to the other major connection between you two. Cancer also cropped up and attacked you both and brought you both together. You had throat and breast cancer. You had ovarian cancer. Full disclosure, I've been in this journey as well. And how did you deal with it when it hit you?
2: Well, the first thing I did was I called Billie Jean King and I said, can I have Christiana's phone number? Because I know that she's had it and I need to talk to somebody who's had that cancer.
5: That's
2: and
5: right,
2: you have been great to me. But I remember Martina calling me, right away. We called each other. One of the first people we called were each other. And it just is ironic that we've had this journey in tennis and then all of a sudden we get cancer at the same time and then twice, and she was there for me and I was there for her. And it really helps to have somebody to talk to about it.
5: And in the doc, we see, quite intense medical scenes. I mean, we see the intravenous, we see you guys going through the MRI and the CT scan and all the other things. We see you, frankly, at your most vulnerable, more than you were ever, even when you lost on the court. I guess you were comfortable, obviously, otherwise you wouldn't have let it. But why did you want to depict all that as well?
1: I think Chris was much more public about it. I kind of went into a hole when I was going through most of my treatment. I closed up. I even said to Julia, my wife, please go. I need to be alone. Just take care of me. I'm self-sufficient. But I was getting a lot of support from everybody. Always had that phone call or text from Chris. I got lots of blankets from friends. But I made it public only because I was supposed to be working, so it would have come out. Yeah. And then after, I went, again, we were all about raising the
5: awareness.
1: The awareness for people to get checked, don't ignore any kind of signs, and deal with it, because it saved both of us being proactive. Yeah. Before the
5: I feel that way too. Yeah. Raise awareness wherever you can. Yeah. Because let's face it, actually women's cancers, just women's medical problems, get short shrift compared to men when they go to the doctor.
2: Yeah. My story was a little different because I have my sister Jeannie tattoo on. My sister died from ovarian cancer, and like 2 years before I was diagnosed with it.
5: Yeah.
2: And we both eventually had the BRCA gene. I had a hysterectomy. To be proactive, to have it, not knowing I had cancer. I had cancer in my ovaries and I had cancer in my fallopian tube. So for me, my sister saved my life, for sure. I wasn't feeling any different, okay? So I thought, people have to know about this BRCA gene. People have to know about genetic testing.
5: In the film, you do a reveal, all of a sudden you're looking into the mirror and you take off your wig.
2: Martina and I discussed this. If we're gonna do a documentary,
1: it's
2: going to be full disclosure, and it's going to be authentic, and we have to get into the dirt, you know. And this is the reality. This is what happens. Take it off. Maybe it's a shock to some people, but it's like this is what happens. And I think we both have a great message. If any you feel anything wrong with your body, anything different, go get your blood work.
5: Thank you both so much, Chris Evatt.
1: Thank you,
5: Martina. And
2: thank you.
5: An important message from two public figures who understand the devastating impact of cancer, but a reminder that it no longer has to be a death sentence with early detection and treatment. So as Chris and Martina say, don't ignore the warning signs. Listen to your body. And the film, The Final Set, will be available to stream on Netflix June 26th. Coming up, from the optimism of the post-Soviet era to the deep freeze of today. 35 years after Boris Yeltsin became president, a look back at my report from a moment when Europe and Russia believed a new era of cooperation was possible. That's ahead.
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0: CNN.
1: This week marks 35 years since Boris Yeltsin became the first democratically elected president of Russia. It was a moment of extraordinary change. The Soviet Union had collapsed, the economy was in crisis, and Mikhail Gorbachev's era of reform was drawing to a close. Gorbachev had won the hearts of the West when he lifted the Iron Curtain. But many leaders were now looking to Yeltsin to shape Russia's future as he championed market reforms, privatization and a new relationship with the West. Today, Europe's leaders are trying to establish a channel for dialogue with President Putin as they search for a path to peace in Ukraine. But the mood felt very different in 1992 when Yeltsin arrived here in Paris as the first leader of sovereign Russia to receive such a welcome since the pre-communist Tsar Nicholas II nearly a century earlier. Here's my report from that historic trip.
2: President Yeltsin demanded all the protocol and trappings of a full-blown state visit, or he said he simply wouldn't come to France. So Paris has rolled out the red carpet. French President François Mitterrand met Yeltsin at the airport. The two countries' tricolors are fluttering together on the Champs-Élysées, and a mounted honor guard escorted Yeltsin's motorcade through the city. For the French government is bending over backwards to make up for snubbing Yeltsin when he came here as president of the Russian parliament last April. Back then, he got the cold shoulder from Mitterrand and a stiff rebuke in the European parliament for criticizing Mikhail Gorbachev.
3: Je ne moralise pas, monsieur le président, j'introduis. Et si vous ne souhaitez pas qu'on vous dise des choses désagréables...
4: If you don't want us to say disagreeable things, then don't come to a democratic parliament. There's the door.
2: A few weeks later, Yeltsin became the first democratically elected president of Russia, and the rest is history. Now he's trying to replace Gorbachev in the hearts and minds of Western leaders. He believes they hold the key to the success or failure of his radical reforms, which are under attack at home. He hopes to get promises of food and other economic aid, and to discuss bilateral issues, including arms control.
1: Yeltsin has called on all five major nuclear powers to join the disarmament race, but it's unlikely that France will consider reducing its arsenal anytime soon, for it is still sticking strongly with the notion of nuclear deterrence. Christiane Amanpour, CNN, Paris.
5: A reminder of a very different era in so many ways. Yeltsin arrived in Paris talking about deeper cooperation and nuclear disarmament. Today, for the first time since the early days of the nuclear age, there are no nuclear agreements in place between Russia and the United States. Yet even as the diplomatic divide deepens, recent polling suggests a majority of Russians favor peace talks with Ukraine over continuing this war. When we come back, a masterpiece over 140 years in the making. Pope Leo marks a major milestone at Barcelona's Sagrada Familia Basilica as Gaudi's extraordinary vision becomes reality. That's after the break.
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4: And finally this week, it is one of the world's most distinctive churches by one of history's most visionary architects, but is perhaps equally known for having been under construction for more than 140 years. Well, now the Sagrada Familia, the Basilica of the Holy Family, is finally nearing completion. And this week it hosted a dazzling celebration, which saw its towers illuminated by lights and fireworks, and Pope Leo attended the inauguration to bless the brand new central pinnacle, the Tower of Jesus Christ, the last major structural element to be installed, and incidentally, the one that has scored the church the title of world's tallest. The pontiff offered a different perspective on the basilica's long road to completion. Take a listen.
5: We do not, therefore, dwell in an unfinished work, but in a temple still under construction. The fact that it is incomplete is not a flaw, for it bears witness to a desire. 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
4: 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I'm Christiane Amanpour in Paris. Thank you for watching, and I'll see you again next week.
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1: 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Rafa is very close.
2: But in Kim Jong-un, you have a leader who's given a five-year plan. How do you convince him to talk? It took some time to realize they had come to rescue him.
3: But it's a roller coaster of emotions.
4: I think movement is the foundation of wellness, because movement is medicine. Wellness is medicine.
5: I live in a busy city, Istanbul, and wellness for me is not creating a perfect life or the perfect routine.
6: Every morning I swim in the Bosphorus, I swim here. Living in Istanbul means, of course, you experience this east and west. I've been exposed to many different ideas of wellness.
4: When it comes to wellness and fitness, what better place than Istanbul?

The cycle class for me, it's like a music video. I am the lead singer, and then these guys are the dancers. We start slow, always, you know, get people in the rhythm. Once people are in sync, the beat starts dropping heavier and heavier and heavier. The performance goes up and up. I just close my eyes, listen to the music, and these guys are the dancers. We become as a whole and just, you know, finish with a bang. My name is Ahmet Berkman. I am the founder of Urban Active, which is a group training community fitness brand. So interestingly, I don't come from sports or fitness as a profession. I come from finance. But fast forward to all that, you know, process, which took over, I think, 6 to 7 years. Starting something up, you know, creating a brand, creating value for people was one of the major interests that I had in my life. I became a full-on coach, I think that was July 2015. So I would say it's been over 11 years since this mindset actually became the reality for myself and for the brand itself. So for me, wellness kind of comes in layers. It's not just the one single concept. I think movement is the foundation of wellness, because movement is medicine. Wellness is medicine when you think about it. So once you start moving, that movement is gonna make you feel good, and you're gonna get to a level of fitness where, you know, you start to do things at a certain standard. But once you hit that standard, you have to layer yourself. Because wellness is very progressive, it's not something that you stagnate at some point. When you look at Istanbul specifically, the city is chaos, and I call wellness pause in the chaos. So it's been with us over centuries, over decades. These are moments for Turkish people, for citizens who live in Istanbul, to take a pause and

0: We do events on the boats first. We do indoor cycling on a boat. When we throw these extravagant, insane events, we had the boats, the Bosphorus event, we do at nightclubs, you know, rundown barns, like all sorts of interesting places. The main player, the main actor in those events are our community. And they're basically showing off what they've learned as a performing art. People get excited, they get curious, and it's a great way of saying thank you to the people who are actually showing it off to, you know, the citizens of Istanbul. Istanbul has so many historical landscape. You know, I mean, it's not just Turkey. It goes all the way back to Ottoman Empire, Byzantine, Roman. It's got centuries of culture that went through the city. It's all combined. You know, the East meets West. This is literally Europe meeting Asia through the bridge. And all of that culture, and when it comes to wellness and fitness, what better place than Istanbul to do these events on all these historical landmarks? We're at Tarsana Istanbul Rowing Club, and today we're going to be rowing by the Golden Horn. It's my first time, so I'm super excited. Rowing in Bosphorus is a very unique experience. I see a lot of people enjoying that you're literally on the water early in the morning, where the water's flat, the sun rises. Being on the water in the Bosphorus has never been an experience I've actually thought about, but looking historically back into the Ottoman days, it's really related with our history. From a wellness and fitness perspective, this is the first time for me, and it's an amazing setup.
1: It's an experience I will never forget, and maybe I will do something professional about it. My name is Eylem Abaca. I'm a fitness and wellness content creator based in Istanbul. Most people know me from YouTube and Instagram, where I create workout videos and share my wellness habits as well. I live in a busy city like Istanbul, and Istanbul is full of surprises and is unpredictable. So wellness for me means not creating the perfect life and the perfect routine, but creating consistency and maintaining the balance and the connection to yourself. I went on the boat organized by Event Club Istanbul. They do Pilates in special locations. In Istanbul, we don't do Pilates the regular way. We will do it on the sea. It's the first time for me as well on the boat, so it will be very exciting for me as well. I started doing Pilates and yoga in the pandemic. Yoga and Pilates are about movement, but also the mindset that you are doing something for yourself and connecting to yourself. So it's an important part of my life. I was born in Germany to Turkish parents. Being raised with two cultures makes you adaptable to different conditions. And the most significant character traits are that I have the German discipline and the Turkish courage. It was a wonderful experience for me. It was like actually training and recovery at the same time, all in one, because I love the burning muscles, but I love the view as well, the dolphins and the good weather. Everything was just amazing.
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0: what's at the center of it is awe. And if I think of wellness, I think that wellness is the need of awe in our life. Every morning I swim in the Bosphorus, I swim here. My name's Cecilia, I live in Istanbul, and I've lived here for many years, and I'm many things. I am a mother, I'm a swimmer, I'm a biker, I'm a worker, I teach, I'm an artist. When it's freezing cold and I'm standing on the rock, you know, I have this sense of anticipation and like meeting the day, meeting the world, meeting myself. Every morning it's so beautiful and just some alone time, starting to empty my mind. I love listening to music. I start to feel the adrenaline and the excitement before I jump in and swim in the Bosphorus. There is a moment sometimes in the real cold winter where my body says, no, no, no, no, no, don't do it, don't do it, don't do it. But I know how good it feels after I've jumped. I know that exposure to some pain and some risk and a fear, but then facing that is a really euphoric feeling. It's the spiritual and mindful part that maybe people don't realize that has changed my life. I wear a dagger because it reminds me of that feeling of like 1,000 daggers stabbing me all over. And then I know, oh, I can do this. And then it settles, and then wow. When you swim in the Bosphorus, when I'm there between the continents, between Asia and Europe, and I see the sun rising, and I know that it's hitting my face before millions of people behind me. I'm in the water that's connected to all the oceans. The other side of that continent lies the Pacific. The other side of that is the Atlantic, my homeland, where I was born, and yet here I am. And I have found myself in this place, and it's incredible. I don't think wellness is about the absence of illness. It's not about the absence of stress. It's about meeting those and finding places to leave and walk through them. And that's what the water does. Living in Istanbul means, of course, you experience this east and west. So since I've lived here, I've been exposed to many different things that are different ideas of wellness. I had seen one of the swimming guys show up in the morning, and he had these cut marks on his back. And I was like, what's this? And he told me about it. So I'm genuinely curious, and I want to try it. It was relaxing, but not all the time. When you're having deep massage, obviously, it can be, I wouldn't say painful, but a good pain, releasing the tension. When I'm really active with swimming and biking, I definitely feel tension building up in different muscles, and I know the importance of this. The cupping was different. It's my first time experiencing cupping. I really like the cupping sensation. Wellness for me is being the best and the wellest I can be within my own life. And that means many things. Yes, there's a surface to it, but it's definitely from the inside out.
1: My lifestyle is also very wellness packed, so I wanted to get to another level. Red light therapy has become really popular in the wellness world lately, and I've been doing it once a week or maybe twice. People do it for recovery, skin health, and overall well-being, as I'm doing it. It actually doesn't feel tingly. It feels like a soft sun is hitting the surface of the skin. I started cold plunge when I started red light therapy because Marga provides both. So I do first red light therapy and then my cold plunge session.
2: But once you feel ready, you can jump in the water. Cool. So our aim is to stay under the water for 3 minutes.
3: My name is Ibrahim Balanlı. I'm the co-founder and CEO of Marga Wellness.
1: Now my body gets adapted to it.
2: You got adapted.
3: Yeah. We have a historical background and approach for the wellness. But as Marga, we are focusing more on the health side of it. The approach in Turkish culture in general is really focusing on the mind and soul as well. The whole approach is based on holistic approach.
2: 3, 2, 1, you can come out.
1: It's all about mindset. You have to prepare yourself to go into the cold. It's totally a thing of mindset and control your breathing, actually. And you have to be a little bit crazy, maybe. In Istanbul, you can try a huge range of different sports and different events. You can do a lot of practices outside. So the Bosporus is an amazing place to do a lot of things like walking, running, and actually swimming. So it offers great things out there.
4: As you close your eyes, you're gonna feel the breeze. Close the lips and make the breath slow.
5: When you come to a place like this that's on the Bosphorus, what you get that is unique here is space. You have the water, of course, and that allows you to slow down. I'm Chris Chavez. I'm the co-owner of Jihangir Yoga and head teacher here in Istanbul. The idea of this event is just bring people together as a community and practice to celebrate the energy of the practice, but also to connect to themselves and to connect with other people that are on the path of yoga and to celebrate the life. The wellness community here is rich, it's deep, and it's not just yoga, this is just one expression of it. And I think that's one of the most beautiful traditions that this city has.
4: You'll notice that every time you inhale, there's a pulse, there's a rise. Every time you exhale, there's a settling, calming.
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0: Right now we're at Bebek. We're by the water, by the Bosphorus, and this is where our run clubs get together around 8 a.m. And we're here to get together and go for a beautiful run by the Bosphorus.
1: It's a beautiful morning experience. You wake up early around 6:30, 7 a.m. You get to Bebek. We gather there. We start socializing. And then we start off with a nice warm-up. And once we divide into different groups, we start running by the Bosphorus. We've been doing our run club, Run Urban, for over 10 years. It's free of charge. The whole ideology of the run club that we have is to get people going. It's the first layer of wellness, basically, movement. We have over 400 to 500 people that consistently run with us on different days.
2: We started coming here about 2 months ago. It's unbeatable. It's seeing the Bosphorus on your morning run, it can't be compared to anything else.
3: I started running by myself, but I wasn't really enjoying it. Then I had a chance to be part of this great community, and now I feel more passionate about running.
4: Living in Istanbul, it's a crowded city, but when you just step aside and look around, I think it's one of the beautiful cities. I cannot compare it with any other cities around the world.
0: I mean, you got Asia over there, you got Europe over here, you got the water. Being a part of that actively is just a tremendous feeling. We're at Hürrem Sultan Hamamı. It was named after the beloved wife of Süleyman the Magnificent. So it's definitely one of the fancier hammams compared to the ones that I've been. I mean, the architecture, the ceilings are insane. So I'm about to get a hammam experience and I'm super excited. Once you get in there, you start get peeled off, the skin comes off, and then, you know, the full-on, the mud treatment, and on top of that, a very heavy massage. It's not like a regular massage that you get every day. So it might feel a little painful, but at the end, you know, all those stretches make you feel really, really relaxed. And then at the end, of course, the full-on shower. You can see how this is a wellness slash community place, and you know, you can actually feel that people spent a lot of time here other than just getting, you know, scrubs and massages. It's beautiful. As long as you can keep this in your schedule, I think the full 360 wellness experience gets complete, and this is like the reward of all that hard work you're putting into your body and your system. My body feels like I had a full-on reset, and you know, from start to finish, that I just feel great and just gonna go back to sleep, to be honest.
5: I've always loved biking and I've always loved swimming. But after my mum's death, I really wanted to feel alive again. And a few things happened. First of all, I decided, okay, time to do something that really shakes me up. I just started biking. And to me, yes, it's practical. I go to work, it's a form of transport, but it's so much more than a form of transport. When I'm on my bike, I ride the city and I feel a totally different kind of euphoria. I have to be confident, I have to be strong, I have to be agile, I have to be totally alert. I can't let these cars intimidate me, these taxi drivers. I have to ride hard and proud in my lane. And this is really empowering. And again, as a woman, I'm like, yeah, I'm here. And you can't ignore me. So my biking is, it's a little more scarier than the water. That says a lot about humans compared to these currents. Wellness for me isn't something that can just be bought. It needs to be folded into your life in an ongoing way. And that will be unique for everyone.
6: He's my biker!
5: It's being part of a community and a neighborhood. It's biking, it's swimming, it's dancing. So it's not just one thing, but cumulatively, they have made a life that I feel is well.
7: We're at Jigsaw Star Sauna Istanbul, and we're gonna do a floating sound therapy in the infinity pool by the Golden Horn. This is a hotel which was a 500-year-old shipyard, and now it's a hotel. It's the first time that I will try the sound therapy. I was always curious about it because I love wellness experiences, and a neuro wellness experience is also very exciting for me, and it's the first time for me.
8: Inhale and exhale.
7: While doing the floating sound therapy, I didn't want that it ends because it was so calming for me. Something like someone touches my mind from the inside. It was like floating on the Bosporus for me because I heard the seagulls and the boats passing by and the wave sounds. Made me really come back to myself and focus on my breathing and focus on the place. It was a great experience for me. I find the balance between being active and recovering by being intuitive and looking inside of me, that's a part of well-being. I don't always push myself, I'm intuitive, and if I need some time to recover, I think I found a good routine.
5: I think living well is about finding your own way in relation to your own place. And so in Istanbul, I am making the best of what is here. And just like the Bosphorus is changing every day, so is Istanbul. And you have to be adaptive and agile and resilient in this city. But you also have to be open to its magic, because it is a magical place.
1: We are the foundation of wellness with what we've been brought up with all the way from the Roman, Byzantine, and Ottoman Empire. We have so much history that defines wellness. I've been to a lot of cities in the world, and I've lived in different cities, but I can genuinely say that if you live in Istanbul, I guarantee you this will be the favorite city in the world for you, because somehow it's just taking you inside and you just don't want to leave.
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0: Welcome to Connecting Africa. I'm Eleni Jokos. This month, we're delving into the impact sport can have on economic growth, investment, and opportunity from rising stars across football, basketball, baseball, and the Olympics. From Africa's first Black Olympic gold medalist, Shambel Abebe Bikila, to Ethiopia's Eliud Kipchoge, and Zimbabwe's Kirsty Coventry. When it comes to the Olympics, Africa has produced some amazing athletes. But did you know that the continent has never held an official Olympic event? Well, that's about to change as our Victoria Rubadiri has been finding out how this year's Summer Youth Olympic Games are coming to the continent for the first time ever.
1: Brick by brick, seat by seat, venue by venue, final preparations are being made for the Summer Youth Olympic Games at the end of October in Dakar.
2: It's incredibly symbolic because the continent has been producing amazing sports competition, right? Including the FIFA World Cup and many others. For the first time, Senegal will be on the map. Continent will be on the map.
3: I have the great pleasure to say it's time for Africa.
1: Senegal won the bid in 2018. Senegal. With an Olympic event built around a vision of legacy, youth, and long-term impact.
4: Having that in Senegal, it looks like having that in all African countries. And it made us proud, of course, but it made all African countries proud, all Africans.
5: Let's go to the stadium.
1: Sophie Ndiaye is overseeing the venue where athletics, boxing, and the rugby sevens will be held.
5: The grandstand, you have a maximum capacity of 8,000 people. And then you have the arena on the backside that we'll go after. Overall standing, you can have 26,000 people.
1: From refurbished stadiums to new athlete accommodation to transport and logistics systems designed for a global audience, investments that organizers say should last long after the games.
4: Mainly we focus on refurbishment. Why refurbishment is important in regarding sport facilities. We had in the country a lack of investment in terms of sports, but we take the opportunity of the games to refurbish and to rebuild most of them. It means that those contributions are impacting sport development in the country for the games, but more long time after the games.
1: The game's biggest legacy may not be what's being built in concrete, but in its people. Youth from across the continent have been brought to Dakar to learn how to deliver a global event.
2: If there is one legacy that this event will leave a lasting impact on Dakar, but also the continent, is the workforce and the talents that will have been revealed in the meantime. So we have created a program for educating and coaching young talents from Senegal, but from the whole continent, on the very specific demands of an event, for that matter, the Youth Games. But these expertise will be able to be disseminating across the continent for sport.
1: But delivering an event at this scale doesn't come without its challenges.
2: I'd say it's probably close to 5,000 people that will have to come from outside into Senegal Dakar.
6: How important is it to have intra-African travel and movement of these athletes?
2: We're relying on also the Continental Association of National Olympic Committees in Africa to help us. Why not having a few charter flights from different destinations? So these are the type of elements we're looking into.
1: As the countdown to the Games begins, Dakar is set to emerge onto the world stage. New buildings and infrastructure are in place. A new generation of young people have been trained.
2: It's a very young continent, it's a very dynamic continent, it's a very energetic continent. So I don't see any reason why people would not have even more desire to host after the Youth Games in Dakar. But it always starts with people. But it takes people to say, we're gonna host and we're gonna find a way to do it.
1: Across Senegal, excitement is building. it will be a historic event, a first that Africa is hoping won't be the last.
0: Up next, from the Olympics to baseball, how the continent plans to grow the bat and ball game.
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12: 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Not just of teams, not just of trophies, but of what's ours. We are fans in the stands and long before them. 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We cheer early, we cheer loud, we cheer with our whole body. We don't ask for permission to celebrate. It happens naturally. It grows, it spreads. We are fans of a certain way of moving, of a certain sound, of a certain way of being together. And when you come to Brazil, you don't come to observe. You come to belong, to feel what it means to be cheered for. So don't just watch Brazil from afar. Let's get together. Brazil, come join this feeling.
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0: Welcome back. The bat and ball game of baseball may not be the first sport people associate with Africa, but that is starting to change. Across the continent, new leagues, training programs, and grassroots initiatives are trying to build the game from the ground up. Our correspondent, Victoria Rubadiri, reports on how baseball in Abuja, Nigeria, is creating lots of opportunities.
1: Young athletes are stepping up to the plate in Abuja to prove they have what it takes to play baseball.
2: Baseball teaches you a lot about perseverance, about consistency, hard work, how you need to be at the top of your game always.
1: Abuja's Diplomatic Dodgers took on the Niger State baseball team in the North Regional Finals in May.
3: Over 30-something years now, we've been playing and we've been growing. In Nigeria, we have actively, of the 35 states, we have 18 states that are actively, you know, involved in baseball.
4: Nigeria is one of the 27 members of the World Baseball and Softball Confederation for Africa, or WBSC Africa, which is the continent's governing body for baseball, softball, and baseball five.
3: We have about 45,000 registered baseballers on the continent, and we have over 400 clubs across the continent, and the numbers are growing.
4: A former baseball player himself, Uche Odozor, founded the Diplomatic Dodgers Baseball and Softball Club in Abuja in 2023 and currently serves as the president of WBSC Africa.
3: And a lot of us today are very successful business people because we have believed in the principle of hard work, the principle of commitment, respect, dignity, values, most importantly. And these are the things that drive business, that moves you from the baseball pitch, which we consider that is that diamond, and treasure it, and then being able to advance the gospel to the young generations that are coming. And that is exactly what we are doing today.
4: But to make it to the pros, Odozor says athletes must be given the opportunity to play baseball from a young age.
3: In our development program, we have decentralized it, and our focus actually remains the school and the female. And we have a very large pool of very young, you know, Africans that are very passionate about these sports.
5: Superstars in the making.
4: Both state and private schools in Abuja are introducing youngsters to the sport with the help of Odozor's baseballership program.
5: Good, let's go.
6: In a population of a school like this, where we have both the junior and senior secondary school up to about 5,000 children, that there are opportunities there, great opportunities, not just football. Not everybody can play football, but if they have the opportunity of playing baseball, it gives them a bigger opportunity to become, you know, something greater in life.
5: Okay, play ball.
4: Along with opportunities for personal growth, there is immense economic potential within baseball. A report by the market research company Future Data Stats found the global baseball market is worth $15 billion. It says Africa could further tap into this market by increasing sports initiatives and international partnerships.
7: Over the last few years, there have been coaches and trainers coming from places like the US, Japan.
4: However, as more players are wanting the opportunity to bat, many are acutely aware of the economic strain of the game.
3: A lot of the kids are coming from outskirts. So what it means is that you have to provide, you know, transportation for them to come. Sometimes moving within Africa to play another African nation is more expensive than even leaving for Europe to go and play in Europe and America. There has to be an Africa visa free for sporting engagements. Why do I have to pay to get a visa to go to South Africa to go and play for 10 days? It just doesn't add up.
4: When it comes to the hefty price tag of equipment, the Diplomatic Dodgers are attempting to lower the cost by localizing manufacturing.
7: Everything is expensive, whether it's the bats, it's the uniform is expensive, the gloves. But what has happened now is we have the capacity to produce gloves locally, and it's been produced in Abuja. And there is efforts to create more and more, expand the capacities.
4: Keeping their eye on the ball, they see the potential of the sport for athletes across the continent.
3: Africa actually holds the future of baseball in terms of the kind of numbers that we have. over 65% of the young population of Africans are right under 30, 25 years. And of course, you know, we have the fastest growing youth population. So the Africa youths are very, very endowed. They have the quality. They are very resilient. They are very committed. And most importantly, very passionate about baseball. And what we are looking at today is not just baseball. What we are looking at today is a movement of African athletes in this space. And it is left for the business-minded people to tap into this opportunity.
0: When we come back, how investors are being offered the opportunity to purchase their own basketball club.
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0: Welcome back. I'm Eleni Jokos. Basketball is a growing and popular sport across the continent. It's also a booming business, generating massive revenues, contributing to economic growth, and creating thousands of jobs. NBA Africa, the official body overseeing the game on the continent, including a club's competition called the Basketball Africa League, says that since 2021, the league contributed over $250 million to Africa's economy, a figure that NBA Africa says is set to grow to $5.4 billion by 2034. It has led to the creation of almost 37,000 jobs, and it could create over 650,000 jobs over the next 10 years. Now, NBA Africa is set to grow the business even further, as I've been finding out on a recent visit to Rwanda's capital, Kigali. As night falls over Kigali, basketball fans are descending on this vast arena. It's Basketball Africa League weekend, and inside the venue is a buzz with excitement. The league, a series of matches, has become an important first step in growing the game across the continent.
13: The Basketball Africa League has been around for about 6 years. It was a proof of concept that has proven a couple of things. One, that Africa is ready, that there's demand for a sports brand, entertainment brand that we can have on the continent at a premium level.
0: The league is a professional basketball competition with 12 teams from across Africa. Over the course of a season, the 12 clubs play 48 games across four cities: Rabat, Dakar, Pretoria, and Kigali. Thousands of fans are gathered here in Kigali to watch the Rwanda Tigers play against Morocco's FUS Rabat. And this is the kind of excitement and joy that the NBA is trying to replicate across the African continent.
13: Today, where we are, after seeing the growth both in terms of attendance, in terms of partnerships, in terms of viewership. Now is the time to go to the next 5 years, which is why we're in Kigali to talk about franchises.
0: Among the fans are investors who've been invited to take a stake in the game's future. They're being offered a franchise, the right to own and operate a team in the league. The goal is to turn the game of basketball into a long-term sports business model across Africa.
13: It's a more commercially relevant structure compared to what we have today. So you have recurring revenue models that teams can actually tap into, whether it's merchandising, whether it's ticketing, media and broadcasting partnerships, events. They can host events, they can have digital programming and all other avenues to really make money.
14: So how much is the franchise fee?
13: Well, it's a bidding process. So we have teams that are going to be bidding. We'll see what the bidding process produces. But this is in the tens of millions of dollars.
0: But for the league and the franchise to succeed, Africa needs state-of-the-art facilities. By day, you see the expanse of what Rwanda has built and what is possible. A 45,000-seat sports stadium used for football, athletics, concerts, and major events. Behind it, the 10,000-capacity BK Arena, where basketball and other games are played. And right next door is the recently opened Zaria Court, built by this man, Masai Ujiri.
15: Eleni, this is it. This is what we wanted to create, and lots of people have played a big part in it, and I'm so glad, you are able to, step foot on it.
0: Zaria Court is a community and hospitality hub with a multi-purpose court, hosting numerous sporting events, festivals, and concerts. The complex also features a hotel, restaurants, a gym, and co-working spaces. Masai believes that for Africa to succeed in the business of sport, Rwanda's sports model has to be replicated across the continent.
15: Well, it has to be in Nairobi, it has to be in Lagos, it has to be in Abidjan, in Accra, in Johannesburg. There's no other choice. If this works here, look at the BAL coming here, concerts. It has to get to other countries so we can create a tour, so we really commercialize and create economic value, to this whole ecosystem.
0: Back in the BK Arena, you really see what is possible. Young Africans getting to play in a professional league and young fans being inspired to potentially become the next generation of players and possible leaders of the continent's sporting ambitions. Mark Tatum is the Deputy Commissioner and Chief Operating Officer of the NBA. He's been telling me about their franchise plans for the continent.
16: The African market is so important. 11 of the 20 fastest growing economies in the world, a young population, rapidly growing population. And so for us, we see this as a terrific opportunity to really take basketball and make it a driver of economies and economic growth and jobs. We started the Basketball Africa League back in 2021. This is our sixth season. It's a record-breaking season. In that time, Eleni, we've actually generated $250 million of GDP growth and activity on the continent, as well as 37,000 jobs. So when you think about it, when we bring these games into markets like Kigali, and we played in Pretoria, South Africa, and Rabat, Morocco, and Dakar, Senegal, and in Cairo, Egypt, there are these different businesses and entrepreneurs that spring up around it. Entrepreneurs who focus on businesses around ticketing and marketing and transportation. So that's the economic impact that we're having. And it's projected to grow much, much more than that over the next several years.
14: I want to talk about the transition into BAL's franchise model. And I'm wondering how much interest you're seeing from investors at this point.
16: We are seeing a ton of interest on people wanting to become one of the first ever permanent franchise owners of the Basketball Africa League. As you know, right now the league is an open league. So every year there are 12 teams, 12 of the best club teams from 12 different countries. But those teams can change every single year because it's based purely on qualification. We've seen so much record success in record attendance, record viewership, social media engagement. So we think now is the right time to establish permanent franchises in the biggest markets on the continent of Africa. And what that will do is it will establish a permanent foothold for teams to establish their brand. and to engage with fans, to build new infrastructure in these cities, to invest in grassroots programs and grassroots development programs. So we think that now is the right time. And we're here at the BL Investor Day, our first ever Investor Day, where there are about 100 or so prospective investors that are talking to us about our vision for what the Basketball Africa League will become.
14: What's the mix between local African investors and international investors?
16: It's a good mix. Yeah. I think what's important for us, there are many, many local African investors, and I think that's important to us, is having the right partner in the right cities, people who know how to operate businesses, who understand the communities that we want to have these franchises in. And so really there's global interest. There's interest from North America, from Europe, from Asia, from the Middle East, but there's a ton of African interest as well. And we think that's important to have that localized ownership group.
0: Up next, the international investors and their plans to build sports stadiums across the continent.
17: 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I'm April Lou.
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0: Welcome back. In 2024, Africa's sports economy was valued at $12 billion and projected to grow to $20 billion by 2035. Several investors are eyeing an opportunity. Among them is the International Finance Corporation, a member of the World Bank Group, and Proparco, a subsidiary of the French Development Agency. They are jointly investing $50 million in Helios Sports and Entertainment. IFC's managing director, Makhtar Job, says the aim is to create jobs and build the stadiums needed for one of Africa's fastest growing creative sectors.
20: We think that as we are going, we can think that we'll be able to do $1 billion a year in a creative industry if you add fashion, if you add sports, if you add music, if you add media.
14: So the money is actually there and there's appetite.
20: Yes, there is appetite. And we take the risk.
14: And you take the risk, right? You're the risk takers. It's great. But let me ask you this. Then, what does it mean for job creation?
20: That
14: how many jobs?
20: Any sports event in Africa, from the person who is selling food going to the stadium, for the person who is transporting people going to the stadium, from the people who are preparing the team, and the list, from all the people who are training to become part of the A team. This is a whole industry. It creates jobs.
14: There's a big risk, and I guess one of the downsides to all of this is creating white elephants. How do you ensure, from the lessons that we've seen in other markets that have built a lot of stadiums to host, one-off events, to not make the same mistakes?
20: Absolutely. And it's proven today. We have a proof of concept that when it's managed by the private sector, it makes a huge difference than it's managed by the public sector. Why? Because if you are a private sector, you know that you're connecting with two operators. You are talking to manager of Music Stars. You can talk to Youssou N'Dour, organize a tour for him throughout Africa. So with people doing that, if you have the preachers coming on Sunday and using
14: after a rock concert on the Saturday basketball
20: the day after. people like weddings, which are important. So you can, and when you have a big conference, a business conference, that can be used. So there is multi-purpose, and I think it's important to do things, to have arenas that can be used for multi-purpose, and second, to give it to the professional to do it. Government are not good in managing this.
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0: After 16 years away from the biggest stage in football, South Africa's national team, Bafana Bafana, are returning to the FIFA World Cup.
1: Back in 2010, we were united as a country. We watched the games at the taverns, fan parks, stadiums, it was sold out. Us going back to the World Cup, it really means a lot to the country.
2: It signifies the return to the global stage for our players to express their talent, to be able to play against the world's best.
0: And for South Africa's cricketers, the commercial dominance of franchise cricket and the shorter version of the game is redefining the sport internationally.
3: If I look at young 12, 13-year-olds now, there's the luring prospect of become a lot more of a global figure within the T20 space and make a lot of money.
0: And in the world of mixed martial arts, or MMA, one organization is eyeing the continent to grow its brand.
4: It just took an international organization such as the PFL to come and grab the opportunity on the continent. The interest has always been there. If you look at MMA, it's part of the cultural heritage of Africa.
0: Now is the time for Africa's sportsmen and women to shine. This is Inside Africa.

0: In 2010, South Africa hosted the FIFA World Cup. Now, 16 years later, the country's national football team is returning to the global stage as one of 10 African sides competing in the 2026 FIFA World Cup.
1: These players that watched the World Cup in 2010 are the players now in the national team that will be representing South Africa.
2: 2010 was a nice experience because I was home. For sure, I was with my granddad because he loved football so much.
3: I can see many South Africans, they're very happy and excited, you know, for the World Cup, first time in Africa.
4: As a kid, these are the things that you dreamed of. You just wanted to be there, wanted to experience it.
5: What I like most about this picture and this one is the vuvuzela. It represents who we are, and it was such a big part of the World Cup.
2: Nobody knew about vuvuzela. We introduced this vuvuzela during the World Cup.
4: The country was rocking. Each and every game felt different, and it brought a different vibe. For fans, it was super amazing to be a part of this.
5: It wasn't only a great moment for the players, but it was for the whole country and for the whole of Africa and everyone.

0: Can I forget this moment, Shaba's moment, the goal, probably one of the best goals in the World Cup 2010, even till today, they still talk about this goal.
1: It just expresses how the nation felt, you know, after him scoring that goal, because it felt the whole country move.
2: I still remember when Shaba scored his goal, I went outside the house, everyone was cheering, we were happy. Yeah, it was very nice, yo. I think the Mzansi was buzzing.
3: Bafana Bafana's long-awaited return to the World Cup has rekindled childhood dreams for this new generation of players.
2: It's a dream come true. My dad was a footballer. He played professional, but he never played for the national team. So for me to represent the country, it really means a lot. It's an honor, it's a privilege, it's everything.
0: To represent Bafana Bafana, it's something that I've always wanted. Always imagined myself representing my country in the highest level, so I cherish every moment, every time I wear the shirt.
4: I think for myself, pride, where you got a couple of millions South Africans backing you, supporting you, representing them on an international stage such as the World Cup. I think it's very inspiring for the next generation.
3: But returning to the World Cup took more than desire. After years of disappointment, Bafana Bafana had to rebuild under coach Hugo Broos.
5: Football actually went into a little bit of a disappointing hiatus after 2010. South Africa failed to qualify for all the subsequent World Cups, three of them. They had a succession of poor coaches. I think the consistency under coach Hugo Broos has been a major factor. You can't argue with winning form, and he's rarely lost a game in charge of South Africa, and he's done very well in terms of qualifying the team for two successive Cup of Nations and a very, very tough World Cup qualifying group.
6: It's been about resilience, you know, because I think we've had major tournaments where we haven't been there. And it was about time we had to pull together. Most of the guys, 70%, who are always with the team, and I think that helps.
5: South Africa's national team has, in a way, benefited quite a lot from the success at club level of big clubs like Mamelodi Sundowns, Orlando Pirates. And so they've been able to build a good team, mostly of home-based players, because they're a lot more proficient, they're more confident on the continent, and they travel well. They're thoroughbreds now, you know, they can take the knocks and they can achieve the results.
3: And when Bafana Bafana gets results, they do it in style, with flair. It's a kind of football that's distinctly South African.
0: South African football is flair, enjoyment, skill, very unique. Can do almost everything with the ball. You can see us playing in the streets, you know, you can just stand there and enjoy.
4: It's about entertainment. I think for us, people pay money to come watch us play, and they're there to be entertained, and as South Africans, we pride ourselves in that.
3: This entertaining style of play and team brotherhood harks back to South Africa's iconic 1996 Cup of Nations champions.
7: I was fortunate enough to be involved with the 1996 South African national team, the Bafana Bafana, who won the African Cup of Nations, that then also qualified for the World Cup in 1998. Clive Barker was the coach at the time. He's very good with the players and makes the players believe in themselves. And that was a real key aspect of the 1996 team. The players would go out on the field and kill for each other.
3: From 1996 to 2010, and now in 2026, South African football is returning to the world stage with a renewed sense of belief.
8: Because we haven't been to the World Cup in such a long time, some of them are reaching the end of their careers. But before they can actually retire, you know, they get that opportunity to go there, play against all these superstars on the international stage, so they get to taste something that is unique.
7: So I think there's a nice blend of youth and experience in this team. And as I said, augurs well for the possibilities of them hopefully progressing to the next round.
5: So anything beyond the round of 32, if they can get into the last 16 or even the quarterfinals, that would be absolutely massive for South African football.
3: And the first match of the 2026 FIFA World Cup is a repeat of the game that kicked off the tournament.

0: back in 2010, South Africa versus Mexico.
1: The Mexicans as co-hosts of the World Cup are going to be a big burden of expectation. For South Africa, it's probably a no-pressure game, you know, there's no expectation on their shoulders, but it's just the right kind of forum to cause some sort of surprise.
0: And alternate Bafana Bafana captain Nkosinathi Sibisi has a request for fans watching at home and around the world.
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0: T20 cricket is a fast-paced, high-energy version of the sport where two teams each get a single innings of 20 overs of six deliveries to score as many runs as possible. It continues to transform the global game, driven by the rise of the Indian Premier League, or IPL. Now South Africa has introduced the SA20, bringing the excitement to a new generation of local cricket fans.
10: The principle of cricket hasn't changed. It's maybe transitioned into a more modern format over the years, moving from a five-day game to a 50-over game and then to a T20 game. Arriving at the IPL, it was just nuts. How it captured people's imagination, not only just the cricket fan, but suddenly there was kids and women watching the game, and it brought a whole like new entertainment aspect to the game of cricket. You saw private investment come into the game, you know, business investing in the game. It's very difficult to explain the scale.
0: Themba Bavuma captained South Africa's national team, known as the Proteas, across all three formats of international cricket: test matches, one-day internationals, and 2020 internationals.
11: Your challenge is to stay relevant. And that is largely influenced by T20 cricket, where the fans want to see fours and sixes, that the stadiums are encouraged to produce better friendly wickets so that, you know, teams can go and score 240 and 250 and we can see the opposition chasing it down. Commercially, it is at another level.
0: For coach Adrian Burrell, success with Sunrisers Eastern Cape, one of the standout teams in the SA20, has kept him in demand, most recently as a strategic coaching consultant for the DP World Lions in Johannesburg.
12: Okay, if you can do this, watch, watch.
13: I'm 65 and I'm still coaching thanks to the influence that the IPL has over world cricket, and so I'm very grateful for that.
12: And then these guys are going to do a warm-up, and then we're going to do that catching.
13: I think the innovations come from entertainment, trying to get as many people to follow the game and obviously get the viewership on TV. I think the IPL's influence in cricket is massive and hugely positive. The SA20 here is an incredible product, and I think it's changed the face of South African cricket, and that's the influence of the Indian IPL owners coming and buying the franchises here.
10: We were able to kind of build a product that we wanted to build for South Africa. I think, you know, cricket was in a tough place in South Africa. We wanted to bring the energy back to the game. Cricket's going to grow into the future. You have to attract a new audience.
0: But as global T20 leagues expand, questions are growing over the future of international cricket across all formats, from one-day games to longer 4- and 5-day test matches.
11: A lot of the talk is about how cricket can go the football model, you know, where a lot of the franchises or domestic teams own the players and kind of release them for international duty.
13: Because there's so much money in these leagues that the players, there will be a stress between playing for your country and earning a very good wage playing for these T20 leagues.
10: We've seen fans come back to our game. You know, this year close to 450,000 fans came through our gates. You know, seeing that, seeing the youth come back and the families enjoying the game and cricket thriving again, I think is something that, you know, I think we're all proud of. That was a big goal for us.
0: And this T20 driven evolution is also reshaping the women's game.
14: I'm still not really a fan of it as much because it's long. But now I just feel like I need to start falling in love with it. For now, I'm more focused on T20. If you hit me 4-6, the next ball I want you to try again and see if you're going to get it.
0: This popularity is fueling significant investment and rapidly driving up scoring levels into a new era for players and supporters alike.
15: I think the investment in the women's game has been really good, and I think these leagues are making it even better. You're playing against the best in the world. I always feel like when you play the best in the world, your level kind of goes up a little bit, and that's the only way you're going to grow. It's just amazing to see how much it's grown from scoring scores of 100-110 in a T20 to now 200 plus. So it's been good to see the transition.
14: Women's cricket has grown, especially in South Africa, and it's amazing to see the growth. And I just feel like now, obviously, we have more youngsters and they are very talented. They're always willing to learn and to grow, and it's amazing to see.
0: While hard work and individual talent is in no short supply, the next step in the evolution of women's cricket in South Africa may depend on what happens off the field.
15: We're going to have to catch up with the rest of the teams, the rest of the countries around the world. But I think for me, the only way the girls are going to grow is to make sure that we're playing with the best in the world, rubbing shoulders, and the only way they're going to learn is out on the field.
0: Ultimately, the future of cricket across all formats will depend on balancing commercial growth with the preservation of its traditional structures.
11: And we've seen the strain that other formats have taken, you know, and I think there's been a big concerted effort to preserve Test cricket.
13: There's room for both. The T20s will prop it up and will allow Test cricket to continue, and these fantastic series against a country over 3 or 5 tests will continue. I fear for the 5-test series, I don't think there's enough time for that going forward.
10: I think what T20 cricket has done is it's allowed cricket to grow with the times in terms of introducing new fans to the game and how then they start to fall in love with cricket. And it brought a whole like new entertainment aspect to the game of cricket.
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0: In April 2026, more than 20 mixed martial arts fighters from 11 countries gathered in Pretoria, South Africa. As the Professional Fighters League, or PFL, brought its smart cage to the city, athletes prepared to move beyond the gym and into the global spotlight.
24: Outside the US, it's, you know, our data indicates it's the fastest growing sport globally. There's over 700 million fans for MMA, and it's one of the youngest sports globally. Now, you kind of map that onto Africa, where there is obviously a young, ambitious population, where stories of resilience and drive and discipline kind of drive the continent.
0: Elias Schultz is leading this push, connecting continental resilience to a system designed to develop, showcase, and export African talent to the world.
24: We believe there's scope and opportunity to make MMA across the continent number two or number three sport. We believe Africa MMA can also become a global export product.
0: Will Mbiakop, a strategist and African sports business expert, is focusing on sport as a driver of economic development across the continent.
25: We are the world sports business next frontier. In terms of demographic, by 2050, one human being out of four will be from Africa. We are a young market, 1.5 billion people, 19 years old average age, and a market that wants to consume and wants to practice sport.
0: This is where one of the world's fastest growing sports meets the fastest growing continent, driven by a young population hungry to assert their place in the global market.
24: Our firm belief is that MMA is the sport of the 21st century, and I believe it's pretty arguably self-evident that Africa is the continent of the 21st century. Put those two together, there's an imperative to open up and to invest across the continent within this very special sport. There is a whole pipeline of talent that's truly extraordinary that starts on the continent, that can compete and train and learn and grow on the continent, but also is at global scale.
0: One such extraordinary talent is Nkosi Ndebele, an elite South African professional mixed martial artist and the reigning PFL Africa bantamweight champion.
26: It's getting hectic, being bullied. You know, I was in scary. I need a group of people that we can stand together. That's me now finding Kyokushinkai karate and starting to learn karate to defend myself. But it made me even more disciplined. But that's the foundation of me right now being a martial artist.
27: He's the 2025 PFL Africa
1: Africa bantamweight champion, and he's known as the King of Many Nations. Ladies and gentlemen, please welcome Nkosi Ndebele.
0: From the streets of Diepsloot, Soweto, to the global stage, Ndebele has transformed from a bullied boy into a continental champion.
26: Becoming the All-African gold medalist, All-African silver medalist, being representing Team South Africa in the All-IMFs, being the captain of Team South Africa. I'm a hard worker, I know how to put in work, and anything that I decide to do, I always put in my effort. And then that's what I did, and hence producing the results, leading me to being the person who I am today. When I started this, I didn't even know that you can actually make money out of fighting. I just started it out of passion, just loving it.
2: You keep fighting till I tell you to stop. Touch gloves if you want. Step back. Are you ready? Go!
4: And this main event is on.
26: As soon as I step into that cage, you know, the new king, the king, the real king, is in the building. You know, and you have some people who want to test the king. And I'm excited to just go all the way to the top and shine.
0: Yet, sustaining this momentum requires more than talent. It requires investment and infrastructure to match the sport's rapid growth.
25: We absolutely need more investment. We need access to capital, and we need to access those capital at reasonable rate. If we get those three things, Africa will dominate the world sports of business.
24: There's going to be amazing talent that pops out of nowhere, and that will be the next global star. And you know, our responsibility is not to neglect the next, you know, the kind of diamonds in the rough. And so that's what we constantly think about and what keeps me up at night. Like, what stars are we missing?
26: It takes everything. Yeah. You need to become a full-time athlete, which is a very, very difficult part. We need to survive. We need to feed our families. Getting sponsors is not that easy. Maintaining the life of a fighter is very expensive and costly. You know, it's just very, very demanding, you know. If you don't have the heart and the passion for it, you will give up.
0: Ultimately, the future of African MMA will not be defined by possibility, but by whether raw talent is seen, supported, and sustained over time.
24: We take Africa very seriously, so it was a natural next step to go very deep across the continent to bring global MMA to Africa.
25: And I do see the PFL like blooming across the continent, because again, it speaks to the heritage of Africa, and it speaks to a big, big demand for sports and entertainment. We are very much at the infancy. The future is just so bright.
0: And for Ndebele, the journey doesn't end with the title.
26: I'm on fire, man. Nothing has changed. The hunger is still there, so still dreaming big. It's bigger than my own vision. It's bigger than my own life fulfillment. You know, we do have the skill, we do have the talent, we just need the platform. So there's a community to inspire. There's a whole lot of Africa to uplift.

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7: When you're really, you know, at the point where a lot of people look up to you, you then realize that it is left for me to actually shape the way people see Afrobeat music videos.

0: Welcome to African Voices. I'm Larry Madowo in Lagos, Nigeria. We're here speaking to a fast-rising director behind music videos from Afrobeat superstars like Wizkid, Davido, Flavor, Yemi Alade, Simi. The list is endless. She is redefining how Afrobeat is seen, felt, and experienced, and also challenging stereotypes in a male-dominated field. Director Pink, thank you for talking to us.
1: I'm glad to be here.
0: You stumbled on video directing because you were kind of tinkering around in church, right?
1: Mm-hmm.
0: How did that all begin? Because you were doing photography, then animation, and then eventually video.
1: I think every single thing that I've done and every single thing that I've been has shaped me into that word, a director, because being a director, you need to understand almost every aspect, you know, of the field. Like you need to, make credible inputs. If I'm having a film that has animations, you know, into it, I could make credible inputs in the graphics of the film, maybe the opener, the text, the font. Like, I'm already so soaked in it, so I really understand what I want. You know, I also was a radio presenter at Inspiration FM, so I was able to have that, you know, vocal strength. Like, you know, I need this. You know, I was able to really, like, call the shots, basically. So every single thing formed me into what I am.
0: What makes an Afrobeats music video unique, say from something from Rihanna or Chris Brown or Ed Sheeran, even when they do songs with Afrobeats artists?
1: Yeah, I would say for me, it's like the dance. The music in itself influences every single thing you really want to put into it, but mostly it's actually the infusion of like the dance, is infusion of like, you know, the type of colors that you really want to see in the video to actually tell, you know, the story.
0: One of my favorite videos from your slate.
1: Okay.
0: It's gonna be Egu. Chike featuring Mobad.
1: May his soul rest in peace.
0: May his soul rest in peace. How did this come together?
1: I wanted something that really speaks, you know, unity, because that's really what everybody, even after, like, you know, his passing, like, people were really united and trying to, you know, find out what really happened and stuff. So that was really something I wanted to tell, because everybody really, really, like, loved him.
0: Right.
1: And then I then decided that, okay, you know what, I had, you know, a couple of meetings with my team as well. And we're like, okay, you know what, let's just showcase Africa. Let's just, you know, show not too much performances in between, but let's actually show the people. You know, you can never deny happiness. Like, you can, when you see happiness is contagious, you know. So I just really wanted to just show happiness, and the colors were very intentional, you know, mix of yellows, pinks, blues, like just the brightest colors you could actually see.
0: Oh yes, the colors, they stand out. Even when you watch the music video, yeah, today, it's striking, and just is this explosion of color.
1: Yeah, that was a very beautiful experience, and I'm so honored to have, you know, really done that.
0: Tell me about Abracadabra with Wizkid, Naira Marley. I'm forgetting a bunch of other people in the song.
1: So there's Wizkid, there's Naira Marley, there's Kibi, and there's also Rexy on the song. So Abracadabra tested me. It tested like my speed, because that was like one of the very, like the fastest video I had, you know, pulled out. I wasn't in the country. I was shooting a long project in Sierra Leone. And I got like the call to actually, you know, work on the project. And I was, oh, but I'm in Sierra Leone. Like, how do I do this? Like, how do I actually, you know, create the concept and everything? And I was like, okay, you know what? You really have to. They're like, no, he really wants you to do this. And I'm like, okay, I would take up the challenge. So I did the mood board in just 2 hours. And mind you, we hadn't slept for like over 3 days because we had a long project. But then I had to make sure that, you know what, this idea makes sense. Everybody really, you know, wanted the project to really, really look good. It was tasking, you know, trying to control so many people at the same time in the same space. But I think those were part of the things that have really, really shaped me and have formed me even till now. It's what has really, you know, I'm really grateful for that video, because it really, like, puts my name out there, because people were really surprised that, like, how many men really trusted one woman to, you know, pull this off, which sometimes, like, as a director, if you have that amount of pressure, you might actually lose it. Like, you might forget your shots, but, you know, I had so many things testing me. And I was like, you know what, I had to keep my patience. So it was a great experience, and I'm glad it came out well.
0: I went to a Davido set for his music video, and it felt like a movie. Mm-hmm. So as the budgets as Afrobeats has blown up, the budgets for the music videos have also increased.
1: The budgets for the music videos have increased because people then see the value of music videos, because music videos actually brand you. You know, it makes people see you like how you want to be seen. So I remember, you know, even when I was a child, like, I would watch lots and lots of music videos, you know, from like Two Face, when African Queen, that used to be one of my best.
0: Yeah,
1: exactly. And I could still remember the music videos even till now. So it's a very strong branding tool for people to see.
0: Are music videos still relevant for Afrobeats artists in this streaming era where you're looking for Spotify and Apple Music numbers, you're looking to go viral on TikTok?
1: Well, right now, I would say that there's been like a whole trend of, you know, short form videos because of like attention span and all that. But it then, you know, gives us like so much more work on our hands to actually, you know, get more creative, because I feel like another thing is the creativity, because when you see a very creative music video, like, the whole competition is getting tougher, because when you see a very creative music video, like, you know what, I really want to watch it, because music videos, they take time to develop from the ideation, from really like bringing out the artist in, you know, their best performance capabilities and all that.
0: You've won some awards, Headies Music Video of the Year for Egwu, mm-hmm. Afrima, a few other awards here and there. How does that feel to have made such a mark in this industry so quickly?
1: Well, I would say that it feels like there's so much more work to do. You know, it feels like there is more grounds to break. You know, this is from the Headies. Amen, amen, Oscars, amen, amen. So I'm grateful. I don't see it as a chance to then let it get into my head and feel relaxed. I see it as, you know, there is more challenge. It is getting tougher. Mm-hmm. You need to really move harder. So that's just how it is for me. I see it as, you know, the growth process, you know, to really keep growing.
0: What recognition meant so much to you that you had arrived in this industry?
1: I would say it was the Headies.
2: Director Pink!
1: I'd say, because that is always like the most, you know, anticipated awards like every year. So I had been nominated actually like twice, and also being like the first woman to win the award in that category. It opened the doors for like so many other women to really see that they could really, really do this. And that is just really what I'm up for and I'm what I'm after. Just really, you know, showing women that, look, you can be more, you can do more, you know, you don't have to just stick in a box, you know, you can really be whatever you want to be no matter what.
2: Let's go!
0: Coming up, why people have a hard time believing that Director Pink is a woman.
1: I don't know why it's so hard. I don't know why it's so hard to believe. I honestly, but I mean, I thank God, you know. So even when sometimes people reach out to me, like my number, like maybe they get my number from another artist and they're like, hey bro, what's up?
3: I'm Marie Osmond and I have a bucket list and I'm doing it.
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0: So there are people out here who think that Director Pink's work is so good, it's going to be a man named Director Pink.
1: So I try as much as possible to make sure that I do my behind the scenes, I show my process, because that's the only way. Because to be honest, like sometimes even when I say, oh, I do like videos and, you know, these are the videos I've done, I see like disbelief, like, you know, so I try my best to know, okay, you know what, I'm going to be showing my process.
0: So people don't believe that you're out there directing Wizkid or Davido or Flavor or Simi. It's like it's got to be a man.
1: I don't know why it's so hard. I don't know why it's so hard to believe. I honestly, I've had like sometimes people reach out to me, like my number, like maybe they get my number from another artist and they're like, hey, bro, what's up? Sometimes I just take the fun and I continue. They start calling me Guy G. Blah, blah, blah. Okay, I'm going to run it, G. Blah, blah. So by the time maybe we have a call and they hear my name, like, jaws drop. I enjoy that so much. I'm not gonna lie.
0: That must be satisfying.
1: Oddly satisfying.
0: You're still one of the few young women in this very male-dominated field. How do you command a set when there's all these very successful older men than you?
1: We have so much respect for each other that people really understand, like, when it's time to work, there is no, oh, you forgot to call me Mao. It's like, okay, yes, we need to, you know, get this done. So working with so many older people, it's more of just experience. I don't see it as age. Experience has no age. Talent has no age. You know, it's just we were called to do the work and we need to make sure that it is done perfectly well.
0: Do you ever feel intimidated when you're working on a project with a massive Afrobeat superstar like Wizkid or Davido or Flavor?
1: I don't feel intimidated. I feel grateful, you know, that these were people that I would watch on the screen when I was like young, and these are people that I am actually, you know, talking to, and we're thinking and we're creating. Like, I don't think it would have really happened in my wildest of my wildest dreams. If I was intimidated, I don't think I'll be here. I don't think I'll be here talking to you.
0: Next, how Director Pink is helping other young women wishing to follow in her footsteps.
1: People, sometimes you might think gatekeeping is a way to really keep your craft going, but that's the fastest way to kill your craft.
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0: Hi everyone, what's up? It's Tara to Pink, and we're officially on set for 10 Kilo by Davido. And I'm excited to be here, guys.
1: Before you made it in this industry, when you were just thinking of a career, you reached out to a lot of established men in this industry. How did that go?
0: It's funny how, like, some of them that I've probably worked with, they might have seen some of my DMs and they're like, oh, so cute. She wanted to work with me. You know,
1: did they respond at the time?
0: I have some that actually responded, which were, you know, people that really brought me into the scene. A colorist actually, like, helped me and was like, oh, you know what? Oh, yeah, I can introduce you to some directors. And, you know, from there, a director led me to my gig, you know, that I worked on with Clarence Peters. And that was just it for me. For girls like me, young girls like me, it's so hard to really get that opportunity. Like, you need to really, like, strive so hard. So it just really made me, okay, you know what? I had to, like, launch my academy, which really connects, you know, creatives as well to established artists and, you know, established, like, companies as well, you know, to work with.
1: You were not intimidated starting out. You were just out there shooting your shots, reaching out to people who are way more established. But you're now giving an opportunity to other young people by your academy, Pink Line Academy, yeah, and Pink Line Films. Yeah. Talk about the thinking here.
0: I actually saw that, you know, there is really no young woman in the field, like in the field of, like, you know, film and all, you know, especially like our age brackets. And it was really sad to see, but, like, it didn't really stop me to actually, you know, thrive and really, like, put my name on that. And then seeing that, I'm like, you know, I really need to see how we could create opportunities for the next generation, you know, people really understanding the craft. Because there was really no, we didn't really have, like, those tutorials a whole lot. Mm-hmm. A lot of us really depended on, like, so many YouTube tutorials. So for now, Pink Line Academy is really bringing out the next generation of creatives across Africa. We've had over 3 sessions, and we've had, like, people from over, like, 10 African countries, from the UK, US, Turkey, and also from Zimbabwe. We're also trying to, like, you know, give actually 10 African students, you know, sponsorship and scholarship into the academy as well. So yes, it's just a thing that I just saw. There's just a gap, you know, with bringing creatives together and creatives assessing opportunities, and we're really trying to be the bridge between that gap.
1: It's fascinating to me. You said bringing up the next generation. You are the next generation, so I guess you're bringing along your generation.
0: yes.
1: So what you've learned, you're also sharing to your peers.
0: Exactly. So I love to teach. I love to educate a lot. Like, it's something I have done since I was a child. I would say you can't deny your calling sometimes. Mm-hmm. You're like, you know what? I really have to do this. So if there is nobody doing it, somebody just has to. Because that way your craft doesn't die. Because people, sometimes you might think gatekeeping is a way to really keep your craft going, but that's the fastest way to kill your craft.
1: The industry is built around gatekeeping. There's a lot of people who don't want everybody to get in, otherwise you're all too ordinary.
0: Sometimes exclusivity can be a thing, mm-hmm, right? But you really need to understand your own type of market, you know, to know if you really want to be exclusive. So because this information is, like, really out there, like, there's so much information out there in the world. I see growth as, you know, actually sharing ideas with people growing in that same field, in that same industry. That way, there's so many people even thinking ahead to build. There's so many people who have passion in so many fields. There are over hundreds of fields in the filmmaking industry. And you don't know, the person you're going to train today might be the person that could have a link to someone who could, you know, just partner and be like, you know what, let's create a virtual production, you know, studio in the country. And before you know it, like, the industry is booming, you understand? So I see, you know, sharing knowledge and, you know, really sharing information as a way to really grow your industry.
1: So your attitude is about collaboration, not competition.
0: Exactly.
1: Can you teach that to older people?
0: I mean, you're really, for Pink Line, we've really, really tried. And right now we have so many students who they've even gone as far as really creating projects together. So there's like a full hub, like where if you need someone and you're like in another country, you can just, I remember I met you in the last class, you're in Tanzania, right? Like, you know, it's just really linking creatives together. So, I mean, you're going to try and make sure that you share the gospel. Yeah.
1: Fantastic. You only directed your first music video in 2020. So your career has shot up in a record time. How do you feel about that?
0: So beginning of 2020, I shot, you know, a music video. And towards the end of 2020, I shot the second one due to the COVID break. And I realized that I got so much better because of how much information I had really, really consumed. So while I was working in that company and I was shooting music videos, I wasn't just being a director, I was also seeing myself in the whole film business. I was really understanding what it felt like to really run things. So for me, really shooting up through that time, I understood what it meant to keep relationships with your clients, to also, you know, have like a pricing system. That way I knew that being a woman, people might not really trust me, so I needed to drop my prices a little bit. But then I made sure that I was given so much more value than what they would actually, you know, have probably gotten elsewhere. So I was really trying my best to give my 100%.
1: Coming up, Director Pink's next venture.
0: There's going to be film projects coming up soon.
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1: These are some of the people you've worked with. Yeah. Burna Boy, Wizkid, Davido. You did 10 kilos.
0: Yes,
1: how was that?
0: It was one of the most seamless shoots, and everything on that shoot was just more of like happy vibes.
1: There's a lot of great Afrobeat stars here. Who's missing here? Who would you like to work with?
0: For Afrobeat, that would be
1: Tems.
0: Yes.
1: What's your favorite of your all your music videos?
0: I don't have a favorite.
1: My sister, come on now.
0: I don't want to do that. I promise you, I don't want to do that. But like, I always make sure that my next video is my favorite video. My next video is my best video. You know, because
1: that is the right answer. Because you still want to work with these artists.
0: Yes, because like No, like I always make sure like I challenge myself every single time because I'm very daring. So I'm like, you know what, excellence. You know what, the next video has to be better than the last one because that's the only way you grow.
1: You've also worked with some gospel artists, like Mercy Chinua.
0: Yes, I have, actually. It was an amazing experience. Like, we've worked not once, twice, we've worked like 3 times now.
1: Is it different when you work with gospel artists compared to when you work with Davido or Flavor?
0: Similar, it's just the same thing. You know, you get the song, you shoot. In terms of the experiences as well.
1: Do you watch your own music videos on YouTube? Or maybe you're just out there, I don't know, listening to classical concerts?
0: Sometimes I go back to it sometimes to just really see, you know, when you want to measure like your growth and you want to see like, oh, okay, there's some attention to details, like my attention to details have increased, you know. I use it for research purpose, like a review of my, so it's more like a yearly review. So I review my work and I'm like, okay, you know what, these are things that I've done the past year and these are things that would be nice to do in the next, you know, season.
1: You did a horror film, Lady Koi Koi. This was, what, 2021? It's a story that people are familiar with in Nigeria.
0: Yes, I had to do... That was the first thing I was all up for when creating that story. The story, I really wanted it to have relatability, you know, and I was really in love with horror films then. I still love horror films, and I feel like even, you know, the Nigerian horror film space can even be way better. And it was just me really giving it, you know, a try.
1: Afrobeats is big globally, but the other aspect of Nigerian culture that has blown up is obviously Nollywood, the movie industry here. So more film projects for you in future?
0: Yes, of course. That is always the goal. That has always been, you know, the goal. So I really, there's going to be film projects coming up soon. There is also one in the works as well. It's a very beautiful story. I can't wait for people out there to see it.
1: What legacy do you want to leave for African cinema as a proud woman in this still very male-dominated field?
0: I think I want to be remembered for my impact. I don't think it has to be like me, you know, like, oh, this is how... Because you only leave a legacy by how you impact other people's life. So I'm more for impacting. So yes, that's the kind of legacy I want to leave. You know, the various ways I have impacted into people's life and how people have, you know, grown through me. And I know that Pink Line is even going to grow more into, you know, really, really making changes and impacting cinema in general. But yes, that's more of being impactful. That's what I want to be remembered for.
1: Fantastic. Director Pink, thank you so much for talking to us.
0: My pleasure.
1: This has been so revealing, and thank you for watching. All our shows are on our website, cnn.com/African Voices. I'm Larry Madowo in Lagos. We'll see you next time.
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6: As global uncertainty puts pressure on the world economy, the Gulf is betting big on growth.
7: Direct domestic investment in the national economy is not an option, but a priority.
8: I'm Eleni Jokas, and this month on Marketplace Middle East, from billion-dollar entertainment projects in Abu Dhabi to supermarket giants quietly rerouting supply chains, we take a look at how resilience has become big business.

0: The Strait of Hormuz has long been seen as the world's energy artery. But as disruption in the waterway continues, the Gulf is now facing a different challenge: how to keep everything else moving. From new shipping links through Oman, a new pipeline to Fujairah, and overland routes crossing the Gulf, new trade routes are being created across land, sea, and air to bypass the strait. For some businesses in the region, adaptation is no longer a backup plan. It's become key to their survival. At first glance, it looks like business as usual inside one of the Gulf's biggest supermarket chains, Spinneys. Shelves are full, customers are shopping. But behind the scenes, one of the region's most complex supply chain operations is being rapidly rewired.
1: My name is Sunil Kumar. I'm the CEO of Spinneys. Normally, we get 180 to 200 containers per month. And of course, every day we receive almost 6 to 10 containers, an anticipated stock holding. And suddenly, everything got stuck.
0: For a company with deep roots across the Middle East, this is not its first experience with crisis. Spinneys has navigated conflict and economic turbulence, but this time the disruption is hitting closer to home, forcing the company to rethink how food reaches the UAE.
1: UAE do not have its own self-reliance on the food. Almost 90% of the food is being imported. It is so important and crucial for the brand to have a supply chain, resilient and a committed supply chain inbuilt into the system. We didn't anticipate this, but what made us overcome the crisis was immediately think alternative solutions. We had before the Red Sea crisis, as far as containers is concerned, but we never had an air freight issues. Within 2 days' time, luckily, the passenger's plane, which was going for repatriating people from UAE, and those flights, particularly Emirates and Etihad, were giving us an option to bring the air freighted products.
0: The response has been fast, but also expensive. The company has turned to air freight, alternative ports, and even a 7,000 kilometer land route from Europe, all to keep products moving and shelves fully stocked.
1: When the Fujairah and Khorfakkan port became a bottleneck, and we were looking at the other options, we looked at an option from UK, a shorter shelf life. So biscuits normally getting a 6 months to 1 year shelf life, or maximum 1.5 years shelf life. So, but we wanted to bring the biscuits and the snacks much closer to the production date, because then the quality and the eating experience will be different. So we looked at a transport option, and the transport option was to bring from our warehouse in UK, load it, the truck will come all the way to Turkey, and from Turkey through ferry to Saudi Arabia, from Saudi Arabia again by the truck into UAE. First shipment took 17 days, but the second shipment now it is coming within 13 to 15 days. That is the best option. We are going to continue that option for the shorter shelf life products instead of

0: forced a more resilient supply chain moving forward.
1: One of the things we learned from this crisis is because it's a brand, very resilient, and our suppliers and manufacturers who work with the Spinneys is always supportive. And whenever there is a problem, they always try to help us, including authorities. So it is a very resilient way of managing the supply chain and availability. This crisis, I believe that it is not in our hands. What is in our hands is the plan to go further and expansion plan of the UAE. We are planning exactly as it has been scheduled. And we are going to open Kuwait. We are opening more stores in Saudi Arabia. We are looking at Oman, and we are also opening in Philippines end of the year. So we are going ahead with the expansion plan. This crisis doesn't have much an impact on our expansion plan and strategy because we believe this economy can bounce back.
0: Spinneys isn't the only company betting on that recovery. Up next, why the company behind one of the world's most immersive entertainment experiences is choosing Abu Dhabi for its first international expansion.
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0: Welcome back to Marketplace Middle East. I'm Eleni Jarkos. From Formula One to Warner Brothers World to the upcoming Disney theme park resort, Abu Dhabi has spent years building itself as a global entertainment destination. Now the company behind the Sphere is choosing the UAE capital for its first expansion outside the United States. Becky Anderson sat down with the man driving that strategy, Mohammed Al Mubarak, to find out why Abu Dhabi is still making big bets on entertainment.
6: The timing of this announcement is significant, coming as it does just weeks after the US-Israel war with Iran. Iran's attacks here on the Gulf, not least here in the UAE. Why announce now? What message does this send about investor confidence and business continuity here in Abu Dhabi?
7: What it says is that we are long-term thinkers. What it says is that when we have a strategy, it's robust, it's clear, has a very clear vision of where you want to go. And like any strategy, you're always going to have some road bumps. In the past, whether it's during the economic crisis in the early 2000s, whether it was the pandemic with COVID, and where we are right now, not only have we passed through it, but we have grown and understood ourselves and where we want to go even better. And it's the exact same thing.
0: For Abu Dhabi, the Sphere isn't just about entertainment. The $1.7 billion project is designed to drive tourism, create jobs, and expand the Emirates' growing creative economy.
7: It is just another piece of the large puzzle. We announced last year Disney. Harry Potter is under construction as we speak. Guggenheim is under construction, and we hope to open that at the end of this year. That hasn't stopped. I'm sure the world looked at this time and basically thought, you know what, this is completely going to demoralize the sector as a whole. So I'm very excited that this canvas is going to create massive opportunities. We're going to be creating our own content, films that are going to be highlighted at the Sphere Abu Dhabi. We're going to be creating our own performances, and that is going to create new business opportunities. Designers, artists, sound insulators, and the list goes on. It does have a significant ripple effect. Yes, during this time, we experienced things that we didn't experience in our history. But we were ready for it. Our leadership had a very clear direction. There's a very famous word.

0: that His Highness Sheikh Mohammed said, "Let chilun ham, do not worry." We trust that during this period, all our cultural institutions remained opened. Why they remained opened? Because when we say culture is the building blocks of our society, we believe it, we act it, we live it. You know, whether it was 1,000 visitors to the museum or 100 visitors, that moment of them going to the museum and it was seen as a safe haven, as a civic place to connect you to your culture and to your people.
1: When we spoke at the end of last year, we talked about the Sphere, but much of the focus was on the, you know, the major addition to the Saadiyat Cultural District. I'm talking about the Guggenheim Abu Dhabi, of course. Given the regional instability since we last spoke, has anything changed in terms of Abu Dhabi's cultural expansion plans?
0: The Guggenheim Abu Dhabi is a major piece of the puzzle when it comes to our cultural strategy. It is our contemporary art museum. Construction has not stopped. The collection has not stopped. We continuously collect from artists from all over the world. Hiring has not stopped, and we are still on a path to open the end of this year.
1: When you talk about the Emirates' long-term vision, obviously the Sphere, Disney, Guggenheim, Abu Dhabi, all of these are part of that long-term vision. So when you fast forward 10 years, what's your message?
0: My message is that we're a global destination, but we are grounded with our culture and our heritage. And that's who we are. That's always going to be who we are. And we are a place that is home for everybody.
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9: Oscar, the greatest invention since cats. New markets, new fandoms, and a whole lot of border crossing. This month on Marketplace Asia, we look at how Chinese brands are building a strong global presence. We also head to Hong Kong's first Comic-Con, where animators and fans reveal how the city and the region are embracing a booming fandom. I'm Hanako Montgomery in Tokyo, and this is Marketplace Asia. You've probably seen this logo before, Shein. It's one of the biggest names in fast fashion today. But it's not just Shein. You have Luckin Coffee, Pop Mart, DJI. These are all brands that are trending globally right now. They are everywhere, and they have one thing in common. They're all Chinese. More and more Chinese companies are expanding overseas, opening more stores, collaborating with Western partners, and acquiring brands. In May, American brand Everlane, which has built its reputation on sustainability, announced it's being acquired by Chinese fast fashion giant, Shein. So what's driving this global push by Chinese companies? Professor Hei Wai Tang at the University of Hong Kong says there are three main reasons for this.
10: The first one is natural. You know, when the economy is growing for so many years, some of the companies become strong and productive. They feel that, you know, they have new opportunities somewhere. The second reason is, you know, the Chinese economy has been, you know, facing a lot of challenges, especially after COVID. People said there is a deflation cycle, partly because of overcompetition among private companies. It's actually not easy to make money in China. So many companies are trying to find profit opportunities outside of China. The third reason, obviously, is external pressure related to geopolitical situations. Tariffs and different kind of export bans will encourage some of the Chinese companies to set up shops and manufacturing bases in order to serve other Western markets.
9: 20 years ago, income from overseas markets made up just 3 to 4% of total revenue for Chinese businesses. By 2024, that same figure rose to 15%, according to one analysis. In fact, that combined overseas revenue at Chinese mainland-listed firms reportedly hit a record-breaking $1.8 trillion in 2025, showing just how much Chinese companies are looking abroad in search of new consumers, higher profit margins, and less saturated markets. But this trend isn't entirely new. Many of these brands have looked beyond their home base for a while.
10: Before they go global, kind of invisibly, right? Because, you know, you don't even know that, you know, they are Chinese brands. But now Chinese brands have become well-known globally.
9: Today, a new wave of Chinese consumer product brands, like beverage chains and toy stores, are gaining popularity in the West. And experts we spoke to say social media is adding to their success.
11: With the help of social media, like TikToks and all these kind of very popular channels within the US and the rest of the world, that helps to really sell out their products much quicker. This is one of the key models that Chinese brands are able to leverage platforms in such a good way to really integrating online and offline together to make it very successful.
9: A good example of this is Luckin Coffee. It opened its first U.S. location last year and has since expanded aggressively. And social media has been key to that growth, helping brands like Luckin connect directly with new customers.
12: How did you hear about Luckin?
13: I actually heard about it from TikTok. Apparently, it's China's number one coffee chain, so we really wanted to try it.
9: Chinese brands like Pop Mart, with its infamous Labubu, are now tapping into consumer behavior, like surprise and novelty, to keep people buying.
11: Nowadays, if you look at some of the other brands, they're also talking about how to improve their brand premium in order to attract their customers. Pop Mart, as you know, have been using blind box as a way to tease their consumers to tap into continuing buying their products. So these kind of way is definitely something that you don't see a lot of Western brands are doing right now. And Chinese have been able to utilizing that kind of so-called consumers' behavior, as well as how to attract consumers to that extent by drawing their interest to make their products even more sexy or appealing.
9: And some of these products are priced in a way that's hard to ignore. A Julius Baer analysis shows Chinese goods across sectors such as solar panels, footwear, household appliances, and batteries are 20 to 60% cheaper than global peers. But it's not all smooth sailing. With tariffs, political friction, and a tough image to shake, Chinese products still face challenges in the West. But experts say this kind of perception can change.
10: What the Chinese companies are doing in the U.S. and other Western advanced economies right now is actually quite similar to what the Japanese firms did in the 80s or the Korean firms did in the 90s. Remember, when the first Japanese car was sold in the U.S., the response is very negative. People said, you know, Japanese cars are not safe. After 10, 15 years of selling, now Americans will see Asian electronics or car companies being one of the best in the world. For the Chinese firms who just started to have this kind of penetration into the U.S. market, probably will take a decade or so before the American consumers will have confidence and also good sentiment towards the Chinese companies.
9: For decades, China was the factory floor of the world. Now it wants to be known for its brands. But the challenge is turning that global push into lasting brand power and recognition.
12: Origin Investments was built by investors.
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9: I live in Japan, a country known for its manga and anime. But this art isn't just limited to the two-dimensional world. It also comes to life at major pop culture events like Comic-Con. Tokyo has one of its own, and now for the first time, the convention is making its debut in Hong Kong. CNN's Ivan Watson takes us inside the city's first ever Comic-Con.
17: Oh, man.
18: Oh my goodness, it's Colonel Sanders with big muscles and fried chicken. Just an example of the random stuff that I'm seeing at Hong Kong's first Comic-Con. I confess that I'm a bit of a kid in a candy store right now because I grew up reading superhero comics and I wouldn't let anybody at middle school see my issues of Uncanny X-Men because I was a little bit ashamed of it. But here, this kind of culture is being celebrated.
19: With manga and anime growing in popularity far outside of Asia, Alex Wu, a veteran animator who has worked with powerhouses like Pixar and Netflix, says there's more and more Asian influence in the industry.
20: We're standing right behind like a Dragon Ball blow-up sculpture, kind of the coming together of like West and East. And I think that's happening just in mainstream culture. You see like the popularity of anime, manga, Korean cinema, K-pop music. It's all sort of blending together.
19: Wu says seeing fans express their passion is the most exciting part of these conventions.
20: Now it's part of the mainstream, and you know, people don't have to hide their love. You know, this media. I mean, you see all these people cosplaying and dressing up as expressing their love for and their fandom for these characters and these worlds, and I think it's great.
19: He's right. Fans here are wearing their fandom on their sleeves, showing off some seriously creative costumes.
21: I have been working on it for 2 years.
22: Is this the first time you're showing it?
21: Yes.
19: For co-founder Daniel Yim, bringing Comic-Con to Hong Kong is personal.
0: For my generation, I grew up watching anime, reading comics, you know, but then there was never enough outlets in Hong Kong for me to share my interests. So, you know, when I get a chance to bring something, you know, bring Comic-Con to Hong Kong, I thought to myself, this is something that I really wanted to do. For the fans here especially, and for myself, we could have our own edition.
1: From comics and toys to collectibles to entertainment studios like Disney and celebrities like Christopher Lloyd and Byun Woo Suk, the Hong Kong Comic-Con is a melting pot of pop culture. And the excitement here reflects a bigger story across the region. The Asia-Pacific region is leading the global comic book market, already accounting for nearly 60% of sales. And according to Grandview Research, that market is estimated to reach $24 billion by 2033. Worldwide, this boom has been fueled in part by superhero franchises expanding across television, films, and other media, all of it rooted in comic books.
2: This is Artist Row. So take a look over here. And these are the origins of the Comic-Con conventions, is comic books themselves. And you get to get up close to the artists here. It's just really cool to see talented people and how they can make these images by hand.
1: Artist Kale New, known for his work on Marvel and DC comic book covers, is one of the many artists attending the event.
2: This is the first Hong Kong Comic-Con. What do you think so far?
23: It's tremendous. It's not what I expect.
2: Because, really?
23: Yeah, because usually for the first show, I didn't expect there's so much crowd. But I've been busy until now, so it's a good show.
1: But the entertainment industry everyone's celebrating here is also wrestling with a challenge facing all society, artificial intelligence.
2: So how do you feel about AI as an artist?
23: Not too great. It's not fun because there's a lot of... I call it non-artists. They've never drawn anything before, but suddenly they're artists. Yeah, because I've been drawing for 20 years. And they are artists in one day. It's a new thing, and I'm not sure where they will go. I'll just have to wait and see. Hopefully it doesn't take over my job.
1: There's one other takeaway here. Industry insiders say that the preferred medium for reading comic books is still decidedly analog. Physical comic books continue to lead the way, driven by growing collector interest, with rising auctions and rare editions also boosting demand. With so much of the world on screen, most comic book readers still seem to prefer reading comics the old-fashioned way, printed on paper, the same way people read comic books more than 90 years ago.
9: 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I'm Hanako Montgomery in Tokyo. 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
5: Welcome to the CNN Newsroom. I'm Omar Jimenez in New York, a very important place in the basketball world as New York City is celebrating the 53-year-long drought is over. The Knicks have won their first NBA championship since 1973 after staging yet another dramatic comeback in two games. The New York Knickerbockers, as they're known, defeated the Spurs 94-90 at San Antonio. What we're showing you right now is celebrations in the streets right now. People cannot believe that they were finally able to make it over this threshold and do something the city has not seen in more than five decades. This is the franchise's third ever NBA title. And when you look at the series, the New Yorkers had trailed for most of the game until breaking through in the fourth quarter, which, if that sounds familiar, that's because it's happened multiple times throughout this series. These fans have been watching bated breath, have seen their teams go down in the beginnings of games, and then have found a way to stay with it as their teams have clawed back, and the Knicks found a way to get it done in this series 4-1. We have reporters throughout the city right now that have been at these watch parties, tracking what's been going on, celebrating in some cases with these fans. And this comes, by the way, a game after we saw the largest comeback in NBA Finals history by the Knicks, coming back from when they were down by 29 points at halftime. If you were anywhere in New York City right now, you have seen these celebrations. There were watch parties happening throughout the city. And what one, we were monitoring them. You see some fireworks going off. They wasted absolutely no time getting those off. But when you talk to New Yorkers, look, this is a generational win for many of them. We talked about how long it's been since the last Knicks championship, 53 years. In the 70s, when they won in 1970 and 1973, that's your grandparents' titles. So if you're sitting here today, that's something that they would have remembered. I spoke to superfan Spike Lee and John Turturro earlier this week. They remember seeing that as kids and teenagers. And then decades later in the 90s, they're in the finals in 1994, in 1999. That might be something that parents of New Yorkers remember, seeing if the Knicks could break over that threshold, going to seven games in 1994, facing off against the San Antonio Spurs in 99, but not quite getting it done. And then 27 years later, after their last finals appearance, ironically, against the Spurs, they found a way to get it done in dominating fashion. I should mention, one of the most dominating playoffs runs we have seen. The Knicks led the league in NBA history in terms of point differential coming into the finals. And so what we're seeing in New York is a celebration, not just of what we saw over the course of this, but a celebration of really generations of Knicks fans that have been waiting for some sort of breakthrough. So we're going to get you into some of the celebrations in a little bit here as we get some of our reporters up, again, likely celebrating as part of this too. But I also want to bring in former New York Knicks guard Charlie Ward, who started in the 1999 finals against the San Antonio Spurs. And as I was mentioning, 27 years ago, that was the last time the Knicks had gotten even close to this threshold. Charlie, good to see you. You're watching, I'm sure. How are you feeling?
6: Well, of course. Oh, very, very excited. you know, 27 years ago, we were on the opposite side of this. So definitely excited for the guys bringing it home. This is a very similar situation that we were in 27 years ago, where, you know, they won it on our floor. So I'm just excited, very excited.
5: You know, what's interesting is, you know, as if I'm not mistaken, you had also a stint on the Spurs at one point too, but really the 99 finals was when you were on the Knicks. Can you just put into perspective what New Yorkers are feeling, what the Knicks organization is feeling after, again, doing something they haven't been able to do since the 1970s?
6: Well, I mean, New York is a place that's very similar like L.A. Is that place where everybody likes to be. And when you have a champion there from a professional standpoint is even crazier. But, you know, it's a long time coming. We had multiple opportunities in the 90s, 94 and 99, and we weren't able to get it done. And so I'm just so happy for the guys being able to pull through for the franchise. There are quite a few years where there was no playoffs. And now, you know, they won the in-season championship. Wow. And now they won the NBA championship. So, you know, just kudos to the guys and very excited for and happy for the franchise as well.
5: Charlie, stand by for us here, because what we're showing on the screen is we are showing the crowds in New York City that have gathered by what looked like the thousands across blocks of the city.
6: Of course.
5: You can see the flashing lights of police trying to just keep an eye on people. But, you know, driving through the city tonight, there were watch parties on what felt like every few blocks. People watching all up and down Manhattan, Brooklyn, Queens, every single borough in this city. And look, this is something that the city has obviously waited decades for, fans as well. I talked about that generational culmination here. We have reporters yes. out in some of these celebrations right now. Shimon Prokopez is in some of this celebration, as I understand, from where else? Madison Square Garden. So, Shimon, if you can hear me, what's going on out there?
7: I can hear you. I can hear you. Well, I mean, everyone obviously is very excited. Hey, how you doing?
8: Good, man. I'm hanging in there. I'm a wreck right now.
9: New York.
8: I'm hanging in there.
7: What's going on? How you feeling? Talk about your emotions.
8: I've been a fan for like 30-something years now, my whole life. You know, my mom may be a Knicks fan. My mom is still over here. And I'm just happy. I'm really, really happy right now. I flew all the way here from California. I had to be here for this moment. And I'm so glad I'm here right now. I spent my last dollar to get here. I don't regret it at all.
7: Did you think they were going to do it tonight?
8: I knew we would. I knew. But still, nothing prepares you for it, you know? But I knew we was going to do it tonight.
7: Did you feel any tension, especially when they were down?
8: This team is resilient, man. We've been doing this all year. Can I curse? We've been doing this shit all year. So, it was down over 30 the last game. It's nothing. I knew we would do it.
7: Yeah. Tell the people what this means for New York, what this means for you, your family,
8: man,
7: your life.
8: It means everything, man. Everything. This is, man, I got teased all my life for being a Knicks fan. When we lost in 99, I went to school the next day, and they teased me. Man, this love is, this is deep, man. This is big for New York, too. It's a huge, this, I love this, man. Next to my family, basketball is my next love. Love this, man.
7: What's your name?
8: John Marin.
7: John?
8: John.
7: Thank you so much for sharing your story, man. Congratulations, all right? Enjoy this night.
5: Shimon, we're going to get right back to you. Your audio went out. We could hear some of the interview, but your audio went out. We're going to get right back to Shimon as soon as we get that fixed. But you can see the celebration and the emotion on the faces and the voices of the fans that he's been talking to. As I understand, Mark Morales also out in one of these parties. I mean, we're showing the crowds. I mean, this crowd was out, by the way, before the game was over. These are people that were watching on the sides of buildings as the game was projected onto the sides of buildings. People wheeled out screens onto the sidewalks, again, across multiple neighborhoods here in New York City, with the anticipation that the Knicks would do what they just did, winning their first championship since 1973. One of those locations is where our Mark Morales is, who joins us from Central Park right now. Mark, if you can hear me, what's going on out there?
10: Yeah, and this is a probably the second thing you mentioned. It's a story that is a bit of an understatement because So if Biden here less than the endorsed entity, it's absolutely amazing. So you hear something, you know, just because anything less positive is to
5: Mark.
10: So the very end of this thing, like, just this long, long experience that we just heard everybody say the gathering and the groaning. Just out there at one time from the mouth, because they were surprised that it was going up. And once the system assists us, and it seems very clear that this is going to win, it's proud of guys at least, feel proud of the people that win the game, and just for the money to get around it. And so, it's very good to experience that, and it's definitely just not all good, and it's definitely true that after all this time, it's finally won. And, you know, you have the crowd sitting out right now.
5: Mark, we could only hear every other word that you were saying, but I think that's par for the course out in New York City right now. There are so many people on the streets celebrating this Knicks win. Again, this was something that they had been waiting decades for. You see people out on their fire escapes, on their balconies, clinging on the side in some cases. Everybody's waving. You got them on the rooftop there as well. I mean, this is a citywide celebration. And, you know, I want to bring back in former New York Knicks guard Charlie Ward, because look, New York City has a lot of sports teams, you know, but typically fans are sometimes split between the Yankees, Mets, and the MLB, Jets, Giants, and the NFL. Tell us a little bit about why this win, a Knicks win, means so much to New York City.
6: Well, I mean, there are New Yorkers and New York Knicks fans all over the place. Everywhere I've gone, even today, here in Gainesville, Florida, you know, I was at a, you know, live period, and there are Knicks fans in there. And so this is just a great moment for all those that have lived all those years of misery, coming close and not having an opportunity to feel this moment, and all the times that they've been talked about over the years. And it just came to a head. You know, Jalen Brunson was not going to allow them to lose. And when you're going to win a championship, you got to have guys like that. And they did what they've been doing all year, which is staying close, playing, being connected, and they were able to pull it out. So this is a great moment for all New Yorkers. And of course, this is going to be going on for quite some time, even till probably next year.
5: And, you know, just to put some of what the Knicks did into perspective basketball-wise, is one, they came into the finals with the largest point differential in wins of any team in NBA history. And then when you look at how this finals actually played out, I believe the Spurs led by double digits in every single game of this series, and the Knicks still found a way to come back, including the biggest comeback in finals history over the course of game four. Charlie, I want to get back out to the crowds right now, because I believe we've got Shimon Procupes, who's been outside Madison Square Garden. He was just interviewing that fan that was literally in tears trying to process it. Shimon, what are you seeing?
9: I mean, everyone right now is watching the trophy presentation, and there's a lot of emotion here, Omar. These are people who have been true fans. There are young people here. There are older people here. And it's been a very tense evening, because obviously the Knicks had to come back from behind, and they did it again. And no one here gave up. People stuck through it. And every time you felt the Knicks were about to come back, there would be just eruption and the emotion of just this series and the playoffs has boiled over, really, when you look at the emotion on many of the people's faces here. Let's show some of the people here in the crowd here. But many of these people have been out here now for almost 5 hours, watching, waiting for the start of this game. And so many people here just smiling right now, so happy, looking forward to that parade. And, you know, just having this moment for so many here. I was talking to some people earlier who were saying just what this has been like the last few weeks, to be able to focus on so much joy and so much happiness that this has brought to their lives. And we're seeing a lot of that out here. So many of the fans here right now are watching the trophy presentation, so I don't really want to disturb them and interrupt their joy, right? They're all just here together celebrating. I will say to you, many of the police officers that are out here have been celebrating with the crowd here, been high-fiving them, and now we're hearing large chants of Jalen Brunson here. This party's not going to end tonight. This is going to go on for the night and through the morning and into tomorrow and then Monday and Tuesday and all week. And for what this means for the NBA also and what this means for the Knicks organization,
11: the 2026
9: life-changing for everyone here, certainly in New York City. So I think everyone at this moment should just enjoy what this is bringing to them, and we'll be talking to people here all through the night, I'm sure, and looking for people as they take to the streets to celebrate Omar.
5: And Shimon, as you've been talking, we've been showing aerials of the city. And I mean, it is just an absolute sea of people. You can barely even see the road in this particular shot right now as watch parties, again, out on the streets through the whole city. And again, this was a game that was played in San Antonio, and yet people were outside MSG, which is where Shimon is, but also out across all boroughs of this city, hoping that the Knicks could get it done. And Shimon, just for you, as a New Yorker, as someone who has followed this team for a long time, what are you feeling right now?
9: I have a lot of emotion. You know, I tell this story when I was a kid, like a teen in the 90s. I would sneak into Madison Square Garden. I was friends with a security guard, and during the 94 run, he would sneak me in. I mean, it was much easier to do that back then. And I saw some epic games, but it's not only the Knicks. I love hockey as well, and I've spent many epic nights in Madison Square Garden, but nothing like Wednesday night. And being out here tonight with these fans, New Yorkers, I grew up in Brooklyn. Basketball was a big part of my life. I couldn't really play, but I did other things with basketball that I could do. But I loved basketball always as a kid. And just being here tonight and being part of this, it's emotional. It's amazing. What this does for New York is unspeakable. It's unspeakable. Because to be a basketball fan in this city is like nothing else. You know, we have a lot of sports teams in this city. We're blessed with a lot of teams like the Yankees. But there is nothing like being a Knicks fan and nothing like seeing this team win. Their love for each other, their respect, their devotion to each other. I was blessed enough the last few weeks, really the last week, to be around this team during some of the press conferences, some of the warm-ups, and seeing how they were with each other was so special. And the fans out here, the people who live in this city, could feel how special this team is. And this is going to last, this feeling is going to last a really, really long time for all of us here who live here and who grew up here.
5: You know, as you were talking, you know, Jalen Brunson, I'm sure they were showing him on the screen, named Finals MVP. It's the most recognizable Knicks player, really, at this point in cementing himself in Knicks history as one of the all-time greats, again, as he's named that Finals MVP. I want to bring back Charlie Ward for a little bit of perspective because, you know, I was talking to Spike Lee earlier this week, and one of the things I asked him was that, despite New York City being the largest city in the country, despite the fame of the Knicks, the largest media market, et cetera, they haven't won the titles that Boston has, that Los Angeles has, Chicago, even San Antonio as an organization. And yet the Knicks have stayed hot. The support for the Knicks has remained. And Spike told me that was partly because basketball is king in New York City, and that culture of basketball permeates to an NBA fandom. Right. How much of that culture did you see up close when you played for the team here?
6: Well, I mean, it's you know, even throughout the years when we were struggling, you know, from our years until, you know, recently when Coach Thibodeau was brought on. And, you know, one of the things that's always been true is the Knicks fans travel. You know, regardless of where we've been, especially in Miami, Philly, New Jersey, when they were in New Jersey, they always traveled. And that was such a big opportunity for us to feed off of that, because we knew that they were going to always be there. And even today, as I mentioned earlier, you know, everywhere we go or everywhere I've been, you know, you're going to run into a New York Knicks fan. And so it's just, you know, heartwarming, you know, and they're very passionate. Whether you're losing or winning, they're still passionate. And but that's just New York in general. And so, like you mentioned, there are a lot of professional teams there. But most of the people root for the Knicks. I mean, like the majority of the city roots for the Knicks. And so it's just heartwarming to be able to have the Knicks fans have this opportunity, because it's been a long time coming. And I'm just so happy to be a part of it.
5: You know, we've been showing these images again, as we have throughout all of this show. And for people watching, this is not the parade. These aren't people that spilled out of MSG and are out on the streets. The game is in San Antonio, and yet you've got thousands out on the New York City streets celebrating right now on this Saturday night. People were out to begin with, but even if you were out to begin with, you couldn't walk far without seeing the game again projected on the side of the screen, on the side of a building or at a sports bar. You'd see people spilled out onto the streets. And I was at the last game. I covered the last home game, so the one before this, the largest comeback in NBA Finals history. This was the shirt that they were giving out. It says, New York Forever. And how many people tonight are yelling that out on the streets, New York Forever, with the Larry O'Brien trophy in the middle of that Knicks shirt? That's what fans were wearing and repping as they saw their team get one step closer to history. And then here tonight, they cross that threshold and they do something they have not done since literally the 1970s. As I mentioned, we have reporters throughout the city tonight, including our Mark Morales, who has been in Central Park for us, where there was a major watch party happening. A lot of people can fit in Central Park, too. Mark, if you can hear me, what did you see there over the course of... Oh, not in Central Park anymore. Now he's walking. What are you seeing there on the streets of the city after this Knicks championship?
11: You know, Omar, the party is moving. We've just left Central Park, and if you can look at this crowd, these were all people that were inside of Central Park, and we're just going downtown. And we're not sure where this group is headed, but we do know that, as has happened for a lot of these celebrations, everybody goes downtown. They end up going towards... Now, it's interesting that we're right here seeing the school bus. You saw that guy just sort of throw the cones, and this is really where it's really starting to hit home that they've actually won. And you're seeing a lot of joy in the streets, and everybody's really experiencing this in a different way. If you're a younger fan, it's just pure joy. It's jumping up and down, screaming, saying Knicks in five. If you're an older fan, then you remember the pain. So as you can hear these horns, like New York is a party right now. Like that's what's happened. And everybody's experiencing it in their own way. And like, if you're an older fan, it's so emotional for you, because like I not only remember a lot of the successful great times, but I also remember a lot of the painful moments. There's the finger roll, there's losing in 99, there was, you know, Patrick Ewing getting hurt, there was the doldrums of the 2010s. There was so much that happened that really puts this victory into perspective, because it's not just that they won, it's that like the wait is over. That feeling that your team will never compete, will never be on that level, that's now over too. And you feel that amongst all these people, amongst all this crowd. And that's been, and what she said right there, Nixon five, that's been the common greeting. That's been the mantra. When there was still a chance to win in four, I would walk down the street wearing my Knicks t-shirt and people would just throw up the number four. Like it's. And see, look at this guy right here. Like, as you can see, there is like this procession heading down towards, and we know Radio City was the scene of one watch party not too long, earlier in the evening. So we're not sure where that crowd over there is headed, but we do know that like everybody seems to head down towards Madison Square Garden, which as we know is very heavily secure right now. But so far, as of right now, from the people that we've seen, from everybody that's around here, it's a lot of joy. It's a lot of excitement. I mean, we're just walking in the street right now. We're not even on the sidewalk. And there's no concern that anything is going to happen because it's almost like all of New York is in on the same party. Omar?
5: You know, Mark, as we've been watching you walk, literally with people that seem to be attracted to the basketball mecca of the world that is Madison Square Garden. You know, last year, the Knicks got close, and a lot of people thought that they were going to beat the Pacers in the Eastern Conference Finals and have a chance at the NBA Finals. And there were a lot of heartbreakers in there, including a last-minute shot by Haliburton. Can you just tell us a little bit about this Knicks team and how this team evolved over the years to finally get over this threshold and bring the joy that we are seeing play out live on the streets of New York City?
11: You know, this is a team that, in retrospect, you needed to have them experience all those heartbreaking losses just so they could actually close things out the way they did. The team kind of developed this killer instinct, as you've seen in all this, in every series that they played this year. And I think it's because a lot of these heartbreaking moments, I mean, we go back 2 years ago when they played the Pacers. A lot of people considered them the better team. And they lost that one too. And then last year, I mean, when you talk about that game, it's burned in my brain, that image of Haliburton doing the choke sign, which was obviously a throwback to Reggie Miller in 94. And for a lot of Knicks fans, that is some grade A trauma. Because just seeing him do that brought back so many awful memories for so many fans in the pits of our stomach. And that's all you had to do. That's all you had to do. It's all you had to show. And people felt that pain. But it was that pain that I think taught them how to play together, how to win, and how to close out, because this game wasn't easy. We were talking before. The very end of the game turned into this free throw match. And, you know, it's one of the hardest shots to make. It's so tense. And they're able to do it, I think, in part because they had all that pain. They had all that experience. They had all that loss.
5: Mark, yeah, we've been following you, and I was just asking if we had our other reporter, Shimon Procupes, who's also been out on the streets. So we're going to try and get him back in a second. And Mark, keep us posted. We're going to keep following you, and let's see where everybody actually ends up. But bottom line, the streets of New York City are celebrating tonight for something they have not done in over five decades, beating the San Antonio Spurs 94-90 to capture their first NBA Finals in that amount of time. I want to bring in CNN sports analyst and sports columnist for USA Today, Christine Brennan, who has covered sports all your professional life, I believe. And I mean, you remember, I have to think, the finals runs and how close they got in the 90s and the heartbreak, especially in 1994 of Game 7, getting so close to doing something of which had not been done in a generation at that time. Can you just tell us a little bit about the journey that the Knicks organization has been on to get to this pinnacle now and explain the celebrations that we're seeing from a lot of fans on the streets?
12: Omar, I remember the 1970s as a girl growing up.
5: I didn't want to go there.
12: Well, I'm happy to go there. You were very kind as a fellow Wildcat. But as a girl growing up in the suburbs of Toledo, and I love basketball. I love the Toledo Rockets, and we went to Michigan games and watched the NBA a lot. And, you know, I remember Willis Reed and Walt Frazier and those great teams. And so to see the Knicks have a drought like this, which I don't have to remind anyone, 53 years, obviously, until tonight, you know, that was, they were one of the, you know, my goodness, with Jerry Lucas and Bill Bradley and, you know, just incredible players. And to see this team return to the top, a legendary franchise, you know, it's something that, you know, I know you and I, with our Midwestern roots, with Northwestern, you know, there's a lot of the country that doesn't necessarily love New York teams, right? But yeah, in this case, the way the nation has rallied around the Knicks, I think it's Madison Square Garden. Your reporting has been fantastic. The way that people have come out into the streets, every part of this story has enchanted the entire country. That's what's remarkable to me, the sense that New York was able to unite the country around sports. And you had people, probably everyone except in San Antonio, right? And poor San Antonio, you know, what a run, but obviously a tough night. But the nation was cheering for the Knicks. And I think it was the drought. I think it's the legacy, the great names from the past, as you said, the near misses in the 90s, but also Madison Square Garden, every piece of this story just worked perfectly to have the final ending here. I would say this, my last thought, Omar, on this, is that it would have almost been cooler if it could have gone to game six so that New Yorkers could have had that moment in the Garden in New York. But I know they'll take this one tonight.
5: Yeah, based on what we're seeing, I think they were going to take it any way they could get it. But you bring up a good point on multiple fronts. One, of course, this San Antonio team, such a young team. I mean, their stars and Victor Wembanyama, only 22 years old. Dylan Harper, just 20 years old. And when I was talking to Spike Lee earlier this week, he said specifically that he has so much respect for Victor Wembanyama that he believes that Wemby will win multiple championships. And then when I pushed him, I said, what about this year? And he said, well, tough business. And that was games ago. He was that confident in his Knicks team. So the Spurs will be back, but this is the New York Knicks night. And I just want a little bit of your perspective on, you talked about how big of a brand and a name the New York Knicks are. But as an organization, you know, they haven't won in the same way that the Lakers, the Celtics, I mean, the Spurs, even the Warriors have as well. So to see them do it in this way, in a way that they haven't done it in decades, is really, really just incredible and historic. Christine, stand by for 1 second, because I believe we now have Shimon Prokupes's signal, who's in the middle of this crowd here outside of Madison Square Garden, where, again, there was a watch party before the game, during, and now the party has started. The watching has ended. Shimon, what are you seeing out there?
13: Well, much like the other games, what happens is, because Madison Square Garden, the area around Madison Square Garden, is completely shut down, people are trying to get as close as they can. And so we're about 3 to 4 blocks north of Madison Square Garden, and you can see the police here are trying to clear this group. People.
5: All right, and Shimon, we seem to be having some audio issues again, but we can see your images. And maybe while we work on that, we can just look at what we're seeing right now. This is Shimon's been outside Madison Square Garden. People are out on the streets. There are some police there keeping an eye on things, but you got people sitting on other people's shoulders. As we're showing in the other aerials, traffic at an absolute standstill as people are marching down the street, celebrating. I mean, this is what New York City wanted. If you're a Knicks fan, there's Madison Square Garden lit up in the Knicks colors. And like I said, I don't know if we still have Christine Brennan with us as well, as we've been following some of these pictures. Christine, as I was saying before, you know, the Knicks haven't won in the same way that some of these other organizations have, despite them being on the biggest stage possible in New York City. Just compare this organization and how they've done and the pressure that this organization has had compared to some of those other teams that have won historically.
12: Yeah, you know, Omar, I think there's probably people watching right now who remember when Patrick Ewing went to the Knicks, and it was almost, there was even a question, was that the fix in, you know, because the Knicks were such an important franchise, in many, you know, New York being New York, but also needing someone like a Patrick Ewing to come there, and that was back in the draft, you know, in the 80s. So, yes, I think they have stood out for the remarkable nature of New York and everything that it stands for, and being the center of the, obviously the media universe, among many other things, financial, et cetera. But you're right, the success has not been there the way it has been with other franchises. And there's nothing that a league would like more.

0: be the first to, you know, that many would want to have. And that hasn't been the case, obviously, to the point you're making. And so here it is. Now it has happened. And they can also, you can see, I think there's a lot of people, a lot of sports fans, younger people, who've never seen anything quite like this. And I think that's great, especially with the World Cup going on, to think that the Knicks are actually upstaging the World Cup, the biggest event in the world. I think that's also, and maybe that's just for tonight, maybe that's just for a couple of days, but the Knicks are a bigger story right now than the World Cup, at least in the United States. And that's saying something. I think it speaks to the remarkable nature of New York, how important it is to the sports landscape, to the financial power of sports and our culture and the entertainment world in general, all mixed in one. That's what we're watching tonight.
1: Yeah, I mean, the World Cup just getting started. It'll have its shine for sure in New York City. But walking down the street, people were thinking Knicks tonight in the U.S. and definitely so here in Manhattan or in New York City. As we've been talking, New York City Mayor Zohran Mamdani tweeting simply history in all caps and then saying that the parade will be Thursday in Manhattan, the championship parade. So if you think this is celebrating, just wait until there's actual time set aside for celebrating in the city of New York. I want to go back to Shimon Prokupes, who's been out in these watch parties, out in the celebrations. Shimon, if you can hear me, we can see your shot. What are you seeing?
2: I can hear you. So this is a very large crowd here that has gathered in the middle of 8th Avenue and 35th Street. So we're about 3 to 4 blocks north of Madison Square Garden. And right now, this is the closest that they're allowing this group to come. And their NYPD is trying to clear them up. NYPD is being very patient with them, allowing them to celebrate in the street. You can see people over here, someone being carried and someone on someone's shoulders. And I just wanted you to take a look at this, Omar. Effie, let's turn this way. And just look at all the traffic here. People are now outside their cars on the roof. People are dancing and, you know, it's honking their horns. Everyone's being patient, understanding. We're seeing actually some more police officers now move in, Omar. So let me keep an eye on this because they could be moving in to try to clear this crowd. The NYPD, no doubt, is going to want to move traffic. They're going to want to clear these people out. And I could see here, we could see several. If you show, stay up there, Effie, and let's show. Here you see you could see, I hope, Omar, on your screen here, there are more NYPD officers. Effie, let's move back and let's see where they're going. We're going to see if they're going to try to move this crowd back because they need to reopen the street. They've been allowing them to celebrate, and it looks like now they're heading towards this crowd. So let's see if they start to push them back. And I think that's what's happening now. They're going to start to push this crowd back because they got to get this traffic moving. But I mean, the people here in the cars are in no rush. No one's honking. No one's asking to leave. They're allowing the people here to celebrate. There is certainly a lot of joy. Most of the people here have been out all night watching this game, and they've now come to this area. And you could see here the NYPD officers are trying to get them up on the sidewalk so they could reopen the street. And so far, that's working. People are cooperating. But there are hundreds, if not thousands, of officers out here tonight for these kinds of situation. We've not seen any kind of escalation from the officers or from the fans out here. We've been watching officers celebrate also, high-fiving many of the people. And now peacefully, you can see they're just moving them up onto the sidewalk and moving them into a different area. But pockets of celebration like this are happening all across the five boroughs of New York City. You were showing pictures earlier of people in the street. There's huge parties in Brooklyn, in the West Village, in all areas of Manhattan. Everyone wants to be part of this celebration. And certainly everyone wants to get as close as they can to Madison Square Garden. And that's why we're seeing all these barricades. And that's why we're seeing so many of the officers here in this area. But I am struck by just how traffic is at a complete standstill. what, we're here.

0: It's after midnight, and everyone's just hanging out. You could see that. I think everyone just wants to be part of this joy. Let's turn back over here. Someone's spraying some blue smoke or some kind of liquid in the air. And so far, everyone here has moved back, and they've been able to clear the street here. So we'll see where they go next. But there isn't a lot of places for them to go right now, Omar, because so many of the streets are blocked off by these barriers and the NYPD, which is just trying to keep people on the sidewalk. It's allowing them to party as long as they're doing it peacefully. And so far, we've been seeing that. But the number of officers, certainly, it's an intense amount. And they're just trying to move the crowd along. So they've been able to move much of the crowd out of the street and onto the sidewalk. And hopefully these cars will get moving here. But yeah, most of the people just, hey, what's up? Most of these people, let me see if this guy will talk to me. Okay. Hey, can we talk to you? We're just live on CNN. Is this your car? How you doing?
1: I'm doing good.
0: Yeah, you're just celebrating. What do you think of everything?
1: Yeah, you know, it's been 53 years. The Knicks finally got a championship. I was just with my brother. We just got stuck in traffic. I told him it was not worth coming right here, because now we stuck and we can't even go nowhere. Like, this shit is crazy.
0: Are you annoyed by it, or are you just taking it all in?
1: You know, I'm not a Knicks fan, but I know a lot of Knicks fans. And my girl, Knicks fan, my homies, a Knicks fan. So, yeah, it's crazy, though. It's real crazy.
0: What's it like seeing so many people out in the streets?
1: At least it's like, you know, it's a good thing. Like, the city is like, it's making the city come together. It's all peaceful. It's all good vibes. There ain't really no violence going on. It's just a lot of chaotic. But other than that, anything I have.
0: Where are you going? You're trying to get home? You're trying to...
1: I've been wanting to go home. I ain't even want to come through this tunnel in the first place, but...
0: Here you are, stuck in traffic.
1: Absolutely.
0: All right, man. What's your name?
1: Mark.
0: Mark? Thank you for talking to me. Get home safe, okay? Thank you. Yeah, so everyone's just taking it in stride here. Being stuck in traffic, they get it. They understand. There's also a lot of tourists in town because of the World Cup who are watching this. And I'm sure are like, oh, my God. You know, Brazil played today, Omar. So there's a lot of excitement over that. And we're actually outside a hotel here. We're seeing a lot of tourists out here. And let's see. Where are you guys from?
2: Canada. Montreal.
0: Montreal?
2: Yeah.
0: What do you think of all this?
2: It's amazing. It's crazy. And people ask, New Yorkers are so happy today, and we're happy to be here.
0: Are you here for the World Cup?
2: Or? Yes. Yeah. Yeah.
0: Okay. Did you know, were you expecting all this tonight?
2: Not really. But it's very good.
0: It's good for New York.
2: It's good for New York.
0: Are you a big sports fan?
2: Yes, but especially soccer.
0: Yeah.
2: But I'm happy for basketball fan.
0: Yeah, okay, thank you so much. Okay, thank you. So there you go. a tourist here who's just taking it all in. So,
3: folks,
0: I mean,
3: here,
0: what's
3: from
0: there
3: all
0: not
3: over
0: to love right now?
3: I was just going to say, yeah, the World Cup fans, they're here. What's more American than seeing the New York Knicks win a championship outside Madison Square Garden? You see the celebrations. Shimon, I'm going to get back to you, but I want to bring in Mark Morales, who is live for us, I believe, in Times Square. And he's putting on a Knicks jersey. I don't even know if this was voluntary that he had a Knicks jersey put on him. But you know what? If you're walking through the streets of New York, you're going to be wearing it.
4: They just came upon me. They're like, you have to wear this now. And after a night like tonight, I'm not going to argue. Omar, welcome to Times Square. If you can look all the way deep, you'll see how many people are here. And this is all because the Knicks won. I used to tell people all the time, if you think it's a big deal when the Yankees win, if you think it's a big deal when the Giants win, I tell people, wait until you see what it looks like when the Knicks win, because this city will stop. And this is what you get. It's a celebration here. Everyone's really excited. Like, and it's not just here, Omar. It's all the way down. I can't even get a count for how many people are here. There are thousands here in the street. And that's just here. And that's the other thing, as you walk down, you start hearing the anthems of New York. New York, New York, thanks to Empire State of Mind. And the mantra of the last few days, let's go Knicks. Like, this is that party vibe.
5: We need to hold together.
4: Yeah, this it's it is Omar. Omar, it's a party.
3: I was gonna say, Mark, you are in the middle of the party. You are in the middle of the party. What are they yelling right now? What are you hearing right now?
6: NBA champion.
4: Police officers asking us to move. We'll be out of here in a second, sir, as soon as we could. Yeah, we're gonna keep it walking. But yeah.
6: Let's go.
4: I think I say let's go next.
3: Yeah, I think that's pretty clear. We might be losing Mark in the crowd here in a second. But that is the celebration that is happening here in New York City as the officer, as the police officer, is trying to tell them to move along. Mark, go get yourself somewhere where you can breathe for a second. But to everyone watching, that is what New York City looks like. We've been showing you images from the air. That's what it looks like from the ground in Times Square, the center, really, of New York City. And then we had Shimon Procupes outside Madison Square Garden, the basketball mecca, some say, of the world. And so we've been talking to a lot of people over the course of the night, and I believe we have Joe Arbitello. And, you know, we're going to come back to him. He was a principal and men's basketball coach. We're going to come back to him in a moment here. But as I mentioned, you saw some of what Mark Morales was doing. He was in the middle of the crowd and people were surrounding him, chanting, "Let's go, Knicks." But I want to go back to Shimon Procupes because, look, if you're just tuning in, you know the Knicks have won the championship for the first time in five decades. They did it. They were trailing by double digits every single game this finals series. They came into the finals, largest point differential in wins than any other team in NBA finals history. So we are talking about one of the most dominant finals runs of any team ever. And Shimon is with the fans who are celebrating that accomplishment. Shimon, what are you hearing from people?
0: So, Guy, right? That's your name?
7: Correct.
0: Yeah. Where did you watch the game?
7: We watched it on a bar just down the street.
0: And then you left and you wanted to come here?
7: Kind of. See what was happening and then go home, but it seems like we can't move anywhere.
0: Yeah. Tell me what this night, what it's been like for you.
7: Oh, it was a very fun, like, last 3-4 days. This is my bandwagon t-shirt. Bought it at Target yesterday, so we're vibing. It's a lot of fun.
0: What do you feel about this win? How would you describe it?
7: You know, it means a lot. I've been hearing people talk about the Knicks for like the last 23 years of my life. So it's definitely like, wow, everybody kind of knows what they're talking about now because there's finally positivity, which is nice.
0: Where are you going now? Like, what are you guys going to do? Because everything's locked down.
7: Yeah, we were trying to hit up just a bodega and get some dinner, but I don't know if that's happening now.
0: That's such a New York thing.
7: Oh, you got to do it. Yeah, it's necessary. Right. Open 24/7, get anything you want.
0: All right. Thank you. I want to kind of go show. I mean, I don't know, Omar, what's going to happen here because a lot of these people at this point are blocked in by the barriers here. Doesn't look like they're going to be able to go anywhere. And a lot of the crowds are still forming here on 8th Avenue. The traffic, the NYPD was trying to get it moving. It seems like they're about to.
3: Hey,
0: but
3: Shimon,
0: many of the people are just...
3: We're gonna come right back to you. Victor Wembanyama is speaking now at the podium. I believe we have that signal now. Let's listen in to what he's saying.
8: You know, you went from the leading times to this stage and experiencing this. How do you think all of this is going to sort of shape your mentality moving forward?
9: It's going to be all of it.
10: Second row, right side.
9: Who we are, it's what we're made of, plus our experiences. And this has been a hell of a year in terms of experience. I don't think we could have learned more and gained more experience in one playoff run and in one season and personally in 18 months. It's been hard and full of lessons.
11: Victor, I know, again, this, it's too early to process maybe, but when you are going through this summer, do you think there's anything from these last few games, few months, the whole season that's going to stick with you that you're going to think about the most as you prepare for next year?
9: Absolutely. What I'm pissed about is that there's probably 100 games before we can be back in finals. So I don't know how to say it in English, but I'm going to have to, you know, hold that inside of me and slow down and wait and execute for 100 games.
12: Déjà, félicitations pour ta saison et votre saison. 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
13: And this question in French, obviously Victor Wembanyama, French player, the 22-year-old phenom, drafted number one to the NBA a few years ago and led his San Antonio team valiantly to the finals, played very well, double-double in this particular game. And look, he's leading a very young team. And you contrast the tough reality of sports. Someone has to lose when someone wins. And this young phenom has to explain what happened and how he's going to process moving forward. And you can even see the emotion in his face there. While on the other side, you have the celebration in New York. Let's listen back in to what he's being asked here.
14: What did you learn about how hard it is to win the finals against this Knicks team where they kept coming up with answers? Brunson just could always score no matter what in the end.
9: I learned one of many things I learned is the margin of error is very, very thin. Our domination stints are absolute. We absolutely dominated for most of the series. But our errors, our mistakes, are punished so hard that we can't have ups and downs like this so much, you know. The ups are okay, the downs, it's the reason we lost.
10: Left side, Tim.
15: Tim Reynolds with the AP. Victor, you study the game. You understand the history of it. It took Michael 7 years. It took LeBron 9. It took Jerry West 12 years to be a champion. Not even the greatest ever. It's not immediate. How difficult is that to accept when you pour so much of yourself into this that there is a process to get to where you want to go?
9: It's extremely. It's painful. You know, it's painful. But I'm not running away from that. But I'm using that to fuel me. I'm sure all these guys you named, they're not satisfied with being eliminated in earlier rounds or not making the playoffs. And I'm not satisfied with not winning. But as I said, this is the biggest lesson of my life. And as a team, there's no better experience than what we just lived.
16: En français, après cette finale, sur quoi est-ce que tu souhaites progresser le plus cet été sur le parquet, en dehors du parquet? Quel axe de progression tu identifies pour toi avant la prochaine saison?
9: Tu travailles encore plus dur, évidemment.
13: And the French phenom being asked a question in French. I want to bring in quickly Joe Arbatello, who's a principal and men's basketball coach at Christ the King Regional High School, as Wemby continues to answer there. Joe, what did you see out there in the game and across the series that you think helped the Knicks get it done here?
17: Just like Wemby said, right, margin of error. The Knicks, they just capitalized on every error the Spurs made. And you know, those guys came off the bench to help them. You know, last game it was Jose, which made us so proud. This game it was Schember made some shots. Nick, they're just a complete team, man. They are so tough.
3: You know, I see you wearing your Knicks jersey. What does this mean for just basketball culture in New York City, in the area? I mean, it's really the mecca of the basketball world. How does this Knicks win, you think, permeate youth sports and youth basketball trying to get to the next level?
17: I mean, honestly, I was born in 1977, so this is the first one that I saw. And even I've watched the Yankees win. I watched the Mets win. I've never seen anything like this. I mean, I live in a little town called Howell Beach in Queens. There's fireworks going off. It is mayhem. I think it has united the entire city. And I think basketball gyms, camps will be packed. My own camp, I think I got 20 registrations just in the last 4 or 5 hours. So I really think it's a call to people to really, really take up this sport again and get real involved.
3: You know, I grew up playing basketball, and I feel like seeing the basketball idols that I idolized at the time, you know, for me growing up, Dwayne Wade, I remember when he won his championship for the Heat there, his first one. And it inspired me a lot as a basketball player. And you know what, Coach, before we go back to you, the Knicks are now speaking post-game, post-championship, and let's listen to Josh Hart, all smiles.
18: When is the championship talk episode dropping?
19: Okay.
18: When time for OG to be the guest?
20: Okay, hold on. You're going to have to tell OG he has to do that. But when is that going to come? Probably soon. We're going to celebrate this one a little bit. I'm gonna celebrate with some Patron. I feel a little good. And then we'll get back to that. So soon, but right now it's, you know, time to celebrate.
21: All the way in the back right.
22: Howie Kosoy, New York Post. Josh, I mean, this would be special under any circumstances, but to also be able to do this with Jalen and Mikhail 10 years after you guys won the championships, just what is it like to be able to do it with guys you've been friends with forever?
20: Yeah, man, those are my brothers.
19: This is my daddy.
23: We need to tell everybody in New York, right, that we know that they're celebrating. We want them to have a great time. Please be safe, right? Don't get hurt. Don't hurt anybody.
3: Right now, this is Knicks president James Dolan who's speaking right now. Let's continue to listen in.
23: Right, in New York, be safe, okay? Celebrate, but be safe. Yep. Thank you for your time.
20: Appreciate it. To answer that question, like I said, those are my brothers for life. We have a bond that will never be broken. Obviously, we, you know, won a championship together. This one obviously takes the cake, but those are my brothers, man. I wouldn't want to go into a game with anybody else, but, you know, besides them by my back. So I love those guys, and we're going to be friends and brothers for a lifetime.
21: Marcus here, a second row on your left.
24: Marcus Thompson, The Athletic. Jalen is very close to the vest, but you're a father. You know what it means for him to do this with his dad. What is it like to see that play out?
20: Oh, man, it's so cool. So cool to see that because, you know, I've seen the hard work. I've seen their relationship. I've seen the work that they both put in to get to this point. I hope you have that mic off. But, go Knicks.
25: Say go Knicks.
20: But man, it's so cool to see that they've worked so hard to get to this point, both of them respectively. And man, when you're able to do that, you know, with your dad, you guys both played on the same team. Man, it's, you know, that's something they're going to remember for the rest of their lives.
21: Sam, third row on the left.
26: Josh, Sam Amick, The Athletic. Congrats, brother. You talk about the weight of the jersey, the weight of the history. Coach Brown was the newest addition to this whole group. And I just kind of wonder, how did you all go from the beginning of that relationship with Coach to where you are today? And how did you see him move through that pressure? And what kind of part did he play?
20: I did not do that. Before y'all sit there and say J-Hart did it, no, I didn't do it. Okay, go see mommy. Yes, please. Okay, just stay still. You can sit here and stay still. Okay, thank you. Man, Mike was invaluable to this run. He understands what it is to be a champion. He understands, you know, how to build a team, how to build habits that will put you in this position. And we're so grateful.
3: The post-game press conference where Josh Hart has been speaking will periodically come back into this as more players come up and really try to process doing something that the Knicks team has not done in more than 50 years since the 1970s. As I mentioned, we've had reporters throughout the city who have been tracking the celebrations from people by the thousands who are out on New York City streets. Mark Morales has been right in the middle of it, this time from Times Square. And Mark, I can see the parties going on behind you. What have you seen tonight?
1: Well, Omar, you're right. This party is going on, and we're just going to show you what we're seeing here. If you look off in the distance, these are two city buses. You've got people perched on city buses right on 42nd Street, one on either side of the block. There's a group right here. You see them still climbing on. They're just reaching up, and there are other people that are pulling them onto the bus. And then you turn and pan a little bit onto this side, you'll see the same thing is happening here. There's people. There's packed. It looks like a bus rush hour, but on top instead of inside. There's not even standing room on it. And then right behind us, there's fireworks. Somebody's letting off fireworks. I have to tell you, Omar, that fireworks being set off in Times Square is very illegal. But here we are. We have this. We have people climbing on these buses. We have everybody here packed in at the corners. They've got their phones out. They're recording everything. Like, this is the party atmosphere that has happened because the Knicks won.
2: Victor Bob, baby! Victor Bob! Victor Bob!
1: You constantly hear. It is Knicks in five. And if it's not Knicks in five, it's Let's Go Knicks. Like, it is a party here in the middle of Times Square. Now, one thing we should note is that there's extra police on hand here in the city. They canceled days off, so they made everybody come in for just the crowd control potential for just this kind of a thing, because to be honest, you can't really predict something like this. Like, this is not something that you can actually plan for, but you have the extra manpower because you know that not only is anything possible, but because there's so many people, because it's so joyous, because people get caught up in the emotion, you're going to be setting off fireworks in Times Square. You're going to be climbing on buses. And this is only what we see. We've got the whole rest of the night to go, Omar, but as of right now here in Times Square, this is what we're seeing.
3: Mark, I mean, look, you've followed New York sports all your life. Is this what you imagined a New York Knicks championship would look like on the streets of New York City?
1: Yes, in a way. I tell people all the time, like, when the Knicks win, it's like nothing else, because New York at its essence is a basketball town. I remember as a kid, when I'd walk down the street, if you saw one Knicks jersey, you also saw a Jordan jersey. You saw that Jumpman. What I've noticed the last couple of weeks is it's been only Knicks gear. It's been only orange and blue. And you asked me if I ever pictured this. I could never picture this, because this seemed so far away from reality that I would be here with strangers coming up to me saying Knicks in five. I never in my wildest dreams would I have allowed myself to actually believe that such a thing was possible, let alone actually picture what this is. But if I had to actually picture it, this is somewhat of what I would imagine it looks like. Like, this is hitting pretty close to what I always figured would happen if the New York Knicks won the world championship. Like, we're just gonna keep walking through and just kind of keep going. Like, the closer we get to the corner, the more you see that there are throngs of people. And they finally got everybody off the city buses. So, but you still have people climbing on light poles. You still have people off in the distance. You still have people just, you know, there's people climbing on cars. If you look off in the distance too, it's a tough watch, but you'll see those helmets that police are wearing. You'll see that as we walk through, you'll see police wearing those like riot helmets. They're all wearing them. We saw them all the way from Midtown, all the way coming through. So the city is ready for this kind of a celebration, but at the same time, this is like something we've never, forget about not seeing in 53 years. We have not seen a celebration like this for a sports team ever.
0: Can I talk? I'm not going to say
3: nothing
0: bad.
3: This team has woken something up in the city. Mark, we're going to get back to you in just a little bit. You can assess how that guy is, and maybe we can hear from him in a second. Shimon, I want to get to you because you've been outside Madison Square Garden with the crowds out there as people have been mobbing Mark in Times Square. Shimon, what have you been seeing out there? Obviously, huge crowds outside MSG.
4: Yeah, there are massive crowds. We're trying to take a walk over to 7th Avenue now, Omar, because we were trying to get a sense of how things are going over there. But, you know, I think Mark was just talking about this. The city is very prepared. They're prepared for the worst. And so far, from everything we can see, at least in this area, things have been very peaceful. People have been partying. The NYPD has been allowing them to remain, you know, as they are in the street, clearing them when they have to. We did see on our way over here three or four arrests. Those people were handcuffed and taken away. But right now, the immediate area around Madison Square Garden, there's not a lot of activity. We're trying to come over on 7th Avenue because that's been a big area where many of the fans were gathering after the game. And so the NYPD set up this whole security perimeter to keep fans away. And so what they've been doing is they've been gathering in places like Times Square or coming as close as they could to Madison Square Garden. And so far, from everything we can see, the NYPD, which was very concerned about this area, has been successful in keeping most of the fans out.
3: And Shimon, I think we lost your audio again as you've been walking. But let us know when you get to 7th Avenue there, and we'll get right back to you. Some of what Shimon was mentioning is that police are monitoring what's been going on and trying to keep their distance to let New Yorkers celebrate. But obviously, there's a fine line between celebration and things getting out of hand. So there's a major security operation underway in New York as thousands of Knicks fans celebrate this championship. To talk about that, I want to bring in Richard Colko. He's a retired FBI supervisory special agent. Thank you for sticking around as we've been following some of these celebrations. What is the security presence and balance in a situation like this when you know people are going to be on the streets celebrating and you don't want to get in the way of that, but you also don't want things to get out of hand?
5: You hit the nail on the head right there. The NYPD wants to let the people enjoy themselves this evening. They've earned the right to cheer on their team. They're doing exactly that. I'm a little worried that as the hours go by, a different things may happen, and that'll probably keep NYPD a little busier when people start to get a little out of control. But right now, it's the true fans that are out there cheering on their team. I'm actually a fan myself, so this is great news for New York. But NYPD's got all the people out that they need to have out. Don't forget, they're geared up for the World Cup. A lot of special events going on. The USA 250, very, very busy summer. So NYPD and the multiple other law enforcement agencies around there have prepared, practiced, and trained for all their crisis response plans, their crowd control plans. They've got the people, the equipment, the technology in place and ready to go as needed. But it's going to be a long night, but I think the beginning of the night will go well, and we'll see what happens in a couple hours.
3: You know, you mentioned the intersection of a lot of the events here. Obviously, the World Cup going on. You got a lot of people in town from other countries, from other cities here to support their countries. And you have this. And then you just have the everyday New York City Saturday night. How does that change the security, either assessment or operations, knowing that you have an intersection of that many types of events in a city as populated as New York City is?
5: Well, the only thing that New York City didn't plan on was, you know, the Knicks going all the way this year. They knew that the 250th anniversary of the U.S. was coming up. They knew Tall Ships was coming up. They knew World Cup was coming up. They've been working and planning on that for years. Then you just throw in the Knicks as well, keeping them busy. So they've got the people, place, and equipment ready to go. And this is just one more element that they need to have ready. And it's not a big deal for them. They're expert at this. They're the 800-pound gorilla in the room. They've got everything they need to control this. What's going to happen is, you know, the cameras are focused right now on Times Square and around Madison Square Garden, you know, where the parties are. But as the evening goes on, I think there'll be other activity in other boroughs throughout the city, and that'll keep police busy for sure.
3: All right, Richard Colco, really appreciate the assessment as we've been following these celebrations out on the streets in New York City by the thousands. We're waiting to listen in for, there you go, you got the Knicks hat. Should have known you had it close by when you said you were a fan. Like many people out on the streets right now, celebrating what has not been done in so long. We've been standing by. We're expecting head coach of the Knicks, Mike Brown, to speak at any minute as we've been seeing players cycle in. And there is coach Mike Brown as he's taking his seat there. I want to bring in very quickly Joe Vardon, senior NBA writer for The Athletic, who you might want to be listening into this too. You know what, Joe? Actually, let's hold on. Mike Brown looks like he's about to start talking. Let's listen in to hear what he has to say after the Knicks complete this historic feat.
6: He's going to say hello with you.
7: Some support.
6: Huh? Papa's going to answer some questions. Is that okay?
7: That's okay.
6: Okay.
7: Good.
6: All right. First of all, it's just a heck of a win. You know, to have the fans that we have in New York City and be able to bring home a championship after all these years is absolutely amazing. It's a surreal feeling. I don't know how long it's been since that final buzzer went off, but I still don't believe it. I'm pinching myself. I'm telling myself to try to be present. All the stuff that I tell these guys every single day, I'm trying to do because I can't believe it. I'm happy for Mr. Dolan. Happy for Leon Rose, Chris Gent. By the way, there are a lot of jobs open out there. Chris Gent, my associate head coach, I am surprised he has not gotten an interview. He won the Summer League Championship this past summer. He's our offensive coordinator, he's our associate head coach. He's been around for a long time. You guys, somebody needs to give him an interview because he will help your team win at the highest level. But Chris Gent, Rick Brunson, Brendan O'Connor, Darren Erman, TJ Saint, Ricky Foy, I can go on and on with my staff. They carried me all year. And then our players. Our players are great. I mean, you can see it now. These guys are fantastic. I love them all. They had been ready from day one, and not just our top five, but 1 through 18 have been ready for day one. You guys saw it. We called on different guys at different times, and every time we called on somebody, they stepped up. So I love my players, love the organization, but more importantly, let's go New York. Let's go New York. Come we on, can't man. Wait to get back home to
7: Come
6: celebrate.
7: On, man.
21: Steve, on the front, on your right.
8: Mike, over here. Yeah. Steve Popper from Newsday. You've seen it all year, but Jalen, when you guys were struggling offensively early, just looked like he decided he's going to take you on the shoulders, and a performance like that under this spotlight and coming from behind again.
6: I've said it. I hope you guys will listen to me, but he's a top three MVP candidate. You know, everybody kind of mentions his name in passing. They don't do it seriously enough. You know, people say he's too small. People say he's a 1B or a 2B or whatever. He is a freaking 1A. He is an MVP candidate. And I hope tonight you guys, and I'm talking to media more than the fans, but I hope you guys recognize what this man is about. Because he is a one MVP.
11: Facts.
6: He is him.
11: He's him.
6: He is him.
11: He is him.
6: He is him.
11: He is. He is.
6: Can you say he is? Say he is him. No.
11: No. No.
6: Okay. This is my grandson, Iverson.
21: James, left row on the side.
7: Mike over here to the left. James Edwards, The Athletic. Another thing with Jalen, you've been around some players who have transformed franchises, and ever since he's gone to New York, it's only been an upward trajectory. What is it about those type of players that can help change a culture within an organization?
6: Well, you know, I got to give his mom credit, and I hate to say this, but I'm going to give his dad credit too. His entire family, you know, he understands what winning's about. You know, he comes and he probably takes a pay cut that I wouldn't have taken. Every time they would have thrown that number in front of me, I would have said no, and I feel like I'm a good guy. So he set the bar before he even stepped on the floor. Every time it came to renegotiate a deal with him, so that set the standard. Now, when you take into his play into account, it's off the charts, man. I love Pat. Pat's up there. I hope Pat doesn't kill me. Pat's bigger than me. We're both old and slow, but because he's got a longer reach, he might be able to get me. But Jalen Brunson is him when it comes to New York basketball.
10: Yep.
6: He is freaking him, man.
10: Yep. He is.
21: Andrew, standing on the right.
12: Mike over here. Andrew Greif with NBC News. Right as the buzzer goes off, everyone's jumping around, but you look like you were just sort of wandering around, almost emotionless. I was just sort of wondering, can you walk us through what you were processing in that moment and what you were feeling?
6: I couldn't believe it. That's the first thing. It was surreal. I couldn't believe that it was happening. And I am so tired. I mean, I'm gassed, and you know, this stuff is harder than what you think. And you know, you have to have great assistants, you have to have great players. But I was gassed, and I'll never forget. But in 2003, as an assistant here, and we won the championship. I'll never forget. I was on the other bench when the buzzer went off. I was sitting in my chair. All I did was lean back in my chair. And I sat there, I felt like for 10 minutes, it was probably 30 seconds, but I just wanted to breathe. I wanted to breathe, and that's what I wanted to do today. It was surreal, I was tired, and then I wanted to find my family. I wanted to find Ro, my grandson, my son, Elijah, my stepkids, my mom, my sisters. I wanted to find my family and enjoy it with them.
21: Christian, last question here on the left.
14: Mike, Christian Winfield, New York Daily News. Congratulations on NBA championship. You know, with three chances to win one game, you know, some teams might have said, hey, you know, we're down 16.
6: Bitch! What about this? There you
10: never
6: go.
10: Go.
6: There
10: come
6: you
10: on,
6: go.
10: Gang.
6: Yes, sir.
14: Like I said, just with three shots to win one game, some teams might have been down 16 and said, hey, you know, we have two more shots to do this. Let's just maybe pack it up and try to win it back at the crib. You know, you guys have come back from down, I don't know how many times so far this season. Yeah, was there any doubt in your mind that you guys would be able to do it again under these circumstances? And at what point did you know that, you know, this you guys going to do it today?
6: You know, you never know. But again, like I said, I'm human, and sometimes you get carried away with the outcome. I just kept telling myself, be present, stay present, stay present. Try to help these guys the next play. Try to help these guys the next play. That's all I kept doing. And, you know, when you do that, when you can stay in the moment, you're going to give yourself a chance, especially with this group. This group is really, really resilient. And they've shown it time after time after time. So it doesn't matter what we're down. You got guys like these around me. We're going to give ourselves a chance.
21: Thank you, Mike. We'll take questions for Mitch now.
6: Say thank you.
10: Hey, Mitch, you got any questions, bro?
15: No, I don't got no questions.
10: Yeah, you got a statement to make. You got a statement to make, though?
15: Nah.
10: No?
15: Nope, not at all.
10: Man, you can name yourself champion, my brother.
15: Yep.
6: NBA champion.
10: There we go.
6: Fact. Both
10: there
6: of
10: we
6: you
10: go.
6: Guys.
10: Come on
6: NBA
10: now.
6: NBA champion.
10: Hey, man, you can call yourself champion, too.
6: I'm going to call myself champion.
10: Come on now.
15: Show, baby.
6: Yes, sir. Fo show.
10: Come on now.
6: Fo show, right? Fo show.
10: Man. Don't let me speak out, man.
21: What?
10: Don't let me speak out.
21: Let's go ahead, Steve.
3: Listening to Knicks head coach Mike Brown, who was just talking a few moments ago, I want to bring in Joe Vardon, senior NBA writer for The Athletic. Let's talk a little bit about Mike Brown, actually, because, you know, he has an interesting journey. He led the Cleveland Cavaliers to the finals back in 2007 when LeBron was there, gets fired a few years later. They don't win in 2007. wins three rings as an assistant with the Warriors, and then now here he is finally at that pinnacle of his NBA career to this point. I wonder how you assess his journey and how he fit into this Knicks team and organization.
9: Well, I'm glad that we start there. I live in Cleveland, and Mike used to live the neighborhood over from me. And he's such a nice guy. He's the kind of guy that really embraces the community and kind of lives in the community, if that makes sense, where he's coaching at the time. And he had kind of a tough journey. You know, he wasn't fired by Cleveland just once, but twice. And in fact, you brought up that the three rings that he won as an assistant with the Warriors. One of those, he had to take over for Steve Kerr. Steve was ill and missed 11 games as coach during the 2017 playoff run, including game one of the finals that year against Cleveland. He was still on the Cavs payroll. The Cavs were still paying his contract from the second time he was let go to coach against them in the finals. So he's had a remarkable journey. You know, he had just been let go by the Kings, I think a year before, whatever it was, before getting the opportunity to coach the Knicks. And he was under pressure immediately. It was throughout the league. People talked about if they don't get to the finals, let alone win, but if they don't get to the finals, they thought that he might be a one and done kind of coach in New York. And instead they just run through the East and obviously run through the finals here and win it in five games. And now he's on top of the world.
3: And Joe, and just for people's perspective who are watching, I think if I'm seeing your backdrop correctly, seeing the black curtain and stuff, I think you're in San Antonio at Frostbank right now at the arena working in the press area. Is that what I'm seeing right now?
9: That's exactly right. Yeah. It is still absolute chaos on the court.
3: I was just going
9: to
3: say,
9: be able to hear me.
3: I was just saying, just for our audience, to let you know that Joe is in the middle of everything right now, and he's taking time out to give us some analysis. So I really appreciate it. All right, one more question for you, just about, you alluded to it, just the dominance of this Knicks run. I think coming into the playoffs, a lot of people were looking at OKC, San Antonio as well. It's kind of being the top two teams in the league, and the East maybe was going to sort itself out. And yet the Knicks, outside of, I mean, I guess the Hawks put up the biggest fight against them in the first round, taking two of those games. But they flew through the playoffs, sweeping two series in a row, coming in with the largest difference in point differential, coming into the finals. You, just as a reporter, were you surprised to see how much the Knicks dominated? How did you assess kind of what they were doing out there?
9: Well, I think if we go back to the regular season, I've been saying that I never gave the Knicks a chance to win the title this year. Not because I thought somebody in the East was markedly better, but I just thought that the Oklahoma City Thunder were clearly the best team in the NBA. And of course, like, that's not how it turned out. They didn't even make it. From a Knicks perspective, you're right. They were down 2-1 against the Hawks in the first round, and they looked like they were in trouble. And they made a key move. They changed the way they used Karl Anthony Towns. They had the offense run through him more, which gave Jalen Brunson, their best scorer and best player, more room to operate. And they erupted from there. You know, they won 13 games in a row, which is the second longest playoff winning streak in NBA history. 11 of those 13 wins were by double digits. They absolutely destroyed the Hawks after that change. They went right through the 76ers, no problem. And then they get to the Cavs, and I think they won that series by a combined 77 points. But in game one at Madison Square Garden, the Knicks were down by 22 with 8 minutes left. And they come back and win that game. So, you know, you think about what's happened in these finals where they trail by double digits in every game. They trail by 29 in the second half of game four. And then tonight they are down 16 in the first half. They're down 10 in the fourth quarter. So, yes, it was dominant. Yes, it was. And a gentleman's sweep in a finals is nothing to shake a stick at. But they were challenged in all five games by the Spurs. And just sort of the collective mettle and experience and just knowing each other as well as this Knicks group does. Yes, they had a new coach, but everybody else had played together for a while. And I think that's shown through as much as anything in this finals run.
3: Joe Vardon, really appreciate you taking the time, especially, again, for the folks watching. He's in the arena right now in the press area, sheltering from the celebration to actually get some work done. Joe,
9: that's right.
3: I appreciate you taking the time. I want to get you all back out to the streets of New York City right now. Obviously, the celebration continues. Mark Morales has been in the middle of Times Square where they've set off fireworks at points. People are climbing buses. They were crowding you in your shot. You have a little bit more shoulder room now, which I think is a little bit of an improvement. What have you been seeing out there?
1: Well, I want to show you and really take a look because there's a lot to take in on this image. This is all of 42nd Street, right? And if you just pan from the left all the way to the right, you see groups of people that have climbed onto police barricades, into cars, all the way to, in the middle of the shot, you'll see a bus that's got people that are still climbing onto it. And if you look here on the right, there's this theater, the New Victory Theater, and you have people just who have taken over and are climbing on and are watching everything. Like this is the atmosphere here right now. Now, what you can't see, it's gonna be a little tough to see it but behind us, there was a group of police officers that were getting together with riot helmets, and it's off in the distance. So the police have a very difficult task here, which is let everybody celebrate, keep the vibes good, but keep everybody safe. And you have to sort of walk that very thin line of when do you start coming in, breaking things up, pulling people down, and how does that happen, right? So, but right now, it just seems like it's something where you have everybody that's coming out and you have crowds in the streets. They're really preventing everybody from getting these cars moving. But this is 42nd Street. Like, it's usually busy on a night like this, but for a night like today, it's even different. It's loaded up right now. Omar?
3: And Mark, look, I mean, for people who are watching this who don't live in New York City, I mean, there are thousands of people out on the streets of this country's biggest city celebrating something their signature team has not done since the 1970s. And Mark, you were out on the streets after some of the previous Knicks games and Knicks wins. Game two, I think, was the one in particular that comes to mind. How has the mood, the optimism, the spirit of fans on the street maybe evolved or changed over the course of this series?
1: You know, the first couple of games, it was optimism, and it was this push to say, this is our time. And now you have this explosion of joy saying, we have arrived. And it's just that difference in we can do it versus we have arrived that is multiplied by thousands of people in the street. And this is really what you're seeing, because for all those other games, we didn't quite see this, but we did see, as the playoffs went, an escalation. There was more people coming out. There were more. There was more of a fan reaction after the games, and it just kept increasing with every single win. And we culminate here, where we are today. They win the NBA championship, first time in 53 years, and this crowd, I can't even give you an estimate. There are, like you said, there are thousands. And it's not just thousands here. It's thousands in every direction, all the way to the back, all the way to this side, all the way around. And if we were to go back down here, we would probably hit that frozen zone around Madison Square Garden. So if anybody was out, if anybody was at a watch party, if anybody was at a bar watching a Knicks game, it feels like they all came out right now and came out right into 42nd Street. And it's not just here. There are pockets just like this happening everywhere, all over the city.
3: And Mark, you know, as we watch everybody celebrating behind you, I've been out in those crowds before. Sometimes they just see the camera and the lights. They don't even know what you're saying. They're just trying to cheer Knicks in four. They got Knicks in five, which I feel like is a nice second place for the fans. Just over the course of the night, you've covered some ground. You were in Central Park earlier, as I understand. Take me into what fans were feeling during the game, because it wasn't an easy win. The Knicks were familiarly down double digits in the first half, and just like they had in the previous wins, they found a way to get over that hump and, in this case, cement their championship. What were fans feeling during the game?
1: Well, you felt that tension in the air as the game, and it had all the hallmarks of every single game this series, where you'd have questionable foul calls and you'd hear groans from the crowd. Any image of Wemby that you'd see on the screen, people were booing, they were upset to see him on their screens, let alone when he'd make a basket or make a block shot, which happened a lot at the beginning of the game. But as the game started to go through, you saw that they started bridging the gap. They started closing in, and eventually when they took that lead for the first time, the whole place exploded. All of Woolman Rink just let out this guttural scream in appreciation for what just happened. And then you get to the end of the game, and it was very interesting because the end of the game turned into, as you saw, this free throw battle. And the free throw battle was so tough. Once you saw Wemby miss those free throws, the place erupted again. Not only because it was the person that they were rooting to not do well, but it meant that the championship was that much closer. And then when they finally won, when it finally saw all those zeros on the clock, there was this joy. Everyone jumped up, was grabbing each other, hugging. Some people were crying. I got choked up. It was, you saw the gamut of emotions from not just this game, not just this series, but for years. You saw everything. And it was this final, like, this release of all these things that have finally happened. And we are here, and here we are now. And this is just how it is. It's, like we said, Omar, it is a party atmosphere. And as soon as people see, yeah. And we're just going to take you a little bit on this one.
13: Okay. I love your coffee.
16: Yeah.
13: That's a great haircut. You're a winner. Hey, you're a winner. You're a junior.
3: See, all right. Mark Morales is getting a taste of the people right now. Up close and personal with people clearly smoking on that San Antonio Spurs pack right now. What we're showing you looks like a cab trying to make its way through the sea of people in New York City that are still out right now. I'm checking the time. It's hours, a little bit more than an hour, almost 2 hours after the Knicks cemented their championship win here. Again, the first time in decades. Another interesting thing about this team is the three teammates on this squad, Jalen Brunson, Mikal Bridges, and Josh Hart, were also teammates at Villanova University when they won the national championship on that team, which makes them the first set of teammates to have both won together on an NCAA championship team, and now they've done the same thing at the NBA level, and in this case, doing so in historic fashion. We always knew that the city was waiting to explode on the results of actually being able to finally get over this hump and again do something they had not done in a long time. I was out on the streets after just game one of this NBA Finals series, and it was a similar dynamic in the sense that the game was being played in San Antonio, and despite it being an away game, people were flooded out in the streets just in pure excitement. And again, at that point, it's still 0-0. You don't know that the team is going to actually be able to do what they've done tonight. And yet, outside Madison Square Garden, people were packed watching the game on screens outside. And in the most recent game that I covered in person, the largest NBA Finals comeback in history, capped off by the man speaking at the podium right now, OG Anunoby. Let's listen in to a little bit of what he's saying as he stands on this mountaintop.
17: What's it, June 13?
18: Yes.
17: Yeah, June 13 is an amazing day.
21: Again, right in the center.
18: Hi, OG, Valeria Rubino, Italy and Senegal for CineWeb. As someone from the UK was very close to his Nigerian roots, what does it mean to you to prove the world that you can reach the pinnacle of basketball, even if you're from different backgrounds and more than once? What does it mean to bring back the title to New York after over a century? A half century.
17: Just that you can do anything you put your mind to, you know? Whenever someone tells you you can't do something, that's when you can. So just being resilient, being mentally tough, not listening to they, just believing in yourself.
21: Ian?
19: SNY, OG, just what was it like in the room for those of us who weren't in there? What was it like in the locker room with that group celebrating this?
17: Just excitement. Everyone just happy for each other. The whole organization, you know, just it's a long season. Started in September in Abu Dhabi to San Antonio in June. Like, we've been through a lot. We're a very close-knit group, very together, very mentally tough, and we're just happy and excitement.
21: On your right.
16: Hi, OG. So this is your second championship. So is there any, like, different feeling between these two?
17: Pardon?
16: Is there any, like, different feeling, like, between these two championships?
17: Last one I didn't get a chance to play, but, I mean, it was special as well. I mean, they're both very special, you know? And then this one, New York hadn't won in 53 years or 253 years. So, I mean, just, I know, I'm sure the fans are going crazy, you know? Just, it's just very special to do it for New York.
21: Dan, on the right side.
20: Dan Devine, Yahoo Sports. Congratulations, OG. Just

0: your game winner in the next week or so?
1: Right now I'm just going to be celebrating with my teammates and family and friends. So, I'm sure one day I'll wake up in August and watch a highlight of it and be proud. I'm very proud of it, but just right now I'm just excited and happy we won.
2: Thank you, OG.
3: And that was OG Anunoby speaking, the hero of the previous game, tipping in a bucket to cement that largest finals comeback in history. He had tonight 11 points in the win to cement the championship. I want to go back to Shimon Prokopez, who's been out in the streets for us. Shimon, we see the sea of people out there. What have you been seeing over this last hour?
4: Yeah, so...
3: And right as he started speaking, we lost his audio once again. We can see the shot clearly, but lost that audio one more time. So we're going to continue to work on that as the night continues. Just a little bit about the historic nature of this win. I was looking through some of the NBA stats that they had put out. And one that's really interesting is that the Knicks were the number three seed coming into the Eastern Conference playoffs. Obviously, they're celebrating tonight. Six of the last seven number three seeds to reach the NBA Finals have gone on to win the title. And now you add the Knicks to that history as well as they capture this mountaintop achievement of basketball. Mark Morales has been out for us getting mobbed, getting secondhand smoke from whatever they were smoking, seeing fireworks in Times Square. I feel like you've been through some form of scavenger hunt of New York City fan celebrations tonight. I don't know what you're going to add next, but I'm going to go to you now and just bring us into Times Square.
5: Well, right now we can add dance party to the mix, Omar. We just saw here a little bit ago, it was an impromptu dance party with everybody just moving to the beat. And if you look in deep in there, they've got a city bike and they were just kind of jumping around on top of that. But you'll see also like a soccer ball kind of bouncing around that's also being kicked around. This is the situation here on 42nd Street. It's jammed shoulder to shoulder with people. This is something completely unplanned, just not only unprecedented, but just everybody coming out into the streets after this Knicks win. And what we saw a few moments ago, too, is we saw some of those police officers that were grouped together that had their riot helmets on come through and start dispersing the crowd a bit. So a lot more people left, so we were able to move back in a little bit. But the vibes here are nothing short of a party. Celebration out here. Everybody's here to have a good time. We're going to pull a fan aside. Sir, do you want to say something? We're CNN. What did you think of the Knicks win?
6: Oh, beautiful, beautiful. I enjoy it. Enjoy it. I'm waiting for the parade. I'm waiting for the parade. I'm so happy.
5: Thank you. He's one of a lot of people that are waiting for the parade here.
7: Let's go, Knicks!
5: And you'll hear this is the popular refrain.
7: Let's go, Knicks! Let's go, Knicks! Let's go, Knicks! Let's go, Knicks!
5: Omar, that's it. It's become a dance party slash mosh pit slash celebration here. And, we got this guy blowing bubbles. Like, this is you had it right when you said scavenger hunt. We are getting everything here in New York City tonight.
3: This is a New York City sports fan scavenger hunt, and we're adding blowing bubbles and mosh pit to your scavenger hunt. We've been monitoring these press conferences. Stay safe out there. Go get some shoulder room. We'll get back to you. We've been monitoring these press conferences over the course of tonight, and there is the man of the match, the man of the year, the man of these finals, Jalen Brunson, finals MVP with the goggles from his celebration. Let's listen in to what the champ has to say.
8: You have for years said you're just worried about the next day. You're just worried about the next thing. Take it one game at a time, however you say it. You can't possibly say that right now. What does it feel like having that mentality

0: throughout your whole life, and then having this bubble burst like this?
1: Words can't describe it, but I'll say I put a lot of time and effort into trying to be the best player I can be to try and help a team win. Just really thankful I have the organization, the coaching staff, my teammates to have my back every single day. I think that means the most to me.
2: James in the front
1: right. And my family.
2: James in the front right.
3: James Edwards, The Athletic. Congrats, Jalen. Out of curiosity, between the final buzzer and now, have you cried at all? And if so,
1: yes.
3: Why? Well, like, what was the emotion that got you? Like, what?
1: I was good. The final buzzer. I walked right to half court, shook Mitch Johnson's hand, and then turned around. My dad was there, and then felt emotional from that point on. And then I just remember Josh talking into my ear, and him just saying, like, we did it. And then I was emotional for a good, like, 5-10 minutes. And then the excitement started to kick in.
2: Vince, third row on the right.
4: Jalen, Vince Gill, ESPN, congratulations. Second round pick, being doubted, and now you're the best player on one of the best playoff teams in NBA history. What does that mean to you individually?
1: It hasn't sunk in, but I honestly don't know right now. I don't know. I'm just thankful for the opportunity, and oh my God. You can take this too. Here. Just thankful that this opportunity presented itself and we were able to get it done.
2: Tim, standing here on the left.
5: Tim Reynolds with the Associated Press. Jalen, congratulations. Forgive me if you were asked about this earlier, but it could be argued that you made a $113 million bet on this happening. When you made that choice and allowed this franchise that sort of flexibility, how possible did you think a night like this was?
1: Very possible. Through a lot of hard work and effort, I knew it was achievable, but that was only a small portion of it. I think everyone buying in, coming together, having the mindset of just believing in each other, never giving up, no matter what the situation was, made this all possible. But yes, they may look like it has something to do with it, but it's a credit to my teammates.
2: Ian, second row on the right.
6: Ian Begley, SNY. Jalen, congratulations. You won in college, obviously winning here. What was it about this group, do you think, that allowed it to break through?
1: Tonight, we played like we wanted to go home champions. To finish the game. Not to start the game. To finish the game. Yeah. It means the world to me to play, go on those court, go on that court with those guys. Whatever environment we're in, home or away, doesn't matter for us.
2: Dan, second row on the right.
7: Dan Devine, Yahoo Sports. Congratulations, Jalen. The team collectively really struggled offensively in the early going of the game, and then it seemed like you just kind of decided that you were going to grab the game by the scruff of the neck and carry it over the finish line. 11 players in NBA history have a 45-point game in the NBA Finals, and you're one of them. What did it take to get that done tonight?
1: Everything. I was just trying to go out there, just will us to win. Wasn't focused on anything else besides trying to win the game. Getting stops, getting out and running, just figuring out how to cut that lead or gain it when we got it.
2: Christian.
1: Really exciting moment, knowing that we won't give up.
2: Christian here on the left.
8: Hey, Christian Winfield, New York Daily News. Congratulations on becoming a champion at the NBA level. You took that shot over Wemby, landed on his foot, could have been whatever, but You know, you looked like it hurt in the moment, but no one had any doubt that you'd be coming back into the game, just like all the other times that you get banged up and come right back. Just where does that pain tolerance come from, and how much does it mean to you to play through that?
1: I'm hurting right now, I'm not going to lie to you. I'm hurting right now, but like I said before, the opportunity presented itself. Whatever you got to do.
2: Over here in the second row.
9: Jalen Steffenbody with the New York Post. Obviously, Leon put a lot of faith in. Congratulations, man.
1: Thank you. Thank you.
9: obviously, Leon put a lot of faith in you to be the number one guy. What did that mean to you, that faith? And was there pressure that came along with it? I mean, what can you describe kind of that dynamic?
1: No pressure.
9: Okay.
1: No pressure whatsoever. I've described pressure in the past. My dad being on 8 or 9 unguaranteed contracts throughout his career, and not knowing when you're going to get cut, when a team's going to move on from you, while your family's on the East Coast and you're wherever you are in the country. That's pressure. Working out 3 times a day in the summertime and watching him push himself just to get a training camp deal, that's pressure. I'm very fortunate to be in the position I am, and I like to think I work pretty hard. And so when the opportunity presented itself like it did today, I just trust my work. And if we win, we win. If we don't, we learn. We move forward. But I'm just never afraid to fail.
2: Last row in the back right.
10: Jalen, Steve Habel here from Field Level Media. Can you hear me? Steve Habel here from Field Level Media. Tell us just how hard this was. I mean, it took everything, man. I mean, they came at you in waves. 4 of these guys, they're just switching off on you the whole game. I mean, it's just, talk about how that took a toll on you mentally and physically and how you dragged them over the line.
1: Yeah, I don't think it took a toll on me mentally. Maybe a little bit physically, obviously just because of the game and what they're trying to do. Mentally, I feel fresh. I feel like that's where I thrive. But you got to give them credit. That's a hell of a group. That's a well-coached. The culture that they have is clearly evident. They have it. And so a lot of respect to them and what they brought to the table. I'm just happy we were able to find ways to win 4 games.
2: We've got last 2 here in the front and then back right.
11: Chelsea Sherrod, SNY. Congratulations, Jalen. Every championship that you've won has been won in Texas. The first one at Villanova in Houston, the second one in San Antonio, and now this one here in San Antonio. What do you have against Texas? And how special is it for you to be able to win this title with Mikel and Josh?
1: I have nothing against Texas. I love Texas. I miss the Texas taxes. Being able to win with Kale and Josh, it's a great feeling. It's truly a great feeling knowing that I got to meet them at a young age and we were able to grow as friends, as teammates in college, and be able to achieve something in college, and then to be able to do this at this level is just as special, maybe a little more special, but yeah, it's an incredible feeling.
2: Last one in the center.
12: Congratulations, Jalen. This is Simone Wu from AE Sports Connect Hong Kong. Now that you're an NBA champion, what's your message for people saying that you're not a 1A guy?
1: I didn't respond to them then. I'm damn sure not going to respond to them now.
2: Thank you, Jalen.
12: Thank you.
13: And I just want to point out, as you were listening to Finals MVP Jalen Brunson, who just capped off this historic Knicks championship season, that was the first press conference, I feel like, where he was actually smiling. After every other game when they won, he was very serious, saying there was more work to be done. Even going into this game, he treated this as 0-0. I want to bring in Shimon Prokopez, who's been out on the streets for us. Shimon, talk to us about the celebration you've been seeing on the streets. It doesn't seem like it's been slowing down.
14: No, it's not slowing down. But to your point about Jalen Brunson, I mean, hearing it's like he's been able to breathe like a sigh of relief here. We're seeing him in such a more comfortable and more relaxed tone. I found it striking. Yeah, I don't think anybody wants to leave, right? Nobody wants to go home. We're certainly seeing it out here. And just when you think that people are going to leave, it just seems they're walking in a circle, because this is about the only the police are allowing them to gather. They're not allowing them to walk west or east. We're outside here in Herald Square, just outside the iconic Macy's store, just under the Empire State Building, which is flashing its orange and blue here. I want to show you, Omar, and this is kind of where people have now, for the last couple of hours, have been gathering. They've been climbing these light poles. We're seeing another man there. I don't know what the fascination with this is, but they climb up these light poles, and some people are doing pull-ups up there. But that seems to really rev up the crowd when they see people up there. We've been watching that. We've been watching people climb some of the city buses. But traffic here is at a complete standstill, and if they try to move traffic, it's not possible. But none of these people are really leaving. And I think what's happening, in part, the NYPD is kind of just taking a relaxed position here. They're going to let them do this as long as they're not doing anything crazy, as long as they're not acting with any violence, and just hope. Usually what happens here is that they kind of just hope that they kind of tire themselves out and walk either east, north, south to get out of here. But people have been standing around. They've been cheering. We've been hearing Nixon 5. We've been hearing a lot of screams and yells and cheers and people saying, let's go, Knicks. But no one. It's amazing. We're approaching 2 a.m. here in New York City, and no one wants to leave, and people are still full of energy. And this win has given this city such energy, this series, just the Knicks all through the playoffs, the energy that they gave this city, and you're really feeling it out here. And mixed within this crowd, Omar, you know, we talked about this earlier, are some of the tourists that are here in New York City because of the World Cup. They are now celebrating along with the Knicks fans out here. I'm not sure many of them expected this, but they're out here. You can see some people with Brazil jerseys. They're in the middle of this. They're enjoying this just as much as many of us New Yorkers here. I think some people are just trying to figure out how they're going to get home, trying to get to different train stations that connect to this area. But nothing's moving here. People are just standing in the street, climbing up, singing, dancing, and we'll see how long this is going to go. But it's like, really, Omar, it's pretty wild to see this. No one's leaving. No one wants to leave. People are just milling around, hanging out, climbing buses. We see here another guy. If you could see this, there's another guy that just climbed a city bus, and that's basically has been the scene out here. You know. Some of this stuff is a little dangerous, obviously, very dangerous to be on top of that bus like that. Climbing some of these poles, really dangerous. But at this point, what's happening is the police are allowing them to do what they're doing. We've not seen anything violent so far, thankfully. Certainly there was a lot of concern for that from the NYPD. We saw messages from the mayor earlier today, on Saturday.
13: And Shimon, yeah, the celebration has looked incredible from your shot. Thank you for being out there for us throughout all of this. I know you also have some celebrating to do, so we're going to let you get to that, too. Thanks to Mark Morales, who's been out in the crowds as well, covering this celebration for us. A historic night in New York City. Thousands out on the streets as the New York Knicks have done something that they have not done in more than 50 years, standing on top of the basketball world as NBA champions. We've been following the celebrations for you in the hours that have come since they reached that pinnacle. And there are a lot of New Yorkers who are going to bed tonight. At some point, they will go to bed with smiles on their face, knowing they are on top of the basketball world once again. I'm Omar Jimenez. Thanks for sticking around. More news coming up after the break.
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0: After 16 years away from the biggest stage in football, South Africa's national team, Bafana Bafana, are returning to the FIFA World Cup.
1: Back in 2010, we were united as a country. We watched the games at the taverns, fan parks, stadiums, it was sold out. Us going back to the World Cup, it really means a lot to the country.
2: It signifies the return to the global stage for our players to express their talent, to be able to play against the world's best.
0: And for South Africa's cricketers, the commercial dominance of franchise cricket and the shorter version of the game is redefining the sport internationally.
3: If I look at young 12, 13-year-olds now, there's the luring prospect of become a lot more of a global figure within the T20 space and make a lot of money.
0: And in the world of mixed martial arts, or MMA, one organization is eyeing the continent to grow its brand.
4: It just took an international organization such as the PFL to come and grab the opportunity on the continent. The interest has always been there. If you look at MMA, it's part of the cultural heritage of Africa.
0: Now is the time for Africa's sportsmen and women to shine. This is Inside Africa.

0: In 2010, South Africa hosted the FIFA World Cup. Now, 16 years later, the country's national football team is returning to the global stage as one of 10 African sides competing in the 2026 FIFA World Cup.
1: These players that watched the World Cup in 2010 are the players now in the national team that will be representing South Africa.
2: 2010 was a nice experience because I was home. For sure, I was with my granddad because he loved football so much.
3: I can see many South Africans, they're very happy and excited, you know, for the World Cup, first time in Africa.
4: As a kid, these are the things that you dreamed of. You just wanted to be there, wanted to experience it.
5: What I like most about this picture and this one is the vuvuzela. It represents who we are, and it was such a big part of the World Cup.
2: Nobody knew about vuvuzela. We introduced this vuvuzela during the World Cup.
4: The country was rocking. Each and every game felt different, and it brought a different vibe. For fans, it was super amazing to be a part of this.
5: It wasn't only a great moment for the players, but it was for the whole country and for the whole of Africa. And everyone came together, you know, regardless of the problems we faced.
4: It really gave us the ability to dream, the ability to think of ourselves at the highest level. And hey man, a few years down the line, here we are about to fulfill a childhood dream.
0: The first match of the 2010 FIFA World Cup is a game still remembered in South Africa for a spectacular goal by Siphiwe Tshabalala.
3: Ah, how can I forget this moment, Shaba's moment, the goal. Probably one of the best goals in the World Cup 2010, even till today, they still talk about this goal.
5: It just expresses how the nation felt, you know, after him scoring that goal, because it felt the whole country move.
2: I still remember when Shaba scored his goal. I went outside the house, everyone was cheering, we were happy. Yeah, it was very nice, yo. I think the Mzansi was buzzing.
0: Bafana Bafana's long-awaited return to the World Cup has rekindled childhood dreams for this new generation of players.
2: It's a dream come true. My dad was a footballer, he played professional, but he never played for the national team. So for me to represent the country, it really means a lot. It's an honor, it's a privilege, it's everything.
3: To represent Bafana Bafana, it's something that I've always wanted. Always imagined myself representing my country in the highest level. So I cherish every moment, every time I wear the shirt.
4: I think for myself, pride, where you got a couple of millions South Africans backing you, supporting you. Representing them on an international stage, such as the World Cup, I think it's very inspiring for the next generation.
0: But returning to the World Cup took more than desire. After years of disappointment, Bafana Bafana had to rebuild under coach Hugo Broos.
6: Football actually went into a little bit of a disappointing hiatus after 2010. South Africa failed to qualify for all the subsequent World Cups, three of them. They had a succession of poor coaches. I think the consistency under coach Hugo Broos has been a major factor. You can't argue with winning form, and he's really lost the game in charge of South Africa, and he's done very well in terms of qualifying the team for two successive Cup of Nations and a very, very tough World Cup qualifying group.
5: It's been about resilience, you know, because I think we've had major tournaments where we haven't been there. And it was about time we had to pull together. Most of the guys, 70%, who are always with the team, and I think that helps.
6: South Africa's national team has, in a way, benefited quite a lot from the success at club level of big clubs like Mamelodi Sundowns, Orlando Pirates. And so they've been able to build a good team, mostly of home-based players, because they're a lot more proficient, they're more confident on the continent, and they travel well. They're thoroughbreds now, you know, they can take the knocks and they can achieve the results.
0: And when Bafana Bafana gets results, they do it in style, with flair. It's a kind of football that's distinctly South African.
3: South African football is flair, enjoyment, skill, very unique. Can do almost everything with the ball. You can see us playing in the streets, you know, you can just stand there and enjoy.
4: It's about entertainment. I think for us, people pay money to come watch us play, and they're there to be entertained. And as South Africans, we pride ourselves in that.
0: This entertaining style of play and team brotherhood harks back to South Africa's iconic 1996 Cup of Nations champions.
7: I was fortunate enough to be involved with the 1996 South African national team, the Bafana Bafana, who won the African Cup of Nations, that then also qualified for the World Cup in 1998. Clive Barker was the coach at the time. He's very good with the players and makes the players believe in themselves. And that was a real key aspect of the 1996 team. The players would go out on the field and kill for each other.
0: From 1996 to 2010, and now in 2026, South African football is returning to the world stage with a renewed sense of belief.
1: Because we haven't been to the World Cup in such a long time, some of them are reaching the end of their careers, but before they can actually retire, you know, they get that opportunity to go there, play against all these superstars on the international stage, so they get to taste something that is unique.
7: So I think there's a nice blend of youth and experience in this team. And as I said, it augurs well for the possibilities of them hopefully progressing to the next round.
6: So anything beyond the round of 32, if they can get into the last 16 or even the quarterfinals, that would be absolutely massive for South African football.
0: And the first match of the 2026 FIFA World Cup is a repeat of the game that kicked off the tournament back in 2010. South Africa versus Mexico.
6: The Mexicans as co-hosts of the World Cup are going to be a big burden of expectation. For South Africa, it's probably a no-pressure game. You know, there's no expectation on their shoulders, but it's just the right kind of forum to cause some sort of surprise.
0: And alternate Bafana Bafana captain, Nkosinathi Sibisi, has a request for fans watching at home and around the world.
5: It's going to be a fantastic game, you know, a wonderful game to open the tournament. And for the fans, you know, it's just to believe in the team, you know, regardless of what happens, just believe in the team.
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0: T20 cricket is a fast-paced, high-energy version of the sport where two teams each get a single innings of 20 overs of six deliveries to score as many runs as possible. It continues to transform the global game, driven by the rise of the Indian Premier League, or IPL. Now South Africa has introduced the SA20, bringing the excitement to a new generation of local cricket fans.
1: The principle of cricket hasn't changed. It's maybe transitioned into a more modern format over the years, moving from a five-day game to a 50-over game and then to a T20 game. Arriving at the IPL, it was just nuts. It captured people's imagination, not only just the cricket fan, but suddenly there was kids and women watching the game, and it brought a whole like new entertainment aspect to the game of cricket. You saw private investment come into the game, you know, business investing in the game. It's very difficult to explain the scale.
0: Themba Bavuma captained South Africa's national team, known as the Proteas, across all three formats of international cricket: Test matches, one-day internationals, and 2020 internationals.
2: Your challenge is to stay relevant, and that is largely influenced by T20 cricket, where the fans want to see fours and sixes, that the stadiums are encouraged to produce better friendly wickets so that, you know, teams can go and score 240 and 250, and we can see the opposition chasing it down. Commercially, it is at another level.
0: For coach Adrian Burrell, success with Sunrisers Eastern Cape, one of the standout teams in the SA20, has kept him in demand, most recently as a strategic coaching consultant for the DP World Lions in Johannesburg.
3: Okay, if you can do this, watch, watch.
4: I'm 65 and I'm still coaching thanks to the influence that the IPL has over world cricket, and so I'm very grateful for that.
3: And then these guys are going to do a warm-up, and then we're going to do that catching.
4: I think the innovations come from entertainment, trying to get as many people to follow the game and obviously get the viewership on TV. I think the IPL's influence in cricket is massive and hugely positive. The SA20 here is an incredible product, and I think it's changed the face of South African cricket. And that's the influence of the Indian IPL owners coming and buying the franchises here.
1: We were able to kind of build a product that we wanted to build for South Africa. I think, you know, cricket was in a tough place in South Africa. We wanted to bring the energy back to the game. Cricket's going to grow into the future. You have to attract a new audience.
0: But as global T20 leagues expand, questions are growing over the future of international cricket across all formats, from one-day games to longer four- and five-day test matches.
2: A lot of the talk is about how cricket can go the football model, you know, where a lot of the franchises or domestic teams own the players and kind of release them for international duty.
4: Because there's so much money in these leagues that the players, there will be a stress between playing for your country and earning a very good wage playing for these T20 leagues.
1: We've seen fans come back to our game. You know, this year close to 450,000 fans came through our gates. You know, seeing that, seeing the youth come back and the families enjoying the game and cricket thriving again, I think is something that, you know, I think we're all proud of. That was a big goal for us.
0: And this T20 driven evolution is also reshaping the women's game.
5: I'm still not really a fan of the test match because it's long. But now I just feel like I need to start falling in love with it. For now, I'm more focused on T20. If you hit me for a six, the next ball, I want you to try again and see if you're going to get it.
0: This popularity is fueling significant investment and rapidly driving up scoring levels into a new era for players and supporters alike.
6: I think the investment in the women's game has been really good. And I think these leagues are making it even better. You're playing against the best in the world. I always feel like when you play the best in the world, your level kind of goes up a little bit, and that's the only way you're going to grow. It's just amazing to see how much it's grown from scoring scores of 100, 110 in a T20 to now 200 plus. So it's been good to see the transition.
5: Women's cricket has grown, especially in South Africa, and it's amazing to see the growth, and I just feel like now, obviously, we have more youngsters and they are very talented. They're always willing to learn and to grow, and it's amazing to see.
0: While hard work, and individual talent is in no short supply, the next step in the evolution of women's cricket in South Africa may depend on what happens off the field.
6: We're going to have to catch up with the rest of the teams, the rest of the countries around the world. But I think for me, the only way the girls are going to grow is to make sure that we're playing with the best in the world, rubbing shoulders, and the only way they're going to learn is out on the field.
0: Ultimately, the future of cricket across all formats will depend on balancing commercial growth with the preservation of its traditional structures.
2: And we've seen the strain that other formats have taken, you know, and I think there's been a big concerted effort to preserve Test cricket.
4: There's room for both. The T20s will prop it up and will allow Test cricket to continue. And these fantastic series against a country over three or five tests will continue. I fear for the five test series. I don't think there's enough time for that going forward.
1: I think what T20 cricket has done is it's allowed cricket to grow with the times in terms of introducing new fans to the game and how then they start to fall in love with cricket. And it brought a whole like new entertainment aspect to the game of cricket.
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0: In April 2026, more than 20 mixed martial arts fighters from 11 countries gathered in Pretoria, South Africa. As the Professional Fighters League, or PFL, brought its smart cage to the city, athletes prepared to move beyond the gym and into the global spotlight.
15: Outside the US, it's, you know, our data indicates it's the fastest growing sport globally. There's over 700 million fans for MMA, and it's one of the youngest sports globally. Now, you kind of map that onto Africa, where there is obviously a young, ambitious population, where stories of resilience and drive and discipline kind of drive the continent.
0: Elias Schultz is leading this push, connecting continental resilience to a system designed to develop, showcase, and export African talent to the world.
15: We believe there's scope and opportunity to make MMA across the continent number two or number three sport. We believe Africa MMA can also become a global export product.
0: Will Mbiakop, a strategist and African sports business expert, is focusing on sport as a driver of economic development across the continent.
16: We are the world sports business next frontier. In terms of demographic, by 2050, one human being out of four will be from Africa. We are a young market, 1.5 billion people. 19 years old average age, and a market that wants to consume and wants to practice sport.
0: This is where one of the world's fastest growing sports meets the fastest growing continent, driven by a young population hungry to assert their place in the global market.
15: Our firm belief is that MMA is the sport of the 21st century, and I believe it's pretty arguably self-evident that Africa is the continent of the 21st century. Put those two together, there's an imperative to open up and to invest across the continent within this very special sport. There is a whole pipeline of talent that's truly extraordinary that starts on the continent, can compete and train and learn and grow on the continent, but also is at global scale.
0: One such extraordinary talent is Nkosi Ndebele, an elite South African professional mixed martial artist and the reigning PFL Africa bantamweight champion.
17: It's getting hectic, being bullied. You know, I was in scary. I need a group of people that we can stand together. That's me now finding Kyokushinkai karate and starting to learn karate to defend myself. But it made me even more disciplined. But that's the foundation of me right now being a martial artist.
18: He's the 2025 PFL Africa bantamweight champion, and he's known as the king of many nations. Ladies and gentlemen, please welcome Nkosi Ndebele.
0: From the streets of Diepsloot, Soweto, to the global stage, Ndebele has transformed from a bullied boy into a continental champion.
17: Becoming the all-African gold medalist, all-African silver medalist, being representing Team South Africa in the All-IMFs, being the captain of Team South Africa. I'm a hard worker, I know how to put in work, and anything that I decide to do, I always put in my effort. And then that's what I did, and hence producing the results, leading me to being the person who I am today. When I started this, I didn't even know that you can actually make money out of fighting. I just started it out of passion, just loving it.
19: You keep fighting till I tell you to stop. Touch gloves if you want. Step back. Are you ready? Go!
20: And this main event is on.
17: As soon as I step into that cage, you know, the new king, the king, the real king, is in the building. You know, and you have some people who want to test the king, and I'm excited to just go all the way to the top and shine.
0: Yet, sustaining this momentum requires more than talent. It requires investment and infrastructure to match the sport's rapid growth.
16: We absolutely need more investment. We need access to capital, and we need to access those capital at reasonable rate. If we get those three things, Africa will dominate the world sports of business.
15: There's going to be amazing talent that pops out of nowhere, and that will be the next global star. And you know, our responsibility is not to neglect the next, you know, the kind of diamonds in the rough. And so that's what we constantly think about and what keeps me up at night. Like, what stars are we missing?
17: It takes everything. Yeah, you need to become a full-time athlete, which is a very, very difficult part. We need to survive, we need to feed our families. Getting sponsors is not that easy. Maintaining the life of a fighter is very expensive and costly. You know, it's just very, very demanding. You know, if you don't have the heart and the passion for it, you will give up.
0: Ultimately, the future of African MMA will not be defined by possibility, but by whether raw talent is seen, supported, and sustained over time.
15: We take Africa very seriously, so it was a natural next step to go very deep across the continent to bring global MMA to Africa.
16: And I do see the PFL like blooming across the continent, because again, it speaks to the heritage of Africa, and it speaks to a big, big demand for sports and entertainment. We are very much at the infancy. The future is just so bright.
0: And for Ndebele, the journey doesn't end with the title.
17: I'm on fire, man. Nothing has changed. The hunger is still there. So still dreaming big. It's bigger than my own vision. It's bigger than my own life fulfillment. You know, we do have the skill. We do have the talent. We just need the platform. So there's a community to inspire. There's a whole lot of Africa to uplift.

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8: I'm Brian Abel, live in Washington, D.C. This is the CNN newsroom just after 2 a.m. Eastern, and the New York City streets filled with New York Knicks fans celebrating their first NBA title since 1973. The 53-year-long drought is over. The Knickerbockers have won the NBA championship once again after staging a second dramatic comeback in back-to-back games, defeating the Spurs 94-90. In San Antonio to bring home the franchise's third ever NBA title. The newly crowned champs had trailed for most of the game until breaking through in the final quarter. And celebrations are in full swing in the city that never sleeps. People are certainly not going to bed where CNN's Shimon Procupes is joining us from in the area around the iconic Madison Square Garden. So, Shimon, tell us what you're seeing right now.
9: So, it's actually escalated. They've attacked. This is a police car that they attacked. And clearly the windshield is broken. And now we're starting to see, we moved off the corner because we started seeing the police move in here. And you could see here that they've completely damaged this car, which has now brought a large police response into this area. And now the police are here. There are a number of people that are inside this bus here. And it looks like this is where the NYPD is heading. I will also say to you, there were fireworks that were going off over here, and that's what brought some of the police officers this direction as well. But for the first time, we're actually seeing some violence, the destruction of that unmarked police car that was attacked. And we're also starting to see bottles being thrown at the police. So this is now going to be an escalation. This is certainly an escalation here. As the police moved in here, we started to see the confrontations between, we're seeing bottles being thrown here. A cooler was thrown. Stay, Effie, right here. Stay here. So we're just going to move back as bottles are being thrown here. And now we're seeing more of the police move in here.
8: And Shimon.
9: So something, go ahead, Brian.
8: Were you able to see who started, who attacked that car, if anybody was taken into custody by police?
9: No. All we saw was the police started moving towards this direction. And so we walked with them, and that's when I saw that car, that unmarked police car with the broken windshield. You know, it's not hard to tell that it's a police car, unmarked, though. Clearly someone vandalized that car, and that's why the police moved in. Someone had realized that car was vandalized, and then the police moved in to move it, to get it out of the area. And that's when we started to see people throw bottles and other things at the police. But for the most part, these officers here, these are the community affairs officers. They're here in the middle of the street just trying to calm things down, trying to get traffic to move. We're not seeing any confrontation between the police and the people in the street here or any any arrests or them, you know, or the police trying to interact with any of the people out here. So some of the police officers. Yep.
8: If you can, I do want you to try to explain to us the difference of the community affairs officers versus some of the other officers you were seeing. But also, you know, it was only a few minutes that I was talking to you last before this change. Were you able to feel a change in the air, a change in the area as it moved to what we're seeing now?
9: Yes, I was able to feel that. I can see that because while we've been out here, the police did not head into the crowd. They were standing on the perimeter on 34th Street and 6th Avenue. Oh, and here's another damaged police car. Let me show you here. Okay, so again, this is definitely another escalation here. They've completely damaged this car. They broke the windshield. They broke the side mirrors off. So there is definitely some kind of escalation here, obviously, with the attack of these police cars. And now most of them have made their way into this school bus. And I'm not exactly understanding the point of this, but they are now inside this school bus I don't know what they're trying to do, but this is where the attention is at this point. You see people climbing through the window, and they've just completely taken over this school bus. But concerning for the police, and when you start to see them attacking their police cars, start attacking police officers and throwing bottles, that is certainly an escalation. But I will say, the police are trying to make an effort to de-escalate, because right now we're not seeing any of the officers in the middle of the crowd. They have all pushed back, they have pulled out, and the people here in the street, they're just allowing them to stay in the street and do what they're doing. But the police at this point are not trying to break any of this up, which I think is really interesting. And now this bus is completely... They've completely attacked this school bus.
8: And Shimon, we saw over where Mark Morales was earlier, them shaking a bus to the point where it almost looked like it was about to tip. So clearly that would be a moment of concern for these officers. And Richard Colvo was telling us about the potential safety risk of that, of people getting hurt if that were to happen. I'm also seeing right in front of the camera here, right in front of Effie, that there's been a lot of younger people walking by you. Can you give us a sense of the makeup of the crowd right now? And

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3: But it's another thing when you start to hurt people or violence in a sense towards people. And when the police did start moving into this location, they started getting bottles thrown at them and they pulled back. Instead of continuing to stay in the middle of the crowd here and to just escalate, they decided, you know what, it's better that we pull back. And they have pulled back, and they've gone back to the corner that I was at earlier. I am starting to see some police officers move towards here, but I'm not sure it's only one officer, so.
4: Yeah,
3: but
4: Shimon,
3: they may try
4: right
3: to
4: now,
3: come in.
4: We have a split screen of your shot as well as Times Square, where we're starting to see a stream of police officers, of cars, coming through that area as well. Can you talk to us about not just the officers that are on the ground, but they certainly must have some sort of security apparatus around where they are watching live cameras and things of that nature as well to be able to coordinate where they are sending their officers?
3: Right, that's a very good point, Brian. There are NYPD helicopters in the air. They also have drones in the air, so they're able to watch what's going on. And so by watching from the sky, they can then make determinations of when they should move in or if they should stay back. And there you're seeing some fireworks here. And just above the fireworks, I'm seeing an NYPD helicopter fly by. You know, the NYPD will stand by. They will watch this and watch this and watch this, and then they will wait for someone, a chief, someone very high up, to say, okay, enough is enough. We need to move this crowd. But once the NYPD starts to engage the crowd, it changes the dynamic, because then the crowd gets angry, and then the violence increases and the confrontation increases, and they have to make a judgment call here. At this point, if that's worth it. And I'm sure those discussions are happening with the chiefs and the leaders of the NYPD about what to do next. I also assume that we're starting to see a lot of people come to this area. And I think part of that is probably because of social media. They're all following each other. Stuff is happening. And so a lot of people are watching, and so if they're in one area, they're seeing all the excitement here, and so they're coming here. And definitely that is what's been happening. I'm trying to figure out, I'm seeing some lights behind me, and now they've opened the hood of this school bus, and so I don't know. I feel like the school bus hood is going to be gone here in a few seconds.
4: We're safe,
3: Brian. I just want you to know. You know, we're good here. So we're standing back, but we're just watching this and letting everyone see what's happening here. This is beyond the celebration at this point. I think this starts to get a little over the top and totally unnecessary. But again, the NYPD is allowing this for now. And we'll see. I'm not seeing them even come anywhere near this location at this point. And everyone is here, they have their cameras out.
4: That was what I was gonna ask you next, Shimon, is in your shot, I'm not seeing a single officer in that shot that I can make out, and yet we're seeing this hood about to come off, and then whatever's happening right now.
3: I think, just stay with us. I think there's concern, something, we could hear something hissing, and I'm wondering if there's concern that like the bus was gonna, I'm not sure why people are running. I'm trying to figure out why people are running, but I think it's, someone lit a fire extinguisher here. Stay, we're okay, it's the fire extinguisher. So there was a hissing sound. Are you okay, Effie? Okay, we'll just, we're

0: good, Brian. We're good here. But there was a some kind of a hissing sound, and I think it was the fire extinguisher that got everyone. I mean, they're messing with this bus, and I'm sure there was some concern that, you know, there's always the concern that something's going to explode. Okay, they're saying they thought something to do with the gas here with the bus, but that was a fire extinguisher that someone was using to spray. Are you good? Our team's good. You're good? Yeah? Okay. So we're good. We're watching this, and we'll see. For now, again, it's remarkable how the NYPD is just allowing that at this point they're going to allow them to continue to do this. There is definitely a level of escalation here that we had not seen earlier. And we saw now two police cars completely trashed by whoever. They attacked two police cars. One of the police cars is still here. The entire windshield destroyed, other parts of the car. Okay, here we're starting to see the police here move in. Some officers here from the legal department, which is usually the first step to try and move the crowd. And now we're seeing more officers start to move towards this direction. So I assume what's about to happen is they're going to try to push this crowd back. But I have not yet seen any of the disorder control or any of the officers that deal with crowds and pushing crowds back yet. Right now we're just seeing a small group of officers. But what's really concerning, Brian, is that people, I don't know where, there are just people that are continuing to come into this area, and I have no idea where they're coming from. And it seems that the police at this point have not cut off any of the traffic into this area. And that's what I find a little puzzling.
1: From coming into there.
0: Yeah. Because they had put up barriers, and for a while, you couldn't walk this way. But all of a sudden, something has changed here, and they are allowing people to walk up the street. I don't really have eyes down too close as to what the police are doing, but there were probably about two dozen officers with helmets on that started moving towards this area that seems to have temporarily stopped some activity. But it could also be that police officers may have come from the other side as well, and we're just not seeing that. I want to show you, Effie, can we show this police car? This is the car that I'm talking about, the police car that they completely destroyed here. The windows here, and then they broke the windshield here. So this is definitely going to be something that the NYPD, I'm sure, will be talking about come hours from now as to some of what they had to deal with. But for the most part, I will say, outside of the pockets of what we're seeing here, this has been a relatively peaceful night. I'm trying to figure out why people are still being allowed to walk into this area. And then we have some people that are just standing around and celebrating.
1: And then we saw there were people on top of that bus when those officers that you saw walk past you move in there. We don't see anybody on top of that bus right now, but yes, to your point, we also haven't seen any police officers with shields or anything of that nature either. Shimona, stand by for us again. Stay safe. Your crew, we're going to go to Mark Morales now to see what you are experiencing. Mark, tell us more.
2: Well, really on the edge of Times Square here on 42nd Street, and what we were just seeing is just a surge of police just coming down in either their vehicles or on foot, and what they were trying to do was just clear the streets. You saw not too long ago we were sort of running away from when they were ripping apart that bus, and what they were doing is they surged into the street, they pushed everybody off, and they were really clearing everything out so that they could get everyone off and start bringing in some of their emergency services vehicles. So we've been watching them, and you see them right here. There's a pair here walking down, and there are groups of officers that are walking through, and you see their cars all around. And what they're doing is they're trying to maintain the street. They're trying to keep the street clear so that everybody can stay on the sidewalk and they can bring in their vehicles. We saw a steady stream volume of their SUVs and other vehicles just going straight towards downtown. They're redeploying their assets to where they need them the most. And again, like for the most part, the night was very peaceful. The night started out, no real issue. It was a celebratory mood. But you do have these pockets of violence, and we did see what happened over there with those buses, and we did see where things are happening. And for the most part, the temperature down here seems to have been calmed once they started really sending the influx of police officers. People now, for the most part, are pretty calm. They're sort of milling about on the sidewalks and kind of walking through. But that element of throwing bottles into the air and running around, that's gone away from now. But we'll still have to see, because we've got a long way to go for the rest of this night. Ryan?
1: All right, Mark, and you know what you saw earlier with the bus hood being pulled off is what Shimon was about to see as well. And now we are seeing, at least where Shimon is, that bus being, if we can go back to Shimon's shot, that bus being surrounded by police officers that seemingly are either protecting it or just stopping people from getting onto it. Shimon, what have you seen in the last few minutes? Shimon might not be able to hear us right now, but from what we can see here.
0: No, I can hear you guys. Can hear you.
1: Shimon, what have you experienced in the last few minutes?
0: So remember, you were watching all the people on the bus, surrounding the bus. Well, this is why the police moved in. They moved in to they needed to calm things down here. And so what they did was, obviously, they've surrounded the bus now. They've pushed people back. They've gotten people off the bus, out of the bus, trying to calm things down here. We are seeing at least two people under arrest here. And in the distance, we're watching fireworks go off. The NYPD is now surrounding this bus. They've managed to push some of the people off onto the sidewalk. But certainly there's been no confrontations between the police and the people out here. So far, the police have been able to keep everyone back, and they're not really engaging with the crowd. They were successfully able to push people away from this bus, which was drawing a lot of attention and really creating a lot of chaos out here. So that has now calmed down, and now we need to figure out, because they've made two arrests, so they're going to need to get the people they arrested out of here. And most of the people at this point are now staying on the sidewalk, and this may force some of the people to now leave now, and because the police are telling people now to move from the area, to get on the sidewalk. I mean, for quite some time, as you saw, people were able to just come and stream into this area, and no one was stopping them. And so the crowds were growing and growing and growing, and finally the police have stepped in and have calmed things down here. And we're watching people now head in different directions, trying to get out of here. Most of the people are standing around at this point, videotaping with their phones and talking to the police, but the police are not really engaging. But I want to show you here, there's two people there that are in handcuffs. So now the NYPD is going to wait for a car to come and to remove them. But usually it takes, you're seeing white shirt officers here. Those are some of the more senior, some of the leaders of the NYPD. And it's usually them who make the decision about when to interact with the crowd. And as they were watching what was happening with this bus, a number of them were watching, and it was just a matter of time. And then finally a decision was made, we need to break this up. And that's when they moved in, and it seemed to work, because it did calm things down, and it is now forcing most of the people who are in this area to start walking away as the police here just wait for these two people, these two men who are under who are in handcuffs and being detained to be taken away, and people are continuing to just walk through here.
1: Shimon, you know, you were talking earlier as the camera was pointing in the very same direction it is now. We were seeing the people streaming in that area from behind you towards the bus. Are you seeing any other points now, like crowd control points, where they've stopped letting people into that area, period, aside from what we are seeing right here with this line of officers?
0: No, they're not. They're still allowing people to stream. Like, people are still able to come into this area. Behind me here, Effie, let's show Brian this. I mean, this is, people are just here now. They're surrounding that police car that I was showing you earlier with all the damage, taking photos. So that's drawing a lot of attention at this moment. But no one is being told that they need to leave. They're told to get on the sidewalk, to clear the area where we were with the bus, but pretty much it's up to the people here when they're gonna leave, because no one from the police at this point is telling them to leave. And then on the other side, let me show you here, Brian. You know, there's a whole other crowd this way that also has been just gathering and just standing there, and this is the area where we've been seeing a lot of fireworks going off from this area here, and a lot of people have just been gathering. So both sides here on 34th Street, we're on 34th Street between 5th and 6th Avenue, and both sides just have people there, and the NYPD is at this point in no way preventing them, allowing them to continue. There's something that's on fire. It looks like trash. We're going to try to get closer here to show you. But these are the kinds of things that, you know, start to escalate. Police response start to excite people, increase some of the confrontation between police and the people out here in the street. And something's burning. I can't tell. I'm going to try to see if we could show you. It's a piece of furniture
1: and
0: or just garbage.
1: Why you do that, Shimon? You know, when we talked with one of the experts, a retired FBI agent earlier, they were talking about how, you know, police are outnumbered by the sheer number of people that are out in the streets right now.
0: Yeah, I mean, there's a lot of police out here, and certainly when you have, you know, police, they can deploy into this area in very large, strong number of officers if they wanted to. But this is a strategic decision by the NYPD, because at this point, for them, if it's just things like this, then maybe they feel they don't need to interact with the crowd and interject themselves and create more problems and more violence, because there is always an escalation when the police start to confront people. Always. And right now, for the NYPD, it's all about de-escalation until it's necessary to start to increase their presence and then force their way through the crowd.
1: Okay, Shimon, stay with us. We're going to go to Richard Coco again here. Richard, if you're with us, I kind of just want to get your take on what we've seen since the last time that we had a conversation, because it does seem to be a bit of an escalation, is kind of the word that Shimon has been using throughout the evening, in bits and spurts.
3: I agree with that exactly. Shimon's right. He's seen it, the tone change quickly over the last couple hours. I mean, it's compounded by, he was right on the market when he said social media is certainly bringing other people out there. You're sitting in your home, you're watching social media, and you decide to go out. Don't forget, it's Saturday night. That alone will bring people out. So it's not a weekday, which would have changed things a little bit. And it's going to be a dangerous situation. I think the police have some very difficult decisions to make here. They're going to base it based on people's safety and property safety, which both fall under their purview. But right now, I see some fires. But if it gets to looting or cars being overturned and fires, you're going to see a much larger police presence. They're probably strategically gearing up somewhere right now. being prepared to respond where they need to respond. I'm certain there are various hotspots in the city that they're ready to go to if necessary. And they probably know which ones those are just based on their experience and history. But they've got the experience, they've got the equipment, they're prepared, and they want to hold off as long as they can because you're right. Once they go out there and fully geared up, it can cause more confrontation and more problems. But the police are there to keep people safe. There's a New York City full of tourists. I mean, can you imagine being a tourist? You came to see a show on Broadway and you walk out and you see this. I mean, you're going to be terrified. So there's a lot of responsibility that the city needs to follow up on here. And they will. They're good at it.
1: Or you're going to, you went to that concert at MSG tonight or something like that, or back and forth between the World Cup. Richard, talk to us a little bit more about you were mentioning there that they're monitoring, they have an idea of where these hot spots will pick up and their ability to respond to them. I don't necessarily want you to be playing Monday quarterback because we're still at Sunday technically here when it comes to this event. Have you seen moments so far tonight where police, you believe, may have crossed that line where stepping in would have been a good idea? Or how have you seen things play out so far in regards to when they have decided to step in versus letting the fans do what they're doing?
3: Well, police are tracking this at 1PP, the operations center there. The whole city is marked with cameras. They've got drones in the air. They know where the hot spots are so they can track where that is and where they need to be prepared to respond. You've got a couple of cameras out there, so we've seen very limited issues of what's going on in the city. I'm trying to follow along here online. There have been arrests throughout the city. There are other areas where there is some damage to some fire department vehicles as well. So when they do an encounter up tomorrow morning when the sun's up, there'll probably be more small bits of problems that we're not quite aware of yet. But that's ongoing. But there are police leaders that are making decisions back at 1PP on what needs to be done, where they need to go, and how heavily prepared they need to be. But again, we see some fires. We see some police vehicles broken up. Watching the video now, we see some officers ready to go. The community affairs officers, those are the officers whose job working in the precincts. They're the ones that go to the community meetings. They establish the liaison with the community. They know people on the streets in their area. So they're a great asset to help talk to people. They've got a good feeling for what's going on the street, on the ground. And you combine all of this with the intelligence services of the NYPD, with other law enforcement that may be involved, and they can paint a pretty good picture of what's going on in the city, where groups or crowds are moving, where there's flare-ups, where there's hot spots, and where they need to be prepared to respond.
1: And Richard, I appreciate you explaining for us the community affairs officers versus some of the other officers that we're seeing there right now. And to your point, you were saying you've been in contact with some NYPD contacts that are telling you that there's other vehicles and things like that. And hold on for just a second, Richard, because I do want to go back to Shimon here. Shimon, if you're able to hear me, we're coming back to you right now. What are you seeing?
0: Brian, can you hear me?
1: I can hear you. Okay, go ahead, Shimon.
0: Okay, so we're starting to see there's going to be certainly an escalation here because the NYPD, for the first time tonight that we're seeing, have brought out the horses. The horses are out here now, so it's very clear that they may make a decision here to move the horses in. People are throwing bottles at the horses now, which is going to only increase the tension here. And what we're probably going to see here at any point here is that the horses, Effie, let's move this way, because if the horses start coming this way, we're going to want to get ahead of them. They need to break this crowd up at this point. You've got this crowd that's gathered here, and then we've got the crowd that's behind the school bus here. I was just watching, and here we go, the horses are starting to move. So you're going to start see people running because you certainly don't want to get trampled or stepped on by this horse. But this is a show of force by the NYPD. They don't normally do this. To get this crowd under control, and what they're doing is they're going to use, it appears at this point, the horses here to try and move the crowd back. And they're now proceeding. Let's keep walking this way, guys. And so we're going to try to get here. We'll be able to, we're close to the sidewalk, Brian, so we'll be able to jump on the sidewalk Yeah, we're going to get up on the sidewalk here.
1: And Shimon, from your perspective, can you see any point where they're trying to clear people to? Is there just a stop point for this line of horses?
0: So behind the horses here, you could see in the distance, those are the kind of the crowd control officers, specially trained in moving crowds and pushing crowds back. They are the strategic, some of them are the strategic response group officers, some are disorder control. And you will hear them now, I just heard them saying, move, move, move. And this is them speaking to the crowd. So the NYPD here, the leaders of the NYPD have now decided that they have had enough and that they are going to try to clear this area. And so they have moved all of these officers in. And you could see the horses here, and even the horses here have protective gear over their eyes. If people start throwing things at them, it's a way, obviously, for the horses to protect themselves. But this is something that the mounted unit of the NYPD trains for, crowd control, and this is what they are used for years, as we've seen in other police departments. These horses are used for crowd control. Effie, let's walk a little. Let's walk a little so that we have some space in case we need to get out of the way. And now I'm watching officers tell people to get on the sidewalk. So we're watching here to see how far down the officers here, the mounted officers, the officers on the horses are going to proceed. But the NYPD has moved the horses into this area, and behind them are several dozen officers with helmets, with loudspeakers, telling people to move back, because just behind me here, there is a very large group of people that set something on fire. We watched them attack this school bus and basically take control of it. We've seen two police cars here vandalized, and now the NYPD has made a decision that they're going to move in and they're going to move people back. We're watching people here. It's kind of like this New York moment here, take photos. I mean, this is serious stuff here. And for the NYPD to do this, clearly they have some concern now. And so they want to move the crowds out and they want to try and get control.
1: We see something in the hands of these police officers there. What's in their hands?
0: Very good observation. It's pepper spray. What pepper spray basically. So the NYPD does not use tear gas. They do not use pepper balls like we see other police departments in disorder control. The NYPD does not use that. They do use pepper spray, and those canisters, that's what that is. And again, it's another way for crowd control in a way. And I'm hearing officers on loudspeakers, and we're now hearing them. Let me know if you could hear this. You hear that, move, move back. And so the officers are speaking on those loudspeakers, trying to get the crowd up on the sidewalk, trying to get people out of this area.
1: And we did hear that a little bit, Shimon. And I am curious. I know I want you to keep your eye on that line of mounted patrol. But where those other officers were going with the pepper spray, were they going to a particular area, or were they just walking just to walk?
0: They are going. And thank you for pointing that out. I'm going to try to show you what's happening here. We're going to walk here so I could show you. They were going towards this direction here. Where there is a large crowd, you could see smoke. They were going in this direction. Okay. It's very clear that they want to try to get this group out of this area that appears to have set some things on fire. There's a large group there, but they have now, they're concentrating on that area.
1: And we see that car that's going to start blocking people too. it looks like, or that car is just moving out of the area there that's in the street now.
0: Now, I mean, we're also seeing, so the police have moved into this area. We're hearing fireworks, but they brought a fire extinguisher over to try and to put out the trash fire. So that's what we were seeing here. And the police came over and they used fire extinguisher here to put out this fire here, and they're just surrounding this area. Let's go, Effie, let's go back. We're gonna go back towards the area of where the, there's the fireworks here. So some of the officers here are moving away from this location, and I don't know if they're gonna try to go towards where the fireworks are going off, but a number of them are heading in that direction. I don't know, but I'm trying to also, Brian, keep an eye on what's happening behind me with the horses, which are still where they were. But let's walk this way and see what's happening here.
1: Yeah, because it looked like those mounted patrol were kind of like holding a line there while whatever's happening where you're in the direction where you're heading right now gets taken care of.
0: Okay, so actually, I should correct myself. It looks like what the officers, some of the officers were holding in their hands could be like a fire extinguisher. Okay. I just saw some of them on the can. It says cold fire extinguisher, I think it says. So that's what they were holding. But now something else is on fire, or there's smoke in this direction, and that's why we're seeing the police head in this direction. Effie, let's show here the smoke. Maybe they're going to extinguish. I could smell something burning. But again, this is the escalation. Once you start setting things on fire, it changes the dynamic, and it changes the situation. And in part, this is why we're seeing the NYPD respond here in the way that they're responding.
1: Maybe this is what you were just about to address while you're walking that way. What a difference about just the density of the people in that area from when we were talking not even like a half an hour ago, right?
0: Yeah, and just the crowd shifted. It changed. The dynamics changed here very quickly. And I don't know what happened. It was certainly there. We saw an escalation from the crowd and what they were doing. Climbing that bus and trying to tear that bus apart. But I also think what happened, Brian, those police cars being vandalized, I think that started to change everything as well. I had not seen that earlier. And then when I walked over to see those two patrol cars damaged in that way, that certainly changes everything. And for the NYPD, it's their property being destroyed. And so naturally, they're going to want to respond. And so they have responded in some form by moving the crowd out of this area, because it was getting too dangerous. And in some way, an increase in some violence. And so the chiefs, and you could tell they're, one of the chiefs is out here in the white shirt making a lot of, we're just seeing some more officers come into this area, making the decisions on when to move in, when to make arrests, when to clear people. And we're just now we're on Fifth Avenue. We have not been on this side, Brian. And this is, there's a lot of people out here as well. And this is the area of where some of the fireworks, we're hearing them now. But this is an area of where many of the fireworks have been coming from. And we're seeing some fire trucks try to get through here. But certainly there's a lot of people still out here.
1: Yeah, it seems like you have moved back to an area. Whoa.
0: Fireworks. We're okay.
1: Okay.
0: Just fireworks. But yeah,
1: yeah,
0: this is,
1: and you were able to catch that too.
0: Yeah, it's loud. But I think it's only a matter of time, before the NYPD is going to probably put an end to this. Because that was pretty loud. Interesting, just watching some of the chiefs here as they're assessing the situation, and we'll probably need to make a decision here soon of what to do in this area. But I think they're trying to, at this point, get some control over these streets, because right at this point here, at this location, they do not have control. And it's very clear they're trying to get some control over the situation.
1: And so you haven't seen, like steel barricades, any metal grates, anything like that being used to direct traffic?
0: No, nothing. Earlier we did, where we were on 34th and 6th. But now look at all, I don't know if you could see that in the distance. Effie, can he see that? We see people hanging on that scaffolding. This whole area here still has hundreds of people in it. Let me come this way. Come this way, Effie. Let's see if we could see anything. We'll try to show you what's out. There's a lot of people here. Okay, I see what's going on. We had not been over this area, Brian, before. But yeah, this entire street here is just... So this is where a lot of people, I guess, drifted. Oh, wow, yeah. I can't really see that far here. But yeah, as you can see, I mean, they have, on top of the scaffolding here, on top of this, they're hanging on the bars there. Some of them are starting to come down. There are some fire trucks here, I guess, we're trying to respond to some of the fires that have been burning, but the NYPD has put them out. But now the fire trucks are stuck in this area. I don't know how they're going to get them out, but I think that's something the NYPD is going to have to figure out. But yeah, this is where everyone is gathering at this point. And again, traffic is completely blocked, and it'll be only a matter of time probably before the NYPD decides that they're going to need to move in here and clear this out, especially after what we've seen earlier with the school bus and vandalizing those police cars. But I mean, I thought people were leaving. And then when I walk over this way, Brian, I am just shocked to see that there are still so many people out on the street, and there are cars everywhere. It's like almost 3 in the morning at this point.
4: 246.
0: Yeah, 2:46 in the morning. And I mean, people are out. And the NYPD has some decisions here that they're going to need to make of at what point do they start clearing this. And trying to see here, Brian, if I could see the horses and what's going on with the horses. But
1: yeah,
0: I think they're kind of staying where
1: they are at this point. You put some distance there between you and where they were earlier. But it does seem like that street, at least with these officers here that you're following, is much more clear than it was, you know, an hour or so ago. And so one of my questions to you, Shimon, is does it feel like they're just pushing people into new areas, or are they truly trying to disperse people in the area, period?
0: So I think they've just pushed people into new areas, or people have left one area that was getting a lot of attention and are just sort of now going somewhere else where they're drawing attention. And so the NYPD was able to, the officers were able to move a lot of the people from the middle of this street here, this one block between 5th and 6th Avenue on 34th Street. The horses are coming closer. So I think I could see them here, Brian, and I could hear those officers saying move. So I think they're going to be heading towards this direction and probably towards where this crowd is that we just were at. So we're going to see. I mean, we're going to see. This is like kind of, let's see what happens here, because if people don't leave, if people don't move, I mean, you're gonna have to move because of the horse, but what happens, and at what point does the NYPD start to make arrests or start to really start those confrontations and engaging the crowd? Because for the most part, I have to say, the NYPD has shown a lot of patience and has allowed people who wanted to be out here celebrating, but at some point it's gone to be a little over the top, and there's been some vandalism, and at that point is when they start to take action.
1: Yeah,
0: but and I can show you here, we're back by the horses, Brian.
1: Yeah, go ahead and show us that moment, and then I'm gonna let you kind of reassess here in just a moment as well.
0: Yeah, so I wonder, so here are the horses now. They're going to keep going, it seems. And then behind them, I'm going to try to get you a better shot of the officers that are behind them, because I kind of want to give you a sense of where things are going here. Let me try to, I'm going to just get, Effie, I want to show Brian the, these are the officers that are behind, and they're the ones that would ultimately move in to make arrests. They'll make an announcement telling people to move, and at some point they may say, if you don't leave, we're going to start to, you know, you're, this is an unlawful assembly, and start to move in and make arrests. But for now, they're just advancing towards the crowd, staying behind the horses as they move forward.
1: But also, Shimon, that's the first. This is the first time, and correct me if I'm wrong here, that we are seeing officers with those makeshift zip tie cuffs. Correct?
0: Yes, that is correct. And these are the officers. I believe this is either SRG or Disorder Control. So they're the, you know, these are the guys that would normally, this is what they train for. And so the, yeah, these are the strategic response, group officers who deal with, protests and situations like this, all kinds of training to deal with this. And they would ultimately, if they're told to start making arrests, they start making arrests. And what happens is that is a decision that is made by white shirts, chiefs. And those chiefs decide when it's time. There's a lot of consultation with lawyers, the NYPD, the Deputy Commissioner of Legal Affairs is out here. I saw him. And so he would be the one that would make a decision on when to start making arrests, when they can legally make arrests. So you see this officer here saying they want to open the street. They just want people on the sidewalk. They're telling people they could stay here. They could stay on the sidewalk, but they want to open the street because they're hoping if they open the traffic, people will move. It's all, you know, it's kind of like a tactic here. Let's open the traffic, and by opening the traffic, maybe people will leave. Without them having to confront people and force them off the streets.
1: Right, and we don't want to lose sight of the fact, Shimon, that, you know, this is a major city. You're in a major part of a major city, and people need to get from point A to point B, right? And there's not, or at least it seems like it, from what we are seeing here tonight, not too many options for people to do that.
0: No, there isn't, because, I mean, for hours, right after the Knicks won, streets all over Manhattan were, you couldn't pass. I mean, I was walking on the avenues and cars were stuck for hours. And now we're hearing them. But here's what's interesting. They're telling people to stay on the sidewalk, but then we're seeing many of the officers on the sidewalk as well, pushing people back. So it's very clear they want this area cleared out. They're trying to do it this way. We'll see if it works. They're going very slowly here right now. I'm just trying to see what. Okay, we're just watching them as they're continuing to walk. I mean, there's still a lot of people out here, Brian, especially as we get closer to Fifth Avenue. We're like in halfway between Fifth Avenue and Sixth Avenue right now. And so let's see what they do, because there are, yeah, we're still on 34th, and you know, there's that large crowd of people on Fifth Avenue, and I'm wondering if they're going to head towards that way to try to clear that area out. They've not been over there yet. They're starting here, it seems. And let's see what happens.
1: And what do you make of all these people, Shimon, that are in front of you with their cameras out? Are these the, you know, the social media folks, the streamers that you were talking about earlier, or is this something different?
0: No, I think some of them have been out here. Some of them are definitely the streamers and the people that are posting on social media. But a lot of them just seem to have gathered here, probably just hearing on social media, something was happening at 34th Street. And so they decided to all come this way. But there were more people that were trying to go this way. I saw the reaction. They were like, oh, wow. Because this wasn't happening earlier. This all started right in the last hour or so when the police started moving in to clear this area out. But they're clearly at this point in a posture, a much different posture, and they want to clear this area out, get control of the streets here on 34th Street, get people home, get people at it. It's, and you hear some people here screaming from the crowd, "Where are we going?" I don't think the NYPD really cares. They just really want to get people out of this area and to start clearing this area, and also to avoid trying to prevent anything worse here and making sure nothing bad happens.
1: And it seems to this point, Shimon, like most people are adhering to not only the mounted patrol, but that other line of officers, and they are moving along with them.
0: Yes, they are. I mean, it's hard to not follow. I mean, they're it's kind of with force in some ways. They're really pushing people back. They're not forcing people. They're not pushing. But by the way they're walking and the way they're telling people to move back, I think they're getting the message. And I think some people will try to get close to them, as we see with this group here. But it's just, you know, yelling and screaming by this group here. And the NYPD is just going to keep moving towards them and forcing them back. There are some confrontations and the crowd yelling at them.
1: And Shimon, for the folks that have been with us for a while, I do want to make sure, because I know I might have gotten my left and rights mixed up here. This crowd is moving towards that larger crowd that you saw by 5th.
0: That's exactly right. So I think what's going to happen is they're going to box these kind of crowd, this crowd in, push them over there, and then start to probably start to push the Fifth Avenue crowd out as well. And I'm sure the crowd on Fifth Avenue is going to start to get word that the police are coming, and so maybe they'll start clearing out before they get there. But it's very clear here, the NYPD, they're bringing the horses in, bringing those officers in. They have decided that they need to be aggressive here and just take control. And so far, when they tell people to move back, people are moving back so far.
1: Okay. Shimon, thank you very much for bringing us these images of NYPD starting to use a larger presence, including mounted patrol, in order to start moving fans and people celebrating the Knicks' historic win out of the streets here in New York City. This scene here, 34th in between 5th and 6th Avenue, as police start moving further and further into the crowds. You've been watching CNN Newsroom. We'll be right back.
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0: I like to go to the local market because we can get the fresh meat and fresh vegetable. Chop the meat and then we cut the vegetable. We put soy sauce, red wine, salt, and a little bit oil to season the meat, and then put the vegetable inside and mix them together. And then we made the dough become smaller piece and made the wrapping, and then put the filling inside, and then to make the dumpling. So we eat the dumpling, it's very crispy, it tastes very good.
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0: why, particularly in Gaza, why has leadership failed here? 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
9: I'm Brian Abel in Washington, D.C. Let's get to our breaking news. We are keeping an eye on New York, where celebrations after the Knicks' long-awaited NBA championship win may have taken a turn. The New York City Police Department has deployed the Mounted Unit to disperse crowds and break up celebrations after some fans became rowdy. In one instance here, burning garbage in the streets after the Knicks defeated the Spurs in San Antonio late Saturday night. CNN's Shimon Procupes has been with us throughout the night as these spectators and everybody has, this crowd has escalated. And what are you seeing now, Shimon?
10: So for the last hour or so, we've been watching the NYPD's mountain unit, the horse unit here, move through this crowd, clear this entire area, along with these officers here you can see with helmets and holding their batons and those plastic zip ties, have forced people out of this area on 34th Street between 5th and 6th Avenue. And now we're watching, after they've, for the last hour, clearing this area, they have now turned around, the horses have turned around, and are now, they seem to be, I thought they may head towards, back to 6th Avenue, but now these officers, as you can hear there, Brian, they're telling people to get out of the street and onto the sidewalk. So they've been successful. I will say to you, the crowds here have thinned out since they started doing this, because when I was here on 5th Avenue about 30, 40 minutes ago, there were way more people out here. But it seems that people have gotten the message here and have cleared out of the area. We're still seeing a number of people here, but for the most part, most people, it seems, certainly from what I saw earlier, have left. I just looked behind me here, and it seems that many of those people have left. And we're hearing the police tell people, you got to get out of the street, you got to get out of the street. Just heard an officer tell someone, you don't have to go home, but you can't be in the street. They want to get the traffic flowing again. And it seems that they've been successful, because here for the first time, Effie, let's show this. The cars are actually able to drive south here on 5th Avenue. They weren't able to do so before because of the number of people here. Now, a couple of things have happened here that everyone should be aware of. At least two police cars, from what I saw, were vandalized. Windshields were broken. Some of the other windows were broken. And as a result, the police moved in. Because of that, those actions certainly caused the police to escalate some of what they're doing. We also saw some trash being set on fire. A school bus that was trying to make its way across 34th Street was vandalized. And it's those instances, those kinds of situations, where we saw the police start to escalate their response. But for the most part, other than those pockets and those kinds of flashpoints, you know, we were on 6th Avenue, and for hours, the police were just allowing people to remain in the street. And now we're watching here, Effie, let's see the officers, after clearing the street and the sidewalk, it seems like they are now leaving and walking away. So let's see what happens from this point on. But you could definitely see there's less of a crowd out here now. Traffic is starting to flow again. So for the NYPD, for now, it seems they're going to sort of decrease their level of, interaction with the folks that remain out here.
9: Yeah, their level of response, it seems like they got to the point where they've cleared how much they've wanted to clear. And like you are describing there, Shimon, that, you know, Fifth Avenue looks a little bit different than it did even 30, 35, 40 minutes ago. So thank you for showing us that. We'll stand by. We'll come back to you when we can. We do want to go now to retired FBI Supervisory Special Agent Richard Kolko, speaking to us from Reston, Virginia. Richard, you've been right along with us watching things progress throughout the evening. Where do you think things stand right now seeing that some of the crowds have been dispersed there?
1: Oh, I think that's good news, but that means the revelers, I think, are the ones that are leaving, the ones that are out there actually enjoying the Knicks victory and celebrating that event, and large crowds are doing that. Worried there may be some of the troublemakers that will be left after the crowds quiet down, but at least there'll be less people on the streets, and certainly there are more police on the streets now, so that should hopefully help keep things under control. But we're already past 3 o'clock in the morning, so I think people are probably running out of steam a little bit, and hopefully we've seen the worst of it, which, and based on what we've seen, it really wasn't that bad. Police have opened up the avenues there. They need to allow emergency vehicles to pass. I mean, there's routine New York City business that goes on. Somebody might need an ambulance or fire truck. So law enforcement has a responsibility to make sure that they've got freedom of movement. And again, protecting people and property. And we saw NYPD acting very restrained, using the tools they had. And from the limited view we had of a couple CNN cameras out there and some of the other areas I've been able to follow on the computer, it seems like the city and city management and law enforcement's done a good job tonight.
9: To that point, in the last hour, we were talking, and then we had to go back to one of the CNN cameras as there was some escalations there. But you were talking to some NYPD sources of yours about some other property being damaged in the way of fire trucks and things like that, and brought up the point that come tomorrow, NYPD and other entities will be looking at the overall extent of what happened throughout tonight. Seeing that we're only catching so much, right, with our CNN cameras, but there are eyes in the sky. Will NYPD be looking throughout the video, looking to see who end up doing those acts and vandalizing the vehicles and things of that nature, and be working to arrest those people?
1: They certainly could and should be doing that. That'll be up to the prosecutors. You know, if they're going to follow through on it, law enforcement will make some decisions based on that. But if what we've seen is a couple of windshields were broken and maybe some fire trucks, I believe, may have been damaged as well. If it is minor, law enforcement certainly wants to identify them. With the amount of cameras that are out there and the amount of information, some of those community affairs officers, somebody's going to know who it is. But, you know, there's so many people coming and going through New York City. Depends how much effort they want to put into it. If it is hopefully as minor as we've seen, and if we are over the hump here and it's the crowd's getting smaller and there are no more significant problems, then certainly not only a victory for

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3: And thousands of Knicks fans flooding the streets of Manhattan after the Knicks won their first NBA championship in 53 years. It's been mostly peaceful, but as you see here, some celebrations have gone over the top as the night has wound on. New York City Mayor Zoran Mamdani announcing on social media that the Knicks championship parade will be held this Thursday in Manhattan. And Knicks fans had to wait more than half a century to see their team win it all. Earlier, we did speak with CNN sports analyst Christine Brennan, and we asked her to describe the pressure the team was facing to get the title.
4: I think there's probably people watching right now who remember when Patrick Ewing went to the Knicks, and it was almost, there was even a question, was that the fix in, you know, because the Knicks were such an important franchise, in many, you know, New York being New York, but also needing someone like a Patrick Ewing to come there, and that was back in the draft, you know, in the 80s. So, yes, I think they have stood out for the remarkable nature of New York and everything that it stands for, and being the center of the, obviously the media universe, among many other things, financial, et cetera. But you're right, the success has not been there the way it has been with other franchises. And there's nothing that a league would like more, any of the big leagues in this country loves more than to have New York teams in their finals, you know, their TV ratings, everything about the marketing machinery, the sponsorship. It's New York is would be the first to, you know, that many would want to have, and that hasn't been the case, obviously, to the point you're making, and so here it is. Now it has happened, and they can also, you can see, I think there's a lot of people, a lot of sports fans, younger people, who've never seen anything quite like this, and I think that's great, especially with the World Cup going on, to think that the Knicks are actually upstaging the World Cup, the biggest event in the world. I think that's also, maybe that's just for tonight, maybe that's just for a couple days, but the Knicks are a bigger story right now than the World Cup, at least in the United States, and that's saying something. I think it speaks to the remarkable nature of New York, how important it is to the sports landscape, to the financial power of sports and our culture and the entertainment world in general, all mixed in one. That's what we're watching tonight.
3: To the other huge event in the sports world, Saturday's World Cup action featured a heavyweight clash between Brazil and Morocco, ending in a 1-1 draw. Morocco, which reached the semifinals 4 years ago, struck first, scoring early, but Brazil quickly answered with an equalizer. Earlier in the day, Qatar faced off against Switzerland, picking up the country's first ever World Cup tournament point. That match ended in a 1-1 draw as well. And Scotland won their match against Haiti 1-0, their first victory in a World Cup opener since 1982's tournament in Spain. For more on all of this, we want to bring in Darren Lewis, senior sports analyst for CNN and an assistant editor and columnist for the Daily Mirror. So here we are, early stages of the Cup. What stood out to you so far?
5: Well, you caught it full this morning, isn't it, Brian? But so much success for so many teams, sporting teams around America. But I think what's really stood out so far has been that performance, that goal from the superstar that is Vinicius Jr., who plays for Real Madrid in Spain. And he lit up the game yesterday against Morocco like a Christmas tree. You know, World Cups, Brian, they're all about stories and superstars and iconic moments of individual brilliance that really do spark a romance between first-time watchers. And that moment was one of those. Morocco, they were one of the stories of the last World Cup. They reached the last four in Qatar. But Brazil, Brian, they are a side traditionally football royalty, I would say, A-listers, winners of 5 World Cups. So for Morocco to hold them was quite the performance last night.
3: Yeah, sometimes a draw is a win, right?

0: Any time in this early stage set a tone for anybody to be a front runner so far?
1: Not just yet. I mean, the fact that Scotland, as you mentioned, beat Haiti last night and are top of their group, that tells you so much about the openness of this World Cup finals. Anything can happen. I would broaden it even further, Brian, to say, as you're seeing with the next, anything can happen now in world sport. Sleeping giants awake. It is 28 years since Scotland were last at the World Cup. They arrived with a better squad, a better team, a manager who can knit together the sum of the parts, but they're up against a side in Haiti at their World Cup, at their first World Cup as well. So there is a real democratization that the sporting infrastructure of so many countries has led to investment in teams, improvement in players, and the kind of results we are starting to see at this World Cup.
0: And we are certainly seeing here in America a lot of talk about a 4-1 dominance by the U.S. team as well. We are also seeing that this World Cup is different than others, given the immense social media attention and the content around it. Have there been any moments that have really gained the world's attention so far?
1: Although, listen, let's not kid ourselves, Brian. All of us know all about the controversies that have surrounded this World Cup. But there also have been some lighter moments that have really shown sports, football in particular's ability to connect the world. And I think about the moments between the Mexico fans and the Korean fans all dancing together, singing Gangnam Style. I think about the duck dressed in the Mexico shirt walking the streets of New York. I think about all of the fans who've come together with their marches toward, they have this march on the match concept. The Bosnian fans in their thousands have turned up. The Switzerland fans in their thousands have turned up as well. And then you see the Congo players stepping off the plane with their pristine sartorial elegance, and you get a sense of the color and the vibrant nature of this World Cup, all of which is being captured on real time on social media. There are so many wonderful clips that you could waste, dare I say, hours scrolling through. Please don't do that. Watch CNN instead. But yeah, it is a social media World Cup for sure.
0: Many a feed is saturated with World Cup content. But I do have to ask you while I have you, Darren, how about them Knicks? What was the magic potion?
1: Well, a wonderful moment. I'm talking about sleeping giants awakening. And, I love the fact that they not only came from behind in 15 of their 16 games, but it's a real redemption story for their head coach, Mike Brown, as well. Christine Gay set the scene, set the table so magnificently well as ever. But, it's a redemption story for him because it was 18 months ago since he was told he wasn't good enough to manage the Sacramento Kings. And yet he has turned the Knicks into a real beast. He has really inspired them, galvanized them, instilled a mental toughness in them. And they were a team that really defied the odds because so many people expected them to fold on so many occasions. They have had one of the worst teams in the league, just in case any of our viewers are not haven't been following the story and the context of this victory. The last time they made it all the way to the finals was 99. That was against the Spurs as well. Last time they won was 1973. I was just trying to remember the date just there. One quick thing, if I may, Brian, because I've got to claim one of the stars as my own, because one of the men taking the headlines is the Northwest London-born Ogu Nayu. I always get it wrong. OG Anunobi. There you go. OG Anunobi. I've got it right. Listen, he's in the conversation as the MVP. He has been absolutely outstanding, made himself a household name over here in the UK, and I would imagine over there in the US as well.
0: If not before, certainly now. Darren Lewis, very much appreciate you joining us. Thank you.
1: Thank you, Brian, as always.
0: And more of our breaking news coverage from New York is coming up. Stay with CNN.
2: 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The person no one remembers who changed everything. 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
0: We are learning that Qatari negotiators, in coordination with the United States, have flown to Tehran to help finalize the U.S.-Iran agreement. President Donald Trump says it's expected to be signed today. He says it would immediately reopen the Strait of Hormuz and set off another 60 days of talks on the remaining sticking points. Sources tell CNN the signing will now take place remotely to cement the agreement quickly and avoid any last-minute spoilers. Iran is telling a different story, however. The country's military says Tehran is definitely not signing the agreement today and criticized President Trump's, quote, unusual insistence, suggesting he wanted it to happen on his birthday. As Oren Lieberman reports, there are still plenty of unanswered questions.
7: President Donald Trump has expressed a tremendous amount of optimism that the memorandum of understanding between the U.S. and Iran will be signed on Sunday, and that'll trigger 60 days of negotiations towards a final agreement. Pakistan has also expressed that kind of optimism, though it should be worth noting that Pakistan's mediators have expressed a lot of optimism in the past that hasn't gotten us to the point of a memorandum of understanding. But we're hearing a very different message from Iran. Iran's Islamic Revolutionary Guard Corps said in a statement that they definitely won't be signing an agreement on Sunday and that there are still points in the MOU that need to be worked out before there is a signing. Meanwhile, Iran's foreign ministry spokesperson said there won't be an agreement signed on Sunday, although acknowledging it could be in the coming days. Then, of course, there's the question of what's actually in the MOU that's about to be signed sometime in the coming days, perhaps. Well, the Trump administration has said it covers not only highly enriched uranium and the dismantlement of Iran's nuclear program, but also limitations on ballistic missiles and ending support for Iran's proxies. Of course, that's not what we're hearing from Iran. According to state media, it is specifically focused on the Strait of Hormuz, which Trump has said will open immediately on the signing of the memorandum of understanding, and that's where the focus really is. It doesn't touch ballistic missiles or proxies, according to Iranian state media. Meanwhile, a senior advisor to Iran's supreme leader has said it includes the MOU, that is, the release of some of Iran's frozen assets, and they say that Trump simply can't acknowledge that publicly or isn't willing to. Iran is focused on $24 billion in frozen assets that it wants released, half that they're looking for released upon the signing of an MOU and half at some point later. So there is very public disagreement in the statements we're hearing from Iran and from the United States, and that makes it difficult to see where and how this plays out. Crucially, we haven't seen the text of the MOU. The Trump administration hasn't released it, so we don't have a solid understanding of what this agreement actually entails. Oren Lieberman, CNN, Jerusalem.
0: Aaron David Miller, a former Middle East negotiator for the U.S. State Department, spoke to CNN about this tentative agreement. He said the U.S. is not going to get what it wanted out of this war.
8: If the war ended tomorrow, would be, frankly, in my view, an epic strategic disaster for the United States. None of the original war aims, regime change, although the administration has been on or off, what to do about ballistic missiles, what to do about proxies, all of that seems to me to be almost impossible to achieve right now. There are two issues here, and only two. And frankly, I think most people will judge this war as a success or failure, depending on the ultimate disposition of the Straits of Hormuz. The Iranians have weaponized geography, and in the Middle East, geography is destiny. At any point, over any issue, whether they're happy, unhappy, they can close the straits for a matter of hours. All they have to do is intimidate the insurance companies. And they've demonstrated that they can do that. So hopefully, and I've been around negotiations for a long time, most of my professional life, hopefully, what this deal, it's not an agreement, what this deal will do is to buy time and space so Iranian and American negotiators directly in their respective teams, including people who know these issues on the technical side, will meet to determine whether or not they can bridge the gaps between all the issues, unfrozen assets, sanctions relief, mutual security guarantees. Every one of those represents a universe of complexity and detail.
0: Iranian state media has announced funeral plans for the late Supreme Leader Ali Hosseini Khamenei. He was killed more than 3 months ago when the U.S. and Israel began launching strikes against Iran. The funeral will begin in Tehran on July 4th with a two-day farewell and a procession through the capital. Khamenei will then be buried on July 9th in the northeastern city of Mashhad. I'm Brian Abel in Washington. For our international viewers, well-traveled is next. And for viewers in North America, there's more CNN Newsroom after this.
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0: board and settle in for an easygoing cruise with Sailing on TuneIn. 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
8: I think movement is the foundation of wellness, because movement is medicine. Wellness is medicine.
9: I live in a busy city, Istanbul, and wellness for me is not creating a perfect life or the perfect routine.
10: Every morning I swim in the Bosphorus. I swim here. Living in Istanbul means, of course, you experience this east and west. I've been exposed to many different ideas of wellness.
8: When it comes to wellness and fitness, what better place than Istanbul?

The cycle class for me, it's like a music video. I am the lead singer, and then these guys are the dancers. We start slow, always, you know, get people in the rhythm. Once people are in sync, the beat starts dropping heavier and heavier and heavier. The performance goes up and up. I just close my eyes, listen to the music, and these guys are the dancers. We become as a whole and just, you know, finish with a bang. My name is Ahmet Bergman. I am the founder of Urban Active, which is a group training community fitness brand. So interestingly, I don't come from sports or fitness as a profession. I come from finance. But fast forward to all that, you know, process, which took over, I think, 6 to 7 years. Starting something up, you know, creating a brand, creating value for people was one of the major interests that I had in my life. I became a full-on coach, I think that was July 2015. So I would say it's been over 11 years since this mindset actually became the reality for myself and for the brand itself. So for me, wellness kind of comes in layers. It's not just the one single concept. I think movement is the foundation of wellness, because movement is medicine. Wellness is medicine when you think about it. So once you start moving, that movement is gonna make you feel good, and you're gonna get to a level of fitness where, you know, you start to do things at a certain standard. But once you hit that standard, you have to layer yourself. Because wellness is very progressive, it's not something that you stagnate at some point. When you look at Istanbul specifically, the city is chaos, and I call wellness pausing the chaos. So it's been with us over centuries, over decades. These are moments for Turkish people, for citizens who live

0: in Istanbul to take a pause and reset themselves, reset their stress. That chaos needs to be released somehow. Like, there's stress loading up, there's a lot of thoughts that's in your head that you have to solve. So fitness and wellness has become a mediator in, you know, kind of like ordering that chaos. You have tons of run clubs inside the city if you want to go outdoors. You have tons of group fitness activities that's been taking place. We got the Bosphorus. There's a lot of rope clubs that are taking place. We do events on the Bosphorus. We do indoor cycling on a boat. When we throw these extravagant, insane events, we had the boat, the Bosphorus event we do at nightclubs, you know, rundown barns, like all sorts of interesting places. The main player, the main actor in those events are our community. And they're basically showing off what they've learned as a performing art. People get excited, they get curious, and it's a great way of saying thank you to the people who are actually showing it off to, you know, the citizens of Istanbul. Istanbul has so many historical landscape. You know, I mean, it's not just Turkey, it goes all the way back to Ottoman Empire, Byzantine, Roman. It's got centuries of culture that went through the city. It's all combined, you know, the East meets West. This is literally Europe meeting Asia through the bridge. And all of that culture, and when it comes to wellness and fitness, what better place than Istanbul to do these events on all these historical landmarks? We're at Tarsana Istanbul Rowing Club, and today we're going to be rowing by the Golden Horn. It's my first time, so I'm super excited. Rowing in Bosphorus is a very unique experience. I see a lot of people enjoying that. You're literally on the water early in the morning where the water's flat, the sun rises. Being on the water in the Bosphorus has never been an experience I've actually thought about, but looking historically back into the Ottoman days, it's really related with our history. From a wellness and fitness perspective, this is the first time for me, and it's an amazing setup.
1: It's an experience I will never forget, and maybe I will do something professional about it. My name is Eylem Abaca. I'm a fitness and wellness content creator based in Istanbul. Most people know me from YouTube and Instagram, where I create workout videos and share my wellness habits as well. I live in a busy city like Istanbul, and Istanbul is full of surprises and is unpredictable. So wellness for me means not creating the perfect life and the perfect routine, but creating consistency and maintaining the balance and the connection to yourself. I went on the boat organized by Event Club Istanbul. They do Pilates in special locations. In Istanbul, we don't do Pilates the regular way. We will do it on the sea. It's the first time for me as well on the boat, so it will be very exciting for me as well. I started doing Pilates and yoga in the pandemic. Yoga and Pilates are about movement, but also the mindset that you are doing something for yourself and connecting to yourself. So it's an important part of my life. I was born in Germany to Turkish parents. Being raised with two cultures makes you adaptable to different conditions. And the most significant character traits are that I have the German discipline and the Turkish courage. It was a wonderful experience for me. It was like actually training and recovery at the same time, all in one, because I love the burning muscles, but I love the view as well, the dolphins and the good weather. Everything was just amazing.
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0: what's at the center of it is awe. And if I think of wellness, I think that wellness is the need of awe in our life. Every morning I swim in the Bosphorus, I swim here. My name's Cecilia, I live in Istanbul, and I've lived here for many years, and I'm many things. I am a mother, I'm a swimmer, I'm a biker, I'm a worker, I teach, I'm an artist. When it's freezing cold and I'm standing on the rock, you know, I have this sense of anticipation and like meeting the day, meeting the world, meeting myself. Every morning it's so beautiful and just some alone time, starting to empty my mind. I love listening to music. I start to feel the adrenaline and the excitement before I jump in and swim in the Bosphorus. There is a moment sometimes in the real cold winter when my body says, no, no, no, no, no, don't do it, don't do it, don't do it. But I know how good it feels after I've jumped. I know that exposure to some pain and some risk and a fear, but then facing that is a really euphoric feeling. It's the spiritual and mindful part that maybe people don't realize that has changed my life. I wear a dagger because it reminds me of that feeling of like 1,000 daggers stabbing me all over. And then I know, oh, I can do this. And then it settles, and then wow. When you swim in the Bosphorus, when I'm there between the continents, between Asia and Europe, and I see the sun rising, and I know that it's hitting my face before millions of people behind me. I'm in the water that's connected to all the oceans. The other side of that continent lies the Pacific. The other side of that is the Atlantic, my homeland, where I was born, and yet here I am. And I have found myself in this place, and it's incredible. I don't think wellness is about the absence of illness. It's not about the absence of stress. It's about meeting those and finding places to leave and walk through them. And that's what the water does. Living in Istanbul means, of course, you experience this East and West. So since I've lived here, I've been exposed to many different things that are different ideas of wellness. I had seen one of the swimming guys show up in the morning and he had these cut marks on his back. And I was like, what's this? And he told me about it. So I'm genuinely curious and I want to try it.
1: It was relaxing, but not all the time. When you're having deep massage, obviously it can be, I wouldn't say painful, but a good pain, releasing the tension. When I'm really active with swimming and biking, I definitely feel tension building up in different muscles, and I know the importance of this. The cupping was different. It's my first time experiencing cupping. I really like the cupping sensation. Wellness for me is being the best and the wellest I can be within my own life. And that means many things. Yes, there's a surface to it, but it's definitely from the inside out.
2: My lifestyle is also very wellness-packed, so I wanted to get to another level. Red light therapy has become really popular in the wellness world lately, and I've been doing it once a week or maybe twice. People do it for recovery, skin health, and overall well-being, as I'm doing it. It actually doesn't feel tingly. It feels like a soft sun is hitting the surface of the skin. I started cold plunge when I started red light therapy because Marga provides both. So I do first red light therapy and then my cold plunge session.
3: But once you feel ready, you can jump in the water.
4: Cool. So our aim is to stay under the water for 3 minutes.
5: My name is Ibrahim Balanlı. I'm the co-founder and CEO of Marga Wellness.
6: Now my body gets adapted to it.
4: You got adapted.
5: Yeah. We have a historical background and approach for the wellness. But as Marga, we are focusing more on the health side of it. The approach in Turkish culture in general is really focusing on the mind and soul as well. The whole approach is based on holistic approach.
4: 3, 2, 1, you can come out.
2: It's all about mindset. You have to prepare yourself to go into the cold. It's totally a thing of mindset and control your breathing, actually. And you have to be a little bit crazy, maybe. In Istanbul, you can try a huge range of different sports and different events. You can do a lot of practices outside. So the Bosporus is an amazing place to do a lot of things like walking, running, and actually swimming. So it offers great things out there.
7: As you close your eyes, you're gonna feel the breeze. Close the lips and make the breath slow.
8: When you come to a place like this that's on the Bosphorus, what you get that is unique here is space. You have the water, of course, and that allows you to slow down. I'm Chris Chavez. I'm the co-owner of Jihangir Yoga and head teacher here in Istanbul. The idea of this event is just bring to people together as a community and practice to celebrate the energy of the practice, but also to connect to themselves and to connect with other people that are on the path of yoga and to celebrate the life. The wellness community here is rich, it's deep, and it's not just yoga, this is just one expression of it. And I think that's one of the most beautiful traditions that this city has.
7: You'll notice that every time you inhale, there's a pulse, there's a rise. Every time you exhale, there's a settling, calming.
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0: Right now we're at Bebek. We're by the water, by the Bosphorus, and this is where our run clubs get together around 8 a.m. And we're here to get together and go for a beautiful run by the Bosphorus.
1: It's a beautiful morning experience. You wake up early, around 6:30, 7 a.m. You get to Bebek. We gather there. We start socializing. And then we start off with a nice warm-up. And once we divide into different groups, we start running by the Bosphorus. We've been doing our run club, Run Urban, for over 10 years. And it's free of charge. The whole ideology of the run club that we have is to get people going. It's the first layer of wellness, basically, movement. We have over 400 to 500 people that consistently run with us on different days.
2: We started coming here about 2 months ago. It's beautiful. It's seeing the Bosphorus on your morning run, it can't be compared to anything else.
3: I started running by myself, but I wasn't really enjoying it. Then I had a chance to be part of this great community, and now I feel more passionate about running.
4: Living in Istanbul, it's a crowded city, but when you just step aside and look around, I think it's one of the beautiful cities. I cannot compare it with any other cities around the world.
0: I mean, you got Asia over there, you got Europe over here, you got the water. Being a part of that actively is just a tremendous feeling. We're at Hürrem Sultan Hamamı. It was named after the beloved wife of Süleyman the Magnificent. So it's definitely one of the fancier hammams compared to the ones that I've been. I mean, the architecture, the ceilings are insane. So I'm about to get a hammam experience, and I'm super excited. Once you get in there, you start get peeled off, the skin comes off, and then, you know, the full-on, the mud treatment, and on top of that, a very heavy massage. It's not like a regular massage that you get every day. So it might feel a little painful, but at the end, you know, all those stretches make you feel really, really relaxed. And then at the end, of course, the full-on shower. And you can see how this is a wellness / community place. And, you know, you can actually feel that people spent a lot of time here, other than just getting, you know, scrubs and massages. It's beautiful. As long as you can keep this in your schedule, I think the full 360 wellness experience gets complete. And this is like the reward of all that hard work you're putting into your body and your system. My body feels like I had a full-on reset. And, you know, from start to finish, that I just feel great and just gonna go back to sleep, to be honest.
5: I've always loved biking and I've always loved swimming. But after my mum's death, I really wanted to feel alive again. And a few things happened. First of all, I decided, okay, time to do something that really shakes me up. I just started biking. And to me, yes, it's practical. I go to work, it's a form of transport, but it's so much more than a form of transport. When I'm on my bike, I ride the city and I feel a totally different kind of euphoria. I have to be confident, I have to be strong, I have to be agile, I have to be totally alert. I can't let these cars intimidate me, these taxi drivers. I have to ride hard and proud in my lane. And this is really empowering. And again, as a woman, I'm like, yeah, I'm here. And you can't ignore me. So my biking is, it's a little more scarier than the water. That says a lot about humans compared to these currents. Wellness for me isn't something that can just be bought. It needs to be folded into your life in an ongoing way. And that will be unique for everyone.
6: He's my biker!
5: It's being part of a community and a neighborhood. It's biking, it's swimming, it's dancing. So it's not just one thing, but cumulatively, they have made a life that I feel is well.
7: We're at Lixos Tarsana, Istanbul, and we're gonna do a floating sound therapy in the infinity pool by the Golden Horn. This is a hotel which was a 500-year-old shipyard, and now it's a hotel. It's the first time that I will try the sound therapy. I was always curious about it because I love wellness experiences, and a neuro wellness experience is also very exciting for me, and it's the first time for me.
8: Inhale and exhale.
7: While doing the floating sound therapy, I didn't want that it ends because it was so calming for me. Something like someone touches my mind from the inside. It was like floating on the Bosporus for me because I heard the seagulls and the boats passing by and the wave sounds. Made me really come back to myself and focus on my breathing and focus on the place. It was a great experience for me. I find the balance between being active and recovering by being intuitive and looking inside of me. That's a part of well-being. I don't always push myself. I'm intuitive, and if I need some time to recover, I think I found a good routine.
5: I think living well is about finding your own way in relation to your own place. And so in Istanbul, I am making the best of what is here. And just like the Bosphorus is changing every day, so is Istanbul. And you have to be adaptive and agile and resilient in this city. But you also have to be open to its magic, because it is a magical place.
1: We are the foundation of wellness with what we've been brought up with all the way from the Roman, Byzantine, and Ottoman Empire. We have so much history that defines wellness. I've been to a lot of cities in the world, and I've lived in different cities, but I can genuinely say that if you live in Istanbul, I guarantee you this will be the favorite city in the world for you, because somehow it's just taking you inside and you just don't want to leave.
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4: Hello and a very warm welcome to all of our viewers watching in the U.S. and around the world. I'm Salma Abdulaziz in London. We're keeping an eye on New York, where thousands poured into the streets to celebrate the Knicks' long-awaited NBA championship. The celebrations were off to a joyous start late Saturday night. It was a 53-year dream come true for the city that never sleeps. Most Knicks fans kept the party going, while others got a little bit too rowdy. CNN's Mark Morales was in the heart of Times Square, and Shimon Prokopez was near Madison Square Garden, some of the busiest parts of the city when the celebrations unfolded. Take a look.
5: They just came upon me. They're like, you have to wear this now. And after a night like tonight, I'm not going to argue. Omar, welcome to Times Square. If you can look all the way deep, you'll see how many people are here. And this is all because the Knicks won. I used to tell people all the time, if you think it's a big deal when the Yankees win, if you think it's a big deal when the Giants win, I tell people, wait until you see what it looks like when the Knicks win. Because this city will stop. And this is what you get. It's a celebration here. I can't even get a count for how many people are here. There are thousands here in the street. And that's just here. And that's the other thing, as you walk out, you start hearing the anthems of New York. New York, New York, thanks to Sinatra, Empire State of Mind, and the mantra of Las Vegas, let's go next. But this is that party vibe.
6: You could see in the distance, those are the kind of the crowd control officers, specially trained in moving crowds and pushing crowds back. They are the strategic, some of them are the strategic response group officers, some are disorder control. And you will hear them now, I just heard them saying, move, move, move. And this is them speaking to the crowd. So the NYPD here, the leaders of the NYPD have now decided that they have had enough and that they are going to try to clear this area. And so they have moved all of these officers in, and you could see the horses here. And even the horses here have protective gear over their eyes to if people start throwing things at them. It's a way, obviously, for the horses to protect themselves. But this is something that the mounted unit of the NYPD trains for, crowd control, and this is what they are used for years, as we've seen in other police departments. These horses are used for crowd control. Effie, let's walk a little. Let's walk a little so that we have some space in case we need to get out of the way. And now I'm watching officers tell people to get on the sidewalk. So we're watching here to see how far down officers here, the mounted officers, the officers on the horses are going to proceed. But the NYPD has moved the horses into this area, and behind them are several dozen officers in with helmets, with loudspeakers, telling people to move back. Because just behind me here, there is a very large group of people that set something on fire. We watched them attack this school bus and basically take control of it. We've seen two police cars here vandalized, and now the NYPD has made a decision that they're going to move in and they're going to move people back.
4: Now, while most people were able to celebrate the joyous occasion peacefully. We are also learning the NYPD has been arresting and detaining some of those that got out of hand. Video taken earlier shows police officers tackling and grabbing people taking part in the Knicks championship celebrations. For more, we're joined by retired FBI Supervisory Special Agent Richard Kolko. Thank you so much for joining us. He's speaking to us this morning from Reston, Virginia. Good morning to you, first of all.
7: Good morning.
4: We've seen a lot of raw emotion on those streets, just a huge outburst of joy, of course, for this historic victory. But there are, of course, a small number of celebrators that tipped towards the disorderly. I know we have images of people rocking buses, damaging police cars, windshield shatters, bottles and coolers thrown towards officers. Begin by explaining to me how much is too much and when police make the call to move in and how they would have prepared for this.
7: Well, I've been scouring social media for the last hour because one of the advantages of the social media is there's quite a bit of evidence that people put right out there about the activity that they're doing. So there was a lot of small-time roughhousing activity, skirmishes, fighting, bottle throwing, fire lighting, that kind of stuff. Didn't seem to get out of hand. But NYPD's job is to protect people and protect property. And they have to make that decision when they're going to move in. It's pretty easy to move in if they're going to have to protect people. Protecting property, they've got a little bit more time to make decisions. The other thing is we saw them allow the party to continue for a long period of time. And then they finally brought the mounted units out because you have to have the thoroughfares have to work. Fire trucks need to get through, ambulances need to get through, completely unrelated to the events of the evening. It's just the normal business of the city. So law enforcement has to make that decision. And if you go back to One Police Plaza, they've got a big operations center there. They've got cameras throughout the city. They've got the decision makers, command post managers, and they can make decisions on where and how to deploy their personnel. But, NYPD is experts at this, and they've got every tool in their toolbox, from aviation, boats, horses, patrol officers. They've got everything they need, and they know what they're doing.
4: And I know the crowds right now have thinned out, but we do understand that a number of arrests have taken place. Would we expect that arrests would continue to take place? I know we have no actual figures as to the number of those who are detained, but give me an understanding of the sort of consequences that people might be facing now and what police action might still be taking place.
7: Well, NYPD, I was looking up what I could find, and there were several dozen arrests tonight, or detentions is how they've stated them so far. We'll see if they turn into actual arrests. Depends on what's going to be prosecuted. Various small-time crime is what it is, just some vandalism, destroying the police cars, lighting some small fires. Didn't see anything major, probably some fighting, maybe some assault charges. There'll be a whole list of things that'll come out. They'll probably provide some numbers in the morning. But overall, it looks like compared to what we've seen in some other cities after championship events, and New York City did pretty well tonight.
4: Richard Kolko, thank you very much for that breakdown in the security apparatus that was behind this, of course, in those celebrations in New York tonight. The first championship in over 50 years did not come easy for the Knicks. They defeated the San Antonio Spurs 94-90 in Texas to bring home the franchise's third ever NBA title. The newly crowned champs had trailed for most of the game until breaking through in the fourth quarter. Now, NYC Mayor Zohran Mamdani announced on social media that the Knicks championship parade will be held this Thursday in Manhattan. He said that will be the first ticker tape parade in Knicks history to honor a team that won an NBA title. Now to the war in Iran. We're learning that Qatari negotiators, just in this 11th hour, are now flying to Tehran to help finalize that U.S.-Iran agreement in coordination with the United States. President Donald Trump says it is expected to be signed today. He says it would immediately reopen the Strait of Hormuz and set off another 60 days of talks on the remaining sticking points. Now, sources tell CNN the signing will now take place remotely to cement the agreement quickly and avoid any last-minute spoilers. But Iran is telling a very different story.

0: Developments and live with us here in London. Good morning, Netta. Lovely to have you on. I mean, we have heard President Trump again and again and again insist that the deal is done, insist that the signing is going to happen. Is this almost a negotiation strategy at this point? Is it a way of ramping up the pressure to make sure they come to the table?
1: Well, we certainly have seen that on the part of the U.S. president over recent weeks. And there are real questions now as to whether the daylight we're seeing between U.S. commentary and Tehran is perhaps a messaging tactic, a PR tactic, or whether this is, in fact, signaling some differences with regards to the time frame that we're expecting to see when it comes to the potential signing of this memorandum of understanding. Now, we are beginning to see some positive indications. Of course, we have had that very clear message from the U.S. president that he believes the signing will take place today, virtually. And of course, we have also been hearing from some of the key mediators as well. We had previously heard this weekend from Pakistani officials, again, key mediators in this negotiation process, who indicated that they believe that the deal was near, that a signing could take place within 24 hours. And now, of course, as you mentioned, Salma, we are seeing Qatari negotiators flying to Tehran today, which perhaps is a positive indication that there will be some movement. It's understood, according to officials and sources, that they are heading to Tehran in order to facilitate the virtual signing of this agreement. But of course, as you mentioned, we are hearing some different messaging from Iranian officials. In fact, we had heard on Friday from Iran's foreign ministry indicating that the timeline still remains unclear, that there will be no signing until there is a full agreement on both sides. And of course, now we are beginning to hear that this signing, if it does indeed take place, will take place virtually. Now, in terms of why that is the case, we have been hearing from officials in Washington, D.C., indicating that this may have been really a scheduling issue between the U.S. president and Vice President J.D. Vance, with significant events coming up. But of course, there's also some fear, according to officials, that they want to get this deal signed as soon as possible in order to prevent any last minute changes that could upend the progress that has been made. And of course, there are some very significant issues on the table that have taken months to iron out. And of course, there are still some differences we're hearing from US and Iranian officials onto what that agreement actually looks like. The US president has been clear that the Strait of Hormuz would be open to all if this agreement is signed. Iran has said that the deal would include the lifting of the blockade on Iranian ports. They've gone on to say that they have envisaged, as part of this deal, an end to hostilities between Hezbollah and Israel in Lebanon. Of course, Iran has consistently pushed for Lebanon to be included in this ceasefire agreement. But there are real questions as to whether that will actually be carried through as part of this deal, whether that could potentially upend any progress. And then, of course, there is some question around the nuclear issue. It is beginning to appear from both sides that that would be an issue finalized later on, but that this memorandum of understanding would at least lay the groundwork for further negotiations. But at this stage, it all remains to be seen whether we have any official lines coming from Tehran indicating that this signing is indeed going ahead.
0: Thank you so much, Netta Bashir, there on the last minute scramble to bring that memorandum of understanding to a close. Now, despite that possible agreement between the U.S. and Iran, fighting in Lebanon is showing no signs of stopping, as you can see there. Three people were killed in Israeli strikes across southern Lebanon on Saturday. That's according to the country's news agency. They include a Lebanese town mayor. Hezbollah says it has launched 19 new attacks on Israeli military posts. Iran wants the prospective agreement to include Lebanon, but Israel's defense minister says his troops will remain in the occupied areas. I want to go live now to Danny Chernowitz. He is a senior fellow with the Institute for National Security Studies. He is also the former head of the Iran branch for Israel's Military Intelligence Research and Analysis Division. He joins us live from Tel Aviv. Good morning, first of all. Thank you so much for joining us today.
2: Good morning. Thank you.
0: I want to start by just breaking down Israel's position on this memorandum of understanding. Israel is not party to the MOU, of course, but I understand there was a phone call on Thursday between Prime Minister Netanyahu and President Trump. And afterwards, he sort of expressed appreciation. There was a very standard rhetorical statement. But I understand.

0: understand, behind the scenes, there's, of course, a great deal of skepticism inside the Israeli government. What are you hearing from your sources?
1: Well, again, thank you for having me. And I have to say one thing about the Israeli position is, and I'm trying not to underestimate it, it's a catastrophe, meaning that the war that meant to topple the regime that started on the 20th of February is ending with an agreement that actually will strengthen the same regime that Israel wants to topple. And even more than that, I think that it's obvious that no restriction on missiles, no restriction on the Iranian support to the proxies. And even worse than that, I don't think that in Israel people think that there is going to be like a final agreement where the Iranian will dilute the enriched materials. So in that regard, what we have right now is agreement that is opening the straits that were open before the war. Iran is getting economical ease, and the ability to topple this regime is actually not getting any nearer, actually on the contrary. So when you conclude everything in Israel, definitely Israel is very skeptical, disappointed of what's happening right now. But the problem that we have is that we cannot challenge President Trump because of the dependence of Prime Minister Netanyahu on administration and President Trump specifically, then Israel's ability to challenge it is limited or even none.
0: So you're obviously, of course, they're expressing that skepticism, that deep concern, as you mentioned, within the Israeli government. But at the same time, Prime Minister Netanyahu has to balance his relationship with President Trump. Now, as we know, if this MOU is signed, it would trigger 60 days of further negotiations. Would Israel be committed to halting all conflict with Iran during that period? Or do you imagine that you could see unilateral action being taken by the Israeli government?
1: Israel won't do anything that contradicts what President Trump has decided. Yes, there is a question of Lebanon. Israel, of course, is against the linkage between Iran and Lebanon, and they're trying to do the hardest to work with the administration to prevent a ceasefire that actually will serve the Iranian and Hezbollah interest. The problem that Israel has, as I mentioned, is the ability to challenge President Trump is limited or very, very limited. So if Trump will decide to stop the war now, even in Lebanon, the war will be stopped. This is a problem that we have, you know, when you are going to a war with a country like the U.S., definitely you enjoy the U.S. might. But in the end of the day, you're not calling the shots in terms of ending the war. So this is what we are facing right now. So even if Israel wants to disconnect the connection between Iran and Lebanon and trying to see how they can do something to improve the agreement, in the end of the day, it's all coming back to Washington, what President Trump wants to do, and really Israel's ability to do something is so limited that we find ourselves in a very complex strategic situation right now.
0: Thank you so much for breaking that down for us and all those complexities as well around Lebanon and where Israel will stand with that. Thank you so much. Danny Sertowitz there from Tel Aviv. Thank you so much. After the break, a look at the results of Saturday's World Cup matches and America's reaction to Team USA's historic win against Paraguay.
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13: In places with rich history, legacy shapes the world we know today.
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15: Saturday's World Cup action featured a heavyweight clash between Brazil and Morocco, ending in a 1-1 draw. Morocco, which reached the semifinals 4 years ago, struck first, scoring early, but Brazil quickly answered with an equalizer. Earlier in the day, Qatar had faced off against Switzerland, picking up the country's first ever World Cup tournament point. That match ended in a 1-1 draw as well. And Scotland won their match against Haiti 1-0, their first victory in a World Cup opener since 1982's tournament in Spain. CNN's Coy Wire has a look at what's next for Team USA as their fans begin to dream big after their win against Paraguay on Friday.
16: The atmosphere at the U.S. World Cup opener was electric. The energy felt like a Super Bowl after 3 espressos. More than 70,000 fans packed the stadium and brought the volume from the opening whistle. The celebs were out. Tom Cruise, David Beckham, Katy Perry, Halle Berry, Kareem Abdul-Jabbar, you name it, all witnessing Christian Pulisic take center stage. Captain America helped force an own goal 7 minutes in, then threaded an assist to Phelan Balogun in the 31st, and Balogun became the first American to score 2 goals in a World Cup match since 1930. Paraguay eventually scored, tried to make it ugly. The Americans made it look beautiful. 4-1 the final, and 4 goals, most ever scored by the U.S. in a World Cup match. Balogun says he's been visualizing this for years.
1: I visualized, you know, my debut, you know, in the World Cup scoring. But yeah, you know, the reality did surpass that with scoring two goals. And, you know, the second goal was a fantastic goal as well. So, you know, as I said, a very dreamy night.
17: Being in America, having this crowd around us, seeing the red, white, and blue, all our red and white striped shirts in the crowd, it's awesome. I mean, here in the USA chants, it's really pushing us forward. So we just hope it continues like that, and I'm sure it will. We're just thankful for it.
16: After the final whistle, fans weren't just celebrating the win. They were celebrating the way the Americans won. Confident, aggressive, entertaining. My team caught up with some of them as they poured out of the stadium after the win.
18: Amazing. In my 40 years of life, I've never seen the USA play this tactical, this amazing. It was spectacular.
19: Definitely puts a lot of belief in your heart that you think that we can do well. And just got to keep it going. On to the next match. Get another dub. Keep it going.
20: The world better not underestimate them.
21: Top of the group. Top 16 for sure. Let's go for top 8.
22: I mean, the way they played, just keeping the pressure on. I think we got this. Let's go USA!
16: The U.S. already more goals this World Cup than all four of their games in the last one combined. If their opening match was any indication, this team looks locked, loaded for belief, and ready for whatever comes next.
15: Still to come, it's almost time for the long-awaited and long-contested UFC fight on the White House lawn. We'll take a look at the controversial event and what message the president hopes to send with it. And Donald Trump's name no longer appears on the Kennedy Center building after a protracted legal fight. That story and much more just after the break.
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5: Welcome back to all of you watching in the U.S., Canada, and around the world. I'm Sam Abdulaziz, and this is CNN Newsroom. The 53-year-long drought is over for the New York Knicks, who have won the NBA championship after staging a second dramatic comeback in back-to-back games. The Knicks defeated the San Antonio Spurs 94-90 in Texas to bring home the franchise's third ever NBA title. The newly crowned champs trailed for most of the game until breaking through in the fourth quarter. We've seen some Knicks fans in New York getting rowdy. The NYPD has deployed mounted units to disperse crowds and celebrations near Madison Square Garden. Knicks star and newly minted NBA champion Josh Hart took a break from his own celebrations to remind New Yorkers to be safe. The world is waiting to see if the U.S. and Iran will finally sign an agreement today. That's what President Trump said to expect. But the Iranian military says that's not happening, adding that negotiators are still working to finalize the framework. Now, Iran's foreign ministry says it could be signed in the coming days. And a source tells CNN that Qatari negotiators flew to Tehran to help get it over the finish line. The Kennedy Center says it has removed President Trump's name from the building, but the changed facade could not be seen by the public as of Saturday afternoon. A tarp was put in place while workers removed the president's name and was left hanging there during the day. CNN's Kamala DeShalis is in Washington with more for us.
1: We're here at the Kennedy Center just hours after the official deadline a federal judge gave to the Trump administration to officially remove President Trump's name from the Kennedy Center building. Now, we are told that the Trump administration has done this through them submitting court documents to the court signifying this. But at this point in time, it's really unclear because there's a tarp covering his name and covering the official signage of this building. Now, there has been dozens of people that have stopped by taking photos and videos of the building, really waiting in anticipation to see the tarp go down. So they can see the Trump administration's his name, the president's name, officially being removed from this building. But at this time, it's very unclear when that's going to happen. Now, some of the people I've spoke to that stopped by have said that they've been here as early as 6 a.m., while others have been here either late last night waiting in anticipation while the construction workers were removing his name. But they say that for them, this really symbolizes hope, while others say it's about a federal judge trying to restore checks and balances to the U.S. government after he declared that the Trump administration was supposed to seek congressional approval. We know that this has been in litigation and a legal battle back and forth about whether President Trump had the authority to put his name on this building. But at this point, a federal judge has spoken. And really, what we wait now is to see the official removal of his name and really what that entails and the legal battle that's going to go forward. Kamala Jalis, CNN, Washington.
5: Donald Trump's wish to host the Ultimate Fighting Championship event at the White House is about to come true if the weather cooperates. Forecasters are predicting rain and storms on Sunday afternoon. For now, the controversial event, which cost about $60 million to put on, is set for Sunday evening. About 4,300 people will watch the UFC fights on the South Lawn of the White House, and more than 100,000 more are expected to be just outside. Mark Shanahan is an associate professor for politics at the University of Surrey. He joins us live now from Oxford, England. Good morning, first of all, to you. Thank you so much for being on with us.
6: Good morning.
5: I want to start with. Good morning. I want to start with the obvious question for me. Why on earth is President Trump hosting a cage fight at the White House? I get it's his 30th birthday, his 80th birthday, rather. He's buddies with the president of the UFC, but are there some politics at play here, or is this just merely a spectacle?
6: No, this is very much the Trump presidency caught in a moment. It's brash, it's loud, it's highly, highly partisan. And this just reflects how Trump has conducted his presidency. He's had quite a long relationship with the UFC. The relationship goes further back into wrestling times when he used to stage wrestling bouts at his casinos. And this is an area where it's all about spectacle. The sport is bloody, it's brutal, and that pretty much reflects the politics of the time. It is also made for the television age, and we have a ratings president and a ratings sport, and this is how he sees them coming together. It will absolutely scandalize liberal America. The rest of the world is looking in and going, what the heck is happening? But for Trump, this really symbolizes the kind of impact he wants to have on people. This plays to his MAGA audience, very particularly to young men, to young white men, who he needs to vote Republican when November and the midterms swing around.
5: And it's that target audience, right, of young white male voters that, of course, will be likely to tune in today. I want to talk to you about the other major headline this weekend, which is the removal of President Donald Trump's name from the front of the Kennedy Center in Washington, D.C. That was done by court order. Is this really a blow for the president? Because this seems to be part of his strategy, if you will, that he makes these big swings and then just waits to see if the courts will shut him down. Is he really that bothered? Does this actually upset him?
6: Well, this should be a humiliation. It is a pretty humiliating event to have your name taken off one of DC's major monuments. But it was only him who put it there in the first place. Trump wants to create a legacy. He wants a consequential presidency and wants to leave his name loud and proud all over the Capitol, all over the country. And he did this without any real justification, putting his name on it. It wasn't legal. This is a living memorial to President Kennedy, a war hero who was slain by an assassin. And Trump is pretty much the antithesis of that kind of president. So it is unsurprising that a member of Congress went to courts. The federal courts that Trump thought he had in his pocket have proved that once they put those black robes on, they do have judicial independence, and they've not sided with the president. They've sided with the law, and what Trump has done is illegal. There's probably marks all over the walls at the moment, which is why people aren't seeing the removal of his name, but I'm sure that will be cleaned up quickly. Trump has already said that he's not bothered, and he is now dropping any interest he had in the Kennedy Center. He picks battles all the time. As you say, he waits to see where they land. If they come out for him, he pushes hard. If they don't, he moves on to the next one. And I'm sure that's what we'll see happen now.
5: And I have to ask about this one, because when I heard this comment from President Trump, I literally raised my eyebrows. I love inflation. He said this on Wednesday when reporters were asking him about this fresh data that showed that inflation had jumped to an annual rate of 4.2%. I love the inflation. What on earth does that mean? And does it not alienate voters who are struggling right now?
6: Absolutely. I mean, what we are seeing is a huge gulf between the rhetoric of Trump and the reality of life in America and indeed around the world at the moment. Costs are rising. The price of gas is going up. The weekly shop has rarely, if ever, been more expensive. But this is a guy who has been insulated from those kind of costs for the whole of his life. I don't think he understands what inflation is any more than he understands what affordability is. I think he links inflation with rises in the stock market. He's seeing the stock market climb, but most Americans don't own stocks. They don't own them in any great numbers. What we're seeing is the wealthy class getting wealthier, and that applies very much to the president and his family, while everybody else, Joe and Jess, Main Street America, continue to struggle. It's not going to play well, but there again, Trump opens his mouth. The media and everybody else listens, and we make a story out of it. And he just keeps moving on and moving on. And on his 80th birthday, moving on again.
5: Making a story out of it, indeed. Those are some of the few top President Trump headlines of this week. Thank you so much for breaking them down with me, Mark Shanahan. Thank you.
6: Thank you.
5: We're learning more details about a Venezuelan drug lord who was killed in a joint strike by the U.S. and Venezuela. Authorities say he was the head of a notorious criminal gang, Tren de Aragua, and CNN's Rafael Romo has the latest on this.
7: For several years, the criminal group known as Tren de Aragua has terrorized South American countries, including Venezuela, its country of origin, as well as Bolivia, Colombia, Chile, and Peru, according to law enforcement officials in the region and the United States. The U.S. designated Tren de Aragua as a foreign terrorist organization, allowing the government to impose sanctions and pursue terrorism charges against its members. And the man killed in a U.S. military strike, according to officials, was the leader of that criminal organization. He's identified by authorities both in Venezuela and the United States as Hector Rustenford Guerrero Flores, also known as Niño Guerrero, a nickname that roughly translates as Guerrero Kid, which is a play on Guerrero, a word that also means warrior in Spanish. U.S. officials indicted Guerrero in December 2025, months after offering rewards of up to $5 million for information leading to his arrest and or conviction. The alleged leader of Tren de Aragua was also listed as a most wanted fugitive by U.S. Immigration and Customs Enforcement. Last December, when Guerrero was indicted, the U.S. Justice Department said that Guerrero, quote, has been the mastermind of Tren de Aragua's evolution from a Venezuelan prison gang into a transnational terrorist organization that committed countless acts of violence, extortion, and drug trafficking all over North America, South America, and Europe. President Donald Trump announced the suspect's death in a post on Truth Social late Friday night, saying that Guerrero was killed in what he called a swift and lethal kinetic strike. His post included a video showing a green-roofed building disappearing under a cloud of billowing smoke caused by a massive explosion. President Trump also said the strike was coordinated closely with, quote, our friends in Venezuela with whom we are working very well. U.S. Defense Secretary Pete Hegseth later added on a post on X that the attack was conducted over the last week in collaboration with Venezuelan security forces. In a statement, the Venezuelan government said the joint operation involved intelligence sharing and specialized technical support. During the operation, the statement says, clashes occurred with members of these criminal structures, resulting in the death of Hector Rustenford Guerrero Flores, alias Niño Guerrero, the leader of a criminal organization. According to the U.S. Treasury Department, while Tren de Aragua mainly focused on human trafficking and other crimes targeting migrants, it has also been linked to extortion, kidnapping, money laundering, and drug smuggling. Rafael Romo, CNN Atlanta.
5: Coming up, how far-right movements appear to be thriving here in the UK and why the loudest, most hate-filled voices are suddenly becoming mainstream.
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5: Voting is now underway in Switzerland to decide whether to limit the nation's population size. The measure asks voters if the country's population should be capped at 10 million. The current population is just over 9 million. The measure was put forward by the far right-wing Swiss People's Party, which says uncontrolled immigration is hurting the country. But critics are warning a yes vote could risk harming the economy by ending an agreement with the EU that allows citizens to work and live in each other's territories. People came together in Belfast on Saturday to condemn racism. A wave of anti-immigrant violence struck Northern Ireland and other parts of the UK this week. You're looking at an overhead view of the United Against Racism rally in northeastern Ireland's largest city. It is a direct response to days of unrest that injured at least a dozen police officers, damaged businesses, vehicles, and other property. The violence erupted after a knife attack by a Sudanese migrant was caught on video and then went viral. Far-right parties are gaining steam in the UK. They're drawing support from Britons who are angry about immigration, Islam, LGBTQ rights. Arjumana Karachi breaks down how these extreme voices are becoming more mainstream.
18: There is a magma chamber of anger sat underneath British society right now.
19: Britain's been shifting to the right. I've spent the past few months trying to understand what's happening in this country.
20: No one speak to the media.
19: Attending far-right protests, including Unite the Kingdom, one of the biggest far-right rallies ever on the streets of the UK, where tens of thousands responded to the call of this man, anti-Islam activist Tommy Robinson, a convicted criminal turned anti-establishment figure.
21: Are you ready for the Battle of Britain?
19: But it's not just on the streets, and it's not just the extreme right that's on the up. The populist right-wing party Reform UK, led by longtime Trump ally Nigel Farage, made massive gains in local elections in May. This rightward shift isn't one single movement. The different groups represent different shades of right-wing politics, but they all seem to be feeding off of a divided Britain. At the heart of those divisions is the issue of migration. Just this week, a horrific attack by a Sudanese refugee on the streets of Belfast almost immediately turned into the latest I told you so moment for the far right, transforming a local tragedy into a national rallying cry. Powerful allies, amplifying the message and fanning the flames of hate.
18: People in Britain are angry.
19: Joe Mulhall infiltrated far-right groups undercover here in the UK and in the US. He's one of the UK's top experts on these movements.
18: You know, if you look at the way that people's lives have been, you know, lack of jobs, houses, schools, hospitals, stagnated wages, living standards going down or stagnating for years and years, and they feel that mainstream political parties have not met their material needs. What the far right are really good at is going to those people, and they turn up and they say, you're right to be angry, and they give them a scapegoat, and they say, it's because someone has come to this country and taken it from you. They're really good at redirecting people's anger from where it should be directed.
19: I've seen exactly what Joe's talking about. There have been hundreds of protests across the country over the past year, according to activists tracking far-right movements. It's mostly been about migration and how consecutive governments have dealt with this issue. And with the centre-left Labour Party back in power for the first time in two decades, the far-right senses conditions are ripe for a resurgence. It's in tight-knit communities like this one, in the sleepy market town of Faversham outside London, where we saw it all play out late last year. Walking through town with a protest organised by a far-right activist, you see those divisions and feel the anger.
0: Shame on you.
3: Right now, they're marching towards this facility where unaccompanied minors, asylum seekers, have been housed in this town.
19: They're a loud crowd, but it's clear they're more noise than numbers. And you do see locals coming out to confront them. The main event kicks off with a rambling mix of racist rhetoric, fear-mongering, and white supremacist conspiracy theories.
22: They're teaching about Muhammad and Allah. We will not tolerate our children to be taught about LGBTQ and what pronouns of belief, what they can identify as. We will not tolerate that around here.
23: Keep up the pressure and one day you will be victorious!
19: At this one tiny town's protest, we find one of the leaders of the UK's extreme right.
24: Our country's been taken over by mass immigration. We're fed up. This is not the future that our grandparents and great-grandparents fought for in two world wars. They didn't fight for this to be done to our country. We want our country to be like it was before this immigration invasion was foisted on us. Yes. You mentioned far-right, neo-Nazi, all that a minute ago, as if that kind of stuff, that doesn't hold any power anymore. You must have learned this with Trump's victory. No one cares if they're called a racist anymore. Those terms are just used to silence people.
19: The re-election of Donald Trump is not only an inspiration for this one extreme right figure. At every far-right event I've been to, it is a constant theme. Trump's Make America Great Again has come to the UK.
25: This is mega. Make England great again.
26: He's the man. Trump is the man.
27: I have so much respect for President Trump. He is saving not just America, he is saving the West and he's saving the world.
28: You're wearing this because?
29: Because I'm a Donald fan.
19: What is it that's going on? How much of this is really influence from the US?
18: There's no question there's a huge influence. When the far right is small little fringe political parties, that sounds fanciful. When you've got Donald Trump in the White House, the most powerful man in the world, they can then point someone and say, look, it's happened there. If it can happen there, it can happen here.
19: Are we headed into a direction where the far right is turning into a significant political force in Britain?
18: I think there's no doubt about it, right? The far right is no longer something that sits on the very margins of our politics in Britain, an annoyance to the right. It is increasingly something that actually has the real chance of taking power in Britain.
19: The once fringe voices seem to be moving into the mainstream. It's a small but vocal minority that's threatening to change the face of Britain. Now they believe their moment has arrived. Jemana Karachi, CNN, London.
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5: The electric energy of the World Cup took over the streets of Mexico City on Saturday. Mariachi music, Day of the Dead skeletons, and marching bands, as you can see there, took part in a very colorful parade celebrating the tournament. Some of those incredible floats featured tributes to legendary players from World Cups in the past. A British cycling club has broken four Guinness World Records. The Penny Farthing Club participated in a two-day cycling event called the Nocturne. A penny farthing is a Victorian-era bicycle with a large front wheel and a smaller back wheel. Members of the club broke records for riding the largest penny farthing cycle, riding the smallest penny farthing cycle, fastest 100 meters on a penny farthing, and the fastest 100 meters on a unicycle, while blindfolded. Thank you so much for joining us. I'm Salma Abdulaziz in London. I'll be back with more news in just a moment.

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1: Why, particularly in Gaza, why has leadership failed here? The allegations, I mean, this is chilling, stomach-churning stuff.
2: Yes, it is.
1: What happens, Maria Corina Machado, what happens if you're arrested? Do you think that Colombia could be at risk here? Where do you find empathy with some of these autocrats? How does this story shape all of you who are the future?
3: Every day we take a step back to look at the big picture, from decisions made in Washington to the ripple effects across Asia, Europe, and beyond. We follow the story as it unfolds and hear every voice to make sure the information is clear, fair, and relevant to you. In a world packed with noise, facts matter. That's what we do here. This is The Brief.
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6: Hello and a very warm welcome to all of our viewers watching in the U.S. and around the world. I'm Salma Abdelaziz here in London. We are keeping an eye on New York this hour, where thousands poured into the streets to celebrate the Knicks' long-awaited NBA championship. The celebrations were off to a joyous start late Saturday night. It was a 53-year dream come true for the city that never sleeps. Now, most Knicks fans kept the party going, while others got just a little bit too rowdy. Our Mark Morales was in the heart of Times Square, and our Shimon Prokopes was near Madison Square Garden, where some of the busiest parts of the city are as the celebrations unfolded.
7: They just came upon me. They were like, you have to wear this now. And after a night like tonight, I'm not going to argue. Omar, welcome to Times Square. If you could look all the way deep, you'll see how many people are here. And this is all because the Knicks won. I used to tell people all the time, if you think it's a big deal when the Yankees win, if you think it's a big deal when the Giants win, I tell people, wait until you see what it looks like when the Knicks win, because this city will stop. And this is what you get. It's a celebration here. Everyone's really excited. Like, and it's not just here, Omar. It's all the way down. I can't even get a count for how many people are here. There are thousands here in the street. And that's just here. And that's the other thing, as you walk out, you start hearing the anthems of New York. New York, New York, Frank Sinatra, Empire State of Mind, and the mantra of Las Vegas, let's go Knicks. Like, this is that party vibe.
8: You could see in the distance, those are the kind of the crowd control officers, specially trained in moving crowds and pushing crowds back. They are the strategic, some of them are the strategic response group officers, some are disorder control. And you will hear them now, I just heard them saying, move, move, move. And this is them speaking to the crowd. So the NYPD here, the leaders of the NYPD have now decided that they have had enough and that they are going to try to clear this area. And so they have moved all of these officers in, and you could see the horses here. And even the horses here have protective gear over their eyes to if people start throwing things at them. It's a way, obviously, for the horses to protect themselves. But this is something that the mounted unit of the NYPD trains for, crowd control, and this is what they are used for years, as we've seen in other police departments. These horses are used for crowd control. Effie, let's walk a little. Let's walk a little so that we have some space in case we need to get out of the way. And now I'm watching officers tell people to get on the sidewalk. So we're watching here to see how far down the officers here, the mounted officers, the officers on the horses are going to proceed. But the NYPD has moved the horses into this area, and behind them are several dozen officers in with helmets, with loudspeakers, telling people to move back, because just behind me here, there is a very large group of people that set something on fire. We watched them attack this school bus and basically take control of it. We've seen two police cars here vandalized, and now the NYPD has made a decision that they're going to move in and they're going to move people back.
6: Now, we did learn that the NYPD arrested and detained people as some of those celebrations got out of hand. This video taken earlier shows police officers tackling and grabbing people taking part in the Knicks championship festivities. The arrest came after police officers ordered crowds to back up and clear the streets. Police say details about the number of people detained and the possible charges they face would be released later today. Now, back in San Antonio, where Game 5 was played, it was a tough slog for the Knicks, who trailed the Spurs most of the time. But the newly crowned champions staged another epic comeback in the final quarter to prevail 94-90. That marked only the third NBA title in the team's history. Two key players spoke after the game and spoke about why it went down the way it did.
2: Tonight, we play like we won to go home champions. It means the world to me to play, go on those court, go on that court with those guys. Whatever environment we're in, home or away, doesn't matter for us.
9: Absolutely. What I'm pissed about is that there's probably 100 games before we can be back in finals. So, I don't know how to say it in English, but I'm going to have to, you know, hold that inside of me and slow down and wait and execute for 100 games.
6: New York Mayor Zoran Mamdani later announced the city will hold a victory parade on Thursday. At this hour, all eyes are on Washington and Tehran as they inch closer to a potential agreement after a months-long war. The U.S. president says both sides are expected to sign the so-called Memorandum of Understanding today. But sources tell CNN the signing will take place remotely to cement the agreement quickly and avoid any last-minute spoilers. Iran is telling a very different story. The country's military says Tehran is definitely not going to sign an agreement today and criticized President Trump's, quote, unusual insistence, even suggesting he wanted it to happen on his birthday. We're also learning that Qatari negotiators met with Iranian officials in Tehran to help finalize the agreement. For more on all of this, we have Arneta Bashir here in London following those developments. It's lovely to have you on again, Neda. So there's a lot here that we need to go through, but break it down for me. Where do we understand that there is agreement between the U.S. and Iran, and where are there still contradictions? Where are there still gaps?
10: Well, look, Salma, at this stage, we don't actually have any official confirmation on either side of the exact terms of the framework that is currently on the table. But according to officials and sources familiar with the ongoing negotiations and discussions, it does appear that there does seem to be a level of agreement, of course, on the reopening of the Strait of Hormuz to pre-war levels. There also appears to be an understanding that the blockade on Iranian ports would also be lifted. However, Iran, of course, wants to see that as a primary and initial result of this ceasefire, or rather a memorandum of understanding, whereas according to some US officials, any sort of financial gains by the Iranian regime, be that the lifting of the blockade on the ports, the unfreezing of Iranian assets, would be dependent on Iran giving up its end of the deal. Now, at this stage, it's unclear whether we actually will see a signing today. Of course, US President Donald Trump appears quite confident that is the case. And as you mentioned, we are seeing Qatari negotiators flying to Tehran. It appears, according to sources, to help facilitate the virtual signing of this memorandum of understanding. But in the last few moments, we have been hearing somewhat different rhetoric, but from Iranian state media. According to state media reports, Iran is yet to take a final decision on the memorandum of understanding. And according to semi-official news organizations, they are still reviewing and examining the political, legal and technical terms of the details around this final agreement. Now, of course, there are still also some other significant issues on the table, namely the nuclear issue. It appears as though both sides seem to have agreed upon the fact that this would be an initial framework for further negotiations and discussions on the nuclear issue to take place at a later date. Although, of course, the Trump administration has been consistent throughout these

0: What you think of my new saddle, Lizard?
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0: Just one of the upgrades I've added to this puppy.
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3: Iran. Three people were killed in Israeli strikes across southern Lebanon on Saturday. That's according to the country's news agency. They included a Lebanese town mayor. Now, Hezbollah says it has launched 19 new attacks on Israeli military posts. Iran wants the prospective agreement to include Lebanon, but Israel's defense minister says his troops will stay in the occupied areas. Saturday's World Cup action featured a heavyweight clash between Brazil and Morocco, ending in a 1-1 draw. Morocco, which reached the semifinals 4 years ago, struck first, scoring early, but Brazil quickly answered with an equalizer. Earlier in the day, we saw Qatar face off against Switzerland, picking up the country's first ever World Cup tournament point. That match ended in a 1-1 draw as well. And Scotland won their match against Haiti 1-0, their first victory in a World Cup opener since 1982's tournament in Spain. CNN's Coy Wire has a look at what's next for Team USA as their fans start to dream big after their win against Paraguay on Friday.
4: The atmosphere at the U.S. World Cup opener was electric. The energy felt like a Super Bowl after three espressos. More than 70,000 fans packed the stadium and brought the volume from the opening whistle. The celebs were out. Tom Cruise, David Beckham, Katy Perry, Halle Berry, Kareem Abdul-Jabbar, you name it, all witnessing Christian Pulisic take center stage. Captain America helped force an own goal 7 minutes in, then threaded an assist to Phelan Balogun in the 31st, and Balogun became the first American to score two goals in a World Cup match since 1930. Paraguay eventually scored, tried to make it ugly. The Americans made it look beautiful. 4-1 the final, and four goals, most ever scored by the U.S. in a World Cup match. Balogun says he's been visualizing this for years.
5: I visualized, you know, my debut, you know, in the World Cup scoring. But yeah, you know, the reality did surpass that, with scoring two goals, and, you know, the second goal was a fantastic goal as well. So, you know, as I said, a very dreamy night.
6: Being in America, having this crowd around us, seeing the red, white, and blue, all our red and white striped shirts in the crowd, it's awesome. I mean, here in the USA chants, it's really pushing us forward. So we just hope it continues like that, and I'm sure it will. We're just thankful for it.
4: After the final whistle, fans weren't just celebrating the win. They were celebrating the way the Americans won. Confident, aggressive, entertaining. My team caught up with some of them as they poured out of the stadium after the win.
7: Amazing. In my 40 years of life, I've never seen the USA play this tactical, this amazing. It was spectacular.
8: Definitely puts a lot of belief in your heart that you think that we can do well. And just got to keep it going. On to the next match. Get another dub. Keep it going.
9: The world better not underestimate them.
10: Top of the group. Top 16 for sure. Let's go for top 8.
11: I mean, the way they played, just keeping the pressure on, I think we got this. Let's go USA!
4: The U.S. already more goals this World Cup than all four of their games in the last one combined. If their opening match was any indication, this team looks locked, loaded for belief, and ready for whatever comes next.
3: With the Cup now underway, small businesses in the U.S., Canada, and Mexico are hoping they'll be part of a promised economic boom. An analysis that was conducted last year by FIFA and the World Trade Organization had estimated that the Games will boost global GDP by nearly $41 billion and U.S. GDP by more than $17 billion. A 2024 analysis by the Metro Atlanta Chamber estimated the Games in the state of Georgia would have an economic impact of more than $500 million. I'm now joined by the author of that analysis, Jerry Parrish. He is the chief economist for the Metro Atlanta Chamber. Thank you so much for being with us so early this morning.
12: Thanks for having me.
3: Let's begin with that preliminary report that you authored, which said that your city could experience from the World Cup an estimated windfall of as much as $503.2 million in

0: profits for the state of Georgia. What have you seen so far in terms of business benefits, and do you think that you are on track to see those gains?
1: Well, that's a great question. You know, we are already seeing tons of fans pouring in. You know, the matches start tomorrow. Spain is playing the first of two matches here in Atlanta over the next 6 days. And we know those international visitors stay longer and spend more. And there's been a lot of run-up to the matches here. We've done a lot of murals around the city. We've done a lot of cleaning up and making it look nice for our international fans, and we're excited to have them here.
0: I know I'm from Atlanta, and my friends have told me how much the city is marked everywhere, and it is celebrating the World Cup. But Atlanta is just one of the cities, of course, where the games are being held. What does this mean? Can you talk to me about Atlanta as an example for other cities across the country?
1: Right. One of the things that I looked at in my economic impact report was how many folks are going to come from out of state and other countries, because that's the only thing I included in my economic impact analysis. And, you know, it's always great with the international folks because they do stay longer and spend more. They'll go to some of our events that are not related to World Cup, some of the attractions around town, and we're glad to have them here. And we're seeing it anything from the muralists to the restaurants, the hotels, those folks in the hospitality and tourism and sports businesses are really excited about this, and we expect a lot of economic impact.
0: And like I said, I grew up in the city. I know we always like to do things with a bit of a twist over there. So tell me some of the creative business ideas you've seen, the ways in which entrepreneurs are attracting and keeping World Cup fans. Talk to me about what it looks like.
1: Well, what's been really cool is our mayor has started a program called Showcase Atlanta. And that's helped a lot of small businesses sign up, learn about how they can, you know, take advantage of having all these folks in town. We're seeing towns having festivals. You know, Atlanta, as you know, is not only a city in the trees, we're a collection of small communities all around Atlanta. And a lot of them are doing a lot of different things, having their own fan festivals, having, you know, watch parties out there where people can gather and they can join their neighbors and go watch some great soccer matches.
0: Thank you so much for just giving us an inside look there on how Atlanta is welcoming the fans of the World Cup ahead of some matches. Thank you.
1: Thanks.
0: Just ahead, Swiss voters will decide whether the country will become the first nation in Europe to set a population limit. Plus, demonstrators turn out in Northern Ireland to protest racism and anti-immigration violence that hit Belfast earlier this week. That story and much more straight ahead.
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0: Right now, voting is underway in Switzerland to decide whether to limit the nation's population size. The measure asks voters if the country's population should be capped at 10 million. The current population is just over 9 million. The measure was put forward by the right-wing Swiss People's Party, which says uncontrolled immigration is hurting the country. But critics are warning a yes vote could risk harming the economy by ending an agreement with the EU that allows citizens to work and live in each other's territories. For more on all of this, we're joined by our SRF international news reporter Vivian Mintz. Good morning. Thank you so much for joining us, first of all, today.
19: Good morning.
0: I want to start by asking how we got to this point. Today, Swiss voters are being asked a very simple question. Should the country's population be capped at 10 million? If they vote yes, it would be the first country in Europe to set a population limit. Tell me the backstory, because this sounds like quite a radical move.
19: Yes, it is, in fact, a very emotional day here in Switzerland. There's a big polarization in the society around this referendum, maybe like a bit like around Brexit in the UK 10 years ago. Many people feel that immigration has got out of control, that the population is growing way too fast. You have to know that one in three residents here is foreign-born, that the population has grown by a third since 1990. And the people feel like it's too difficult to find affordable housing. Public transport is too crowded. There's a lot of traffic jams. And you hear a lot of foreign languages in the cities of Switzerland. And that's why this referendum by the right-wing People's Party of Switzerland has got quite a lot of support.
0: And tell me, is there, I know voting is underway right now and it will continue throughout the day. What is the expected outcome? What is the prediction? Where do we think this is going to land? Is it going to be a yes or a no?
19: So it's going to be very tight. We don't know it yet. There has been a trend towards a no in the last week. And that's actually what happens frequently with these kind of referendums, that at first sight people think, oh, this is a good idea. We've got a problem here. And then people take a closer look and they see that the solution for that problem is maybe not ideal. And in this case, it's that people are afraid that the economy will be hurt, that Switzerland will lose the access to the very important European market. And also immigration helps here to support the healthcare system. Many people think immigration is good because the population is aging. And just in general, there's this fear that the economy will be damaged by this referendum.
0: So again, like you said, it's very much like Brexit in that sense, because Brexit was also on a knife edge. It was unclear where it was going to fall. And then there was just this huge sense of shock. I remember being here in the UK, especially in London, because London considered itself so much part of the European project. Do you think there will be certain cities or certain parts of your country where there will be this sense of shock of this is not who we are?
19: It definitely will be that way for a big part of the population. It's about half and half, the yes and no. So in whatever direction this will go, half of the population will be very disappointed. And in case of a yes, there will be a huge shock, especially in cities and more like left-leaning places, especially like large cities.
0: Thank you so much, Vivian Mintz, on a very divisive and controversial referendum taking place in Switzerland today. People came together in Belfast on Saturday to condemn racism. A wave of anti-immigrant violence struck Northern Ireland and other parts of the UK this week. Right now, you're looking at an overhead view of the United Against Racism rally in Northern Ireland's largest city. It is a direct response to days of unrest that injured at least a dozen police officers, damaged businesses, vehicles, and other property. The violence erupted after a knife attack by a Sudanese migrant was caught on video, then went viral. Albania's Flamingo Revolution, as it is called, is taking on a second luxury development along the country's coast. On Saturday, protesters tore down fences and scuffled with police at the construction site of a luxury resort in the northwest. They say the five-star facility is being built on land confiscated from them. Meanwhile, more rallies are expected in the capital on Saturday against a separate resort. This one is backed by President Donald Trump's daughter and son-in-law. It'd be built in an environmentally protected area, which protesters say amounts to selling the country.
16: So we don't have to sell our country. We don't have to sell our land to other investors. So it depends on us. It's on us to do what we have to do with our land. So Albania is a country that we are proud of. So and we want better politics. We want hospitals. We want schools. We want good life for our children.
0: Still to come, it is almost time for the long-awaited and long-contested UFC fight on the White House lawn. We'll take a look at this very controversial event and what message the president hopes to send with it. And Donald Trump's name no longer appears on the Kennedy Center building after a protracted legal fight. That story and much more for you after the break.
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0: Welcome back. I'm Salma Abdulaziz. Let's check some of today's top stories. President Donald Trump says an agreement between the U.S. and Iran is expected to be signed today. He says it would immediately reopen the Strait of Hormuz, but the Iranian military says that's not happening, adding that negotiators are still working to finalize that framework. Saturday's World Cup games featured tight competition across the board. Brazil and Morocco shared points after ending their game in a 1-1 draw. Qatar earned its first ever World Cup tournament point after tying Switzerland 1-1. And despite a hard fight from Haiti, Scotland came away with a 1-0 win in their game. The city that never sleeps was especially buzzing last night after the New York Knicks won their first NBA championship in 53 years. The Knicks staged a yet another dramatic comeback to defeat the San Antonio Spurs 94-90 in Texas. The Kennedy Center has removed President Trump's name from its building. But the changing facade could not be seen by the public as of Saturday afternoon. A tarp was put in place while workers removed the president's name and was left hanging there during the day. A judge allowed the center to complete the job on Saturday due to thunderstorms on Friday. Now, people were gathered outside the center to watch the changes as they unfolded.
29: And I think it's basically pure narcissism to
3: attach your name to it just because you happen to be the president of the United States. No other president did that before.
4: Well, I'm appalled that Trump's name was added to this, beautiful performing arts center. I think it's in the charter that it should be John F. Kennedy Center for the Performing Arts. He put his name on it. I'm really happy that the courts intervened, and I wanted to see it for myself.
0: Donald Trump's wish to host the Ultimate Fighting Championship event at the White House is about to come true if the weather cooperates. Forecasters are predicting rain and storm Sunday afternoon. For now, the controversial event, which cost about $60 million to put on, is set for Sunday evening. Thousands of fans are already in Washington, excited for what's to come. CNN's Brian Todd joined them at Saturday's Fan Fest.
5: This UFC Fan Fest event on the Ellipse could have just as much energy as the actual fights themselves on Sunday, because there's so much interactive, so many interactive exhibits for people to take part in, like these. This is a simulated UFC walkout where people can be videotaped, simulating a UFC fighter doing their walkout through the mist, through the tunnel. There's a guy doing a cartwheel right there over here to the right. This is a punching bag where you can measure the speed and force of your punch. People have been standing in line to do that. And then over here, you've got meet and greets with some of the more well-known UFC fighters. People have been standing in line a long time for the meet and greets. Other events here, you could do like a simulated broadcast of a UFC knockout, and call the knockout in a simulated broadcast. So just a lot of fun events for people to take part in here ahead of the main event that, of course, is a slate of UFC fights on Sunday evening. We spoke to several people who have come from a long way away to attend this event and talked about what it meant to them.
6: I've been a UFC fan for about 10, 12 years. I've never been to an event. So to be able to come watch it at the White House is, like I said, a dream come true.
7: I think that it's going to be probably the best UFC watch party of all time. I mean, obviously, I would die to be on that lawn. I mean, I'd do just about anything to actually be in the arena. But I think that 100,000 people, I'm hoping to get up front. I mean, we're headed there right now, actually, trying to go get in line. It doesn't open for a couple more hours, but the meet and greet, the concert tonight, there's going to be like Alexander Volkanovsky's doing some live cooking or something, I've heard. So I think it's going to be awesome. I think it's going to be truly a once-in-a-lifetime experience.
5: And a lot of those people we talked to are coming to their first ever UFC event that they will be seeing in person. So a lot of excitement there. I'm going to show you one other thing. That red and blue lit structure there, that's the Claw, about 90 feet tall. It's a huge lighting stanchion that is lighting the actual octagon. Inside that part of the White House grounds, that's where about 4,000 people will be seeing the fight up close. But here on the Ellipse, according to organizers, they expect maybe more than 100,000 people to be viewing it on the big screens here on the Ellipse. Brian Todd, CNN, Washington.
0: Earlier, I spoke with Mark Shanahan. He is an associate professor of politics at the University of Surrey, and I asked him why the U.S. president was hosting a cage fighting match on the White House lawn.
8: This is very much the Trump presidency caught in a moment. It's brash, it's loud, it's highly, highly partisan. And this just reflects how Trump has conducted his presidency. He's had quite a long relationship with the UFC. The relationship goes further back into wrestling times when he used to stage wrestling bouts at his casinos. And this is an area where it's all about spectacle. The sport is bloody, it's brutal, and that pretty much reflects the politics of the time. It is also made for the television age, and we have a ratings president and a ratings sport, and this is how he sees them coming together. It will absolutely scandalize liberal America. The rest of the world is looking in and going, what the heck is happening? But for Trump, this really symbolizes the kind of impact he wants to have on people. This plays to his MAGA audience, very particularly to young men, to young white men, who he needs to vote Republican when November and the midterms swing around.
0: And it's that target audience, right, of young white male voters that, of course, will be likely to tune in today. I want to talk to you about the other major headline this weekend, which is the removal of President Donald Trump's name from the front of the Kennedy Center in Washington, D.C. That was done by court order. Is this really a blow for the president? Because this seems to be part of his strategy, if you will, that he makes these big swings and then just waits to see if the courts will shut him down. Is he really that bothered? Does this actually upset him?
8: Well, this should be a humiliation. It is a pretty humiliating event to have your name taken off one of DC's major monuments. But it was only him who put it there in the first place. Trump wants to create a legacy. He wants a consequential presidency and wants to leave his name loud and proud all over the Capitol, all over the country. And he did this without any real justification, putting his name on it. It wasn't legal. This is a living memorial to President Kennedy, a war hero who was slain by an assassin. And Trump is pretty much the antithesis of that kind of president. So it is unsurprising that a member of Congress went to courts. The federal courts that Trump thought he had in his pocket have proved that once they put those black robes on, they do have judicial independence. And they've not sided with the president. They've sided with the law. And what Trump has done is illegal. There's probably marks all over the walls at the moment, which is why people aren't seeing the removal of his name. But I'm sure that will be cleaned up quickly.
0: A CNN investigation is revealing the ties between Jeffrey Epstein and the modeling industry. Still ahead, one insider defends his decision to send prospective models to Epstein even after his conviction.
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0: A CNN review of the Epstein files shows how some fashion industry insiders helped Jeffrey Epstein access young models. They deny being aware of his abuse, but one of those insiders, a model scout who sent women to Epstein, has agreed to speak. CNN's Katie Pugliese reports.
18: Paris. For years, young models were recruited here for Jeffrey Epstein.
1: Digging through the Epstein files, CNN found Epstein received dozens of photos of young models, sent by model scouts and agents. We identified at least six individuals, not just sending him images of models, but discussing arrangements for him to meet them, even after his 2008 conviction for soliciting prostitution, including with a minor. Now, one of these model scouts has agreed to meet with us here in Paris.
2: Okay, we're here.
1: Daniel Cia dealt with Epstein for more than a decade, arranging to send him models.
2: You didn't think in that time that sending young women, young models, to the US to meet Epstein after he had a conviction for child sex offences, that there may be any risk in that at all?
16: My work with him has been strictly professional. I never doubt that, because I never heard anything from anyone I introduced him who came back to me that they had a bad situation with him.
1: The files show Epstein paid tens of thousands of dollars to Siad. In reviewing their correspondence, we found messages like, "Cute French girl in Marrakesh," Siad wrote. "She said that she will be happy to meet you." In another, he says a woman is very polite and has potential as a model or assistant. Siad then sends a photo. "Too old," Epstein replied.
2: So Epstein wasn't a model agent. Why was he paying you?
16: No, he was, because they opened an agency, MC Square.
2: He was not the model agent leading that model agency.
16: He was a financier for, but was acting as a casting director for Victoria's Secret.
2: You believe Epstein was a casting director?
16: Absolutely. That's how he had been introduced and how he introduced myself also.
1: In fact, we found no evidence Epstein had an official recruiting role at either company, MC Squared or Victoria's Secret.
2: You sent an email in 2018 that said you were looking for a good-looking young assistant. If you're looking for models,
16: yes,
2: why are you then looking for an assistant for Jeffrey Epstein?
16: He asked me for assistant. Maybe it was not on the phone, but when I met him...
2: But was that your job?
16: Sorry? No. But because I trust in him, I believe this guy is a professional person.
1: Siad himself is also facing accusations of abuse. Ebba Carlson has accused him of rape when she was a model in France in 1990. Siad denies her allegation.
16: To be honest with you, I don't remember at all this person. And plus, I have never abused any model in my life.
2: She remembers you.
16: Listen, I would be very happy to confront her in the court. I don't remember.
2: Do you have any regret about meeting Jeffrey Epstein?
16: Yes. It's like a nightmare. I can't believe that this person had another, I am...
2: You keep saying that, but I keep repeating that this other side of him...
16: Yes.
2: ...was public knowledge.
16: I'm not a person who is like a press, looking at the internet, to go this kind of really...
2: But you were aware.
16: Sorry?
2: You were aware.
16: Of what?
2: His conviction for child sex.
16: Me, you're repeating the same question.
2: You're telling me that you don't read the press.
16: Listen, I didn't know a lot about him until when he comes to Paris, and I told you again, he said he pays his due to the government. So for me, he's free. Man, he's clean. He was such a powerful person, and how can I not trust him?
1: After Epstein's 2008 conviction, Siad wasn't the only one who continued giving Epstein access to the modeling industry. Faith Cates, the co-founder of model agency Next Management, is another. In 2010, 2 years after his conviction, Epstein asked Cates for a great girl to take to an event. Cates replied, "Let me think who is around, XOXO. Cates reportedly left Next Management last year, and her spokesperson told CNN she was grossly misled by Epstein. Then there is modeling scout Ramzi El-Holly. In 2009, he describes to Epstein a model as a gift that I had been planning on giving you. And then there is Jean-Luc Brunel, who ran multiple model agencies and was accused in civil court in 2014 of bringing girls to the US to farm them out to his friends, especially Epstein. Brunel was himself charged in France with underage sex crimes, but died in prison in 2022 while awaiting trial. He denied all charges. There is now an ongoing investigation in France into Epstein and his connections there. Siad is under investigation, according to the Paris prosecutor's office, but he says police have not spoken to him. For victims of Epstein around the world, they await justice from the courts. Katie Pogles, CNN, Paris.
0: MC Squared and Ramzi El-Khoury did not respond to CNN's request for comment. El-Khoury told the Washington Post, of the models that I've introduced to him, they've never come back to me and said they had any problems. Just ahead, another shark attack off the Sydney coast. Details coming up.
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0: A 35-year-old woman is in critical condition after being attacked by a shark near Sydney. That's according to police there. She was swimming about 100 feet from shore when she was bitten. The incident follows a series of deadly shark attacks recently in Australia. CNN's Alison Chinchar has more on those incidents.
35: A day at the beach turned into a swimmer's nightmare in Sydney.
3: Witnesses say it was a clear and calm day on Coogee Beach when they saw a large shark attack a woman about 30 meters from shore.
4: We heard the shark alarm go off, and then we looked out and thought it was initially, as you do, like a false alarm. And then we saw just a massive pool of blood and a lady kind of motioning to swim, lots of splashing, and then a ski paddler was out trying to bring her in.
3: Police say the woman suffered serious arm and leg injuries, and beaches were temporarily closed in the area. But some local residents say they are rattled by the attack.
5: Completely, yeah, shaken because we're in the water here all the time. We train here, we swim out in that very spot pretty regularly. So, yeah, just in shock.
3: It's the latest in a series of recent shark attacks in Australia. Three people have been killed in separate attacks in different locations off the Australian coast in just under a month. A fourth was killed in January. Over the last decade, Australia has averaged about 2 to 3 fatalities from shark attacks a year, according to the Australian Shark Incident Database. Last year, there were 5 fatal shark attacks. Incidents like this have become more common in Australia because of more people using the beaches and environmental factors like climate change. But experts say the risk of being bitten is still statistically low. A witness says the woman who was attacked in Sydney was lucky to have help nearby from lifeguards and members of the public.
6: I believe it was an off-duty doctor I was able to be there, which is probably the best circumstances you could have with an incident like that.
3: Alison Chinchar, CNN.
0: The electric energy of the World Cup took over the streets of Mexico City on Saturday. Mariachi music, Day of the Dead skeletons, and marching bands, as you can see there, took part in a colorful parade celebrating the tournament. Some of those incredible floats featured tributes to legendary players from World Cups in the past. A British cycling club has broken 4 Guinness World Records. The Pennyfarthing Club participated in a 2-day cycling event called the Nocturne. A Pennyfarthing is a Victorian-era bicycle, as you can see there, with a large front wheel and a smaller back wheel. Now, members of the club broke records for riding the largest Pennyfarthing cycle, riding the smallest Pennyfarthing cycle, fastest 100 meters on a Pennyfarthing, and the fastest 100 meters on a unicycle while blindfolded. Thank you so much for joining us. I'm Salma Abdulaziz in London. For our viewers in North America, CNN This Morning is coming up next. For the rest of the world, it will be Marketplace Asia.

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0: Ms. Maria Corina Machado, what happens if you're arrested?
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2: 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CNN has been honored with 6 News and Documentary Emmy Awards, celebrating outstanding journalism, enterprise reporting.
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6: This month on Marketplace Asia, we look at how Chinese brands are building a strong global presence. We also head to Hong Kong's first Comic-Con, where animators and fans reveal how the city and the region are embracing a booming fandom. I'm Hanako Montgomery in Tokyo, and this is Marketplace Asia. You've probably seen this logo before, Shein. It's one of the biggest names in fast fashion today. But it's not just Shein. You have Luckin Coffee, Pop Mart, DJI. These are all brands that are trending globally right now. They are also head to Hong Kong's first Comic-Con, where animators and fans reveal how the city and the region are embracing a booming fandom. I'm Hanako Montgomery in Tokyo, and this is Marketplace Asia. You've probably seen this logo before, Shein. It's one of the biggest names in fast fashion today. But it's not just Shein. You have Luckin Coffee, Pop Mart, DJI. These are all brands that are trending globally right now. 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
5: More and more Chinese companies are expanding overseas, opening more stores, collaborating with Western partners, and acquiring brands. In May, American brand Everlane, which has built its reputation on sustainability, announced it's being acquired by Chinese fast fashion giant, Shein. So what's driving this global push by Chinese companies?
7: Easy to make money in China, so many companies are trying to find profit opportunities outside of China. The third reason, obviously, is external pressure related to geopolitical situations. Tariffs and different kind of export bans will encourage some of the Chinese companies to set up shops and manufacturing bases in order to serve other Western markets.
5: 20 years ago, income from overseas markets made up just 3-4% of total revenue for Chinese businesses. By 2024, that same figure rose to 15%, according to one analysis. In fact, that combined overseas revenue at Chinese mainland-listed firms reportedly hit a record-breaking $1.8 trillion in 2025, showing just how much Chinese companies are looking abroad in search of new consumers, higher profit margins, and less saturated markets. But this trend isn't entirely new. Many of these brands have looked beyond their home base for a while.
7: Before they go global, kind of invisibly, right? Because, you know, you don't even know that, you know, they are Chinese brands. But now Chinese brands have become well-known globally.
5: Today, a new wave of Chinese consumer product brands, like beverage chains and toy stores, are gaining popularity in the West. And experts we spoke to say social media is adding to their success.
8: With the help of social media, like TikToks and all these kind of very popular channels within the US and the rest of the world, that helps to really sell out their products much quicker. This is one of the key models that Chinese brands are able to leverage platforms in such a good way to really integrating online and offline together to make it very successful.
5: A good example of this is Luckin Coffee. It opened its first U.S. location last year and has since expanded aggressively. And social media has been key to that growth, helping brands like Luckin connect directly with new customers.
9: How did you hear about Luckin?
10: I actually heard about it from TikTok. Apparently, it's China's number one coffee chain, so we really wanted to try it.
5: Chinese brands like Pop Mart, with its infamous Labubu, are now tapping into consumer behavior, like surprise and novelty, to keep people buying.
8: Nowadays, if you look at some of the other brands, they're also talking about how to improve their brand premium in order to attract their customers. Pop Mart, as you know, have been using blind box as a way to tease their consumers to tap into continuing buying their products. So these kind of Whey is definitely something that you don't see a lot of Western brands are doing right now. And

0: And Chinese have been able to utilize that kind of so-called consumers' behavior, as well as how to attract consumers to that extent by drawing their interest to make their products even more sexy or appealing.
1: And some of these products are priced in a way that's hard to ignore.
2: A Julius Baer analysis shows Chinese goods across sectors such as solar panels, footwear, household appliances, and batteries are 20 to 60% cheaper than global peers. But it's not all smooth sailing. With tariffs, political friction, and a tough image to shake, Chinese products still face challenges in the West. But experts say this kind of perception can change.
3: What the Chinese companies are doing in the U.S. and other Western advanced economies right now is actually quite similar to what the Japanese firms did in the 80s or the Korean firms did in the 90s. Remember, when the first Japanese car was sold in the U.S., the response is very negative. People said, you know, Japanese cars are not safe. After 10, 15 years of selling, now Americans will see Asian electronics or car companies being one of the best in the world. For the Chinese firms who just started to have this kind of penetration into the U.S. market, probably will take a decade or so before the American consumers will have confidence and also good sentiment towards the Chinese companies.
2: For decades, China was the factory floor of the world. Now it wants to be known for its brands. But the challenge is turning that global push into lasting brand power and recognition.
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1: I live in Japan, a country known for its manga and anime. But this art isn't just limited to the two-dimensional world. It also comes to life at major pop culture events like Comic-Con. Tokyo has one of its own, and now for the first time, the convention is making its debut in Hong Kong. CNN's Ivan Watson takes us inside the city's first ever Comic-Con.
6: Oh, man.
7: Oh my goodness, it's Colonel Sanders with big muscles and fried chicken. Just an example of the random stuff that I'm seeing at Hong Kong's first Comic-Con. I confess that I'm a bit of a kid in a candy store right now because I grew up reading superhero comics and I wouldn't let anybody at middle school see my issues of Uncanny X-Men because I was a little bit ashamed of it. But here, this kind of culture is being celebrated.
8: With manga and anime growing in popularity far outside of Asia, Alex Wu, a veteran animator who has worked with powerhouses like Pixar and Netflix, says there's more and more Asian influence in the industry.
9: We're standing right behind like a Dragon Ball blow-up sculpture, kind of the coming together of like West and East. And I think that's happening just in mainstream culture. You see like the popularity of anime, manga, Korean cinema, K-pop music. It's all sort of blending together.
8: Wu says seeing fans express their passion is the most exciting part of these conventions.
9: Now it's part of the mainstream, and you know, people don't have to hide their love, you know, this media. And you see all these people cosplaying and dressing up as expressing their love for and their fandom for these characters and these worlds. And I think it's great.
8: He's right. Fans here are wearing their fandom on their sleeves, showing off some seriously creative costumes.
10: I have been working on it for 2 years.
11: Is this the first time you're showing it?
10: Yes.
8: For co-founder Daniel Yim, bringing Comic-Con to Hong Kong is personal.
12: For my generation, I grew up watching anime, reading comics, you know, but then there was never enough outlets in Hong Kong for me to share my interests. So, you know, when I get a chance to bring something, you know, bring Comic-Con to Hong Kong, I thought to myself, this is something that I really wanted to do. For the fans here especially, and for myself, we could have our own edition.

From comics and toys to collectibles to entertainment studios like Disney and celebrities like Christopher Lloyd and Byun Woo-suk, the Hong Kong Comic-Con is a melting pot of pop culture. And the excitement here reflects a bigger story across the region. The Asia-Pacific region is leading the global comic book market, already accounting for nearly 60% of sales. And according to Grandview Research, that market is estimated to reach $24 billion by 2033. Worldwide, this boom has been fueled in part by superhero franchises expanding across television, films, and other media, all of it rooted

0: These are the origins of the Comic-Con conventions, is comic books themselves. And you get to get up close to the artists here. It's just really cool to see talented people and how they can make these images by hand.
1: Artist Cale New, known for his work on Marvel and DC comic book covers, is one of the many artists attending the event.
0: This is the first Hong Kong Comic-Con. What do you think so far?
2: It's tremendous. It's not what I expect.
0: Really?
2: Yeah, because usually for the first show, I didn't expect there's so much crowd. But I've been busy until now, so it's a good show.
1: But the entertainment industry everyone's celebrating here is also wrestling with a challenge facing all society, artificial intelligence.
0: So how do you feel about AI as an artist?
2: Not too great. It's not fun because there's a lot of, I call it non-artists. They've never drawn anything before, but suddenly they're artists. Yeah, because I've been drawing for 20 years and they are artists in one day. It's a new thing and I'm not sure where they will go. I'll just have to wait and see. Hopefully it doesn't take over my job.
0: There's one other takeaway here. Industry insiders say that the preferred medium for reading comic books is still decidedly analog.
1: Physical comic books continue to lead the way, driven by growing collector interest, with rising auctions and rare editions also boosting demand. With so much of the world on screen, most comic book readers still seem to prefer reading comics the old-fashioned way, printed on paper, the same way people read comic books more than 90 years ago.
3: 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I'm Hanako Montgomery in Tokyo. 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
3: As global uncertainty puts pressure on the world economy, the Gulf is betting big on growth.
4: Direct domestic investment in the national economy is not an option, but a priority.
5: I'm Eleni Jokas, and this month on Marketplace Middle East, from billion-dollar entertainment projects in Abu Dhabi to supermarket giants quietly rerouting supply chains, we take a look at how resilience has become big business.

0: The Strait of Hormuz has long been seen as the world's energy artery. But as disruption in the waterway continues, the Gulf is now facing a different challenge: how to keep everything else moving. From new shipping links through Oman, a new pipeline to Fujairah, and overland routes crossing the Gulf, new trade routes are being created across land, sea, and air to bypass the strait. For some businesses in the region, adaptation is no longer a backup plan. It's become key to their survival. At first glance, it looks like business as usual inside one of the Gulf's biggest supermarket chains, Spinneys. Shelves are full, customers are shopping. But behind the scenes, one of the region's most complex supply chain operations is being rapidly rewired.
1: My name is Sunil Kumar. I'm the CEO of Spinneys. Normally, we get 180 to 200 containers per month. And of course, every day we receive almost 6 to 10 containers and anticipated stock holding. And suddenly, everything got stuck.
0: For a company with deep roots across the Middle East, this is not its first experience with crisis. Spinneys has navigated conflict and economic turbulence, but this time the disruption is hitting closer to home, forcing the company to rethink how food reaches the UAE.
1: UAE do not have its own self-reliance on the food. Almost 90% of the food is being imported. It is so important and crucial for the brand to have a supply chain, resilient and a committed supply chain inbuilt into the system. We didn't anticipate this, but what made us overcome the crisis was immediately think alternative solutions. We had before the Red Sea crisis, as far as containers is concerned, but we never had an air freight issues. Within 2 days' time, luckily, the passenger's plane, which was going for repatriating people from UAE, and those flights, particularly Emirates and Etihad, were giving us an option to bring the air freighted products.
0: The response has been fast, but also expensive. The company has turned to air freight, alternative ports, and even a 7,000 kilometer land route from Europe, all to keep products moving and shelves fully stocked.
1: When the Fujairah and Khorfakkan port became a bottleneck, and we were looking at the other options, we looked at an option from UK, a shorter shelf life. So biscuits normally getting a 6 months to 1 year shelf life, or maximum 1.5 years shelf life. So, but we wanted to bring the biscuits and the snacks much closer to the production date, because then the quality and the eating experience will be different. So we looked at a transport option, and the transport option was to bring from our warehouse in UK, load it, the truck will come all the way to Turkey, and from Turkey through ferry to Saudi Arabia, from Saudi Arabia again by the truck into UAE. First shipment took 17 days, but the second shipment now it is coming within 13 to 15 days. That is the best option. We are going to continue that option for the shorter shelf life products instead of having a 45 days sailing through sea.
0: What started as a response to crisis has also become a test of how far companies here can adapt under pressure. For Spinneys, the crisis hasn't changed its long-term strategy, but has reinforced a more resilient supply chain moving forward.
1: One of the things we learned from this crisis is because it's a brand, very resilient, and our suppliers and manufacturers who work with Spinneys is always supportive. And whenever there is a problem, they always try to help us, including authorities. So it is a very resilient way of managing the supply chain and availability. This crisis, I believe that it is not in our hands. What is in our hands is the plan to go further and expansion plan of the UAE. We are planning exactly as it has been scheduled. And we are going to open Kuwait. We are opening more stores in Saudi Arabia. We are looking at Oman, and we are also opening in Philippines end of the year. So we are going ahead with the expansion plan. This crisis doesn't have much an impact on our expansion plan and strategy because we believe this economy can bounce back.
0: Spinneys isn't the only company betting on that recovery. Up next, why the company behind one of the world's most immersive entertainment experiences is choosing Abu Dhabi for its first international expansion.

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2: 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This is The Brief.
3: Welcome back to Marketplace Middle East. I'm Eleni Jarkos. From Formula One to Warner Brothers World to the upcoming Disney theme park resort, Abu Dhabi has spent years building itself as a global entertainment destination. Now the company behind the Sphere is choosing the UAE capital for its first expansion outside the United States. Becky Anderson sat down with the man driving that strategy, Mohammed Al Mubarak, to find out why Abu Dhabi is still making big bets on entertainment.
4: The timing of this announcement is significant, coming as it does just weeks after the US-Israel war with Iran. Iran's attacks here on the Gulf, not least here in the UAE. Why announce now? What message does this send about investor confidence and business continuity here in Abu Dhabi?
5: What it says is that we are long-term thinkers. What it says is that when we have a strategy, it's robust, it's clear, has a very clear vision of where we want to go. And like any strategy, you're always going to have some road bumps. In the past, whether it's during the economic crisis in the early 2000s, whether it was the pandemic with COVID, and where we are right now, not only have we passed through it, but we have grown and understood ourselves and where we want to go even better. And it's the exact same thing.
3: For Abu Dhabi, the Sphere isn't just about entertainment. The $1.7 billion project is designed to drive tourism, create jobs, and expand the Emirates' growing creative economy.
5: It is just another piece of the large puzzle. We announced last year Disney. Harry Potter is under construction as we speak. Guggenheim is under construction, and we hope to open that at the end of this year. That hasn't stopped. I'm sure the world looked at this time and basically thought, you know what, this is completely going to demoralize the sector as a whole. So I'm very excited that this canvas is going to create massive opportunities. We're going to be creating our own content, films that are going to be highlighted at the Sphere Abu Dhabi. We're going to be creating our own performances, and that is going to create new business opportunities. Designers, artists, sound insulators, and the list goes on. It does have a significant ripple effect. Yes, during this time, we experienced things that we didn't experience in our history. But we were ready for it. Our leadership had a very clear direction. There's a very famous word that His Highness Sheikh Mohammed said, "Let chilun hem," do not worry. We trust that. During this period, all our cultural institutions remained opened. Why they remained opened? Because when we say culture is the building blocks of our society, we believe it. We act it. We live it. You know, whether it was 1,000 visitors to the museum or 100 visitors. That moment of them going to the museum and it was seen as a safe haven, as a civic place to connect you to your culture and to your people.
4: When we spoke at the end of last year, we talked about the Sphere, but much of the focus was on the, you know, the major addition to the Saadiyat Cultural District. I'm talking about the Guggenheim Abu Dhabi, of course. Given the regional instability, since we last spoke, has anything changed in terms of Abu Dhabi's cultural expansion plans?
5: The Guggenheim Abu Dhabi is a major piece of the puzzle when it comes to our cultural strategy. It is our contemporary art museum. Construction has not stopped. The collection has not stopped. We continuously collect from artists from all over the world. Hiring has not stopped, and we are still on a path to open the end of this year.
4: When you talk about the Emirates' long-term vision, obviously the Sphere, Disney, Guggenheim, Abu Dhabi, all of these are part of that long-term vision. So when you Fast forward 10 years, what's your message?
5: My message is that we're a global destination, but we are grounded with our culture and our heritage. And that's who we are. That's always going to be who we are. And we are a place that is home for everybody.
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0: After 16 years away from the biggest stage in football, South Africa's national team, Bafana Bafana, are returning to the FIFA World Cup.
1: Back in 2010, we were united as a country. We watched the games at the taverns, fan parks, stadiums, it was sold out. Us going back to the World Cup, it really means a lot to the country.
2: It signifies the return to the global stage for our players to express their talent, to be able to play against the world's best.
0: And for South Africa's cricketers, the commercial dominance of franchise cricket and the shorter version of the game is redefining the sport internationally.
3: If I look at young 12, 13-year-olds now, there's the luring prospect of become a lot more of a global figure within the T20 space and make a lot of money.
0: And in the world of mixed martial arts, or MMA, one organization is eyeing the continent to grow its brand.
4: It just took an international organization such as the PFL to come and grab the opportunity on the continent. The interest has always been there. If you look at MMA, it's part of the cultural heritage of Africa.
0: Now is the time for Africa's sportsmen and women to shine. This is Inside Africa.

0: In 2010, South Africa hosted the FIFA World Cup. Now, 16 years later, the country's national football team is returning to the global stage as one of 10 African sides competing in the 2026 FIFA World Cup.
1: These players that watched the World Cup in 2010 are the players now in the national team that will be representing South Africa.
2: 2010 was a nice experience because I was home. For sure I was with my granddad because he loved football so much.
3: I can see many South Africans, they're very happy and excited, you know, for the World Cup, first time in Africa.
4: As a kid, these are the things that you dreamed of. You just wanted to be there, wanted to experience it.
5: What I like most about this picture and this one is the vuvuzela. It represents who we are, and it was such a big part of the World Cup.
2: Nobody knew about vuvuzela. We introduced this vuvuzela during the World Cup.
4: The country was rocking. Each and every game felt different, and it brought a different vibe. For fans, it was super, super amazing to be a part of this.
5: It wasn't only a great moment for the players, but it was for the whole country and for the whole of Africa. And everyone came together, you know, regardless of the problems we faced.
4: It really gave us the ability to dream, the ability to think of ourselves at the highest level. And hey man, a few years down the line, here we are, about to fulfill a childhood dream.
0: The first match of the 2010 FIFA World Cup is a game still remembered in South Africa for a spectacular goal by Siphiwe Tshabalala.
3: Ah, how can I forget this moment, Shaba's moment, the goal. Probably one of the best goals in the World Cup 2010, even till today, they still talk about this goal.
5: It just expresses how the nation felt, you know, after him scoring that goal, because it felt the whole country move.
2: I still remember when Shaba scored his goal. I went outside the house. Everyone was cheering. We were happy. Yeah, it was very nice. Yo. I think the Mzansi was buzzing.
0: Bafana Bafana's long-awaited return to the World Cup has rekindled childhood dreams for this new generation of players.
2: It's a dream come true. My dad was a footballer. He played professional, but he never played for the national team. So for me to represent the country, it really means a lot. It's an honor, it's a privilege, it's everything.
3: To represent Bafana Bafana, it's something that I've always wanted. Always imagined myself representing my country in the highest level. So I cherish every moment, every time I wear the shirt.
4: I think for myself, pride, where you got a couple of millions South Africans backing you, supporting you, representing them on an international stage, such as the World Cup. I think it's very inspiring for the next generation.
0: But returning to the World Cup took more than desire. After years of disappointment, Bafana Bafana had to rebuild under coach Hugo Bruis.
6: Football actually went into a little bit of a disappointing hiatus after 2010. South Africa failed to qualify for all the subsequent World Cups, three of them. They had a succession of poor coaches. I think the consistency under coach Hugo Bruis has been a major factor. You can't argue with winning form, and he's really lost the game in charge of South Africa, and he's done very well in terms of qualifying the team for two successive Cup of Nations and a very, very tough World Cup qualifying group.
5: It's been about resilience, you know, because I think we've had major tournaments where we haven't been there. And it was about time we had to pull together. Most of the guys, 70%, who are always with the team, and I think that helps.
6: South Africa's national team has, in a way, benefited quite a lot from the success at club level of big clubs like Mamelodi Sundowns, Orlando Pirates. And so they've been able to build a good team, mostly of home-based players, because they're a lot more proficient, they're more confident on the continent, and they travel well. They're thoroughbreds now, you know, they can take the knocks and they can achieve the results.
0: And when Bafana Bafana gets results, they do it in style, with flair. It's a kind of football that's distinctly South African.
3: South African football is flair, enjoyment, skill, very unique. Can do almost everything with the ball. You can see us playing in the streets, you know, you can just stand there and enjoy.
4: It's about entertainment. I think for us, people pay money to come watch us play, and they're there to be entertained. And as South Africans, we pride ourselves in that.
0: This entertaining style of play and team brotherhood harks back to South Africa's iconic 1996 Cup of Nations champions.
7: I was fortunate enough to be involved with the 1996 South African national team, the Bafana Bafana, who won the African Cup of Nations, that then also qualified for the World Cup in 1998. Clive Barker was the coach at the time. He's very good with the players and makes the players believe in themselves. And that was a real key aspect of the 1996 team. The players would go out on the field and kill for each other.
0: From 1996 to 2010, and now in 2026, South African football is returning to the world stage with a renewed sense of belief.
1: Because we haven't been to the World Cup in such a long time. Some of them are reaching the end of their careers, but before they can actually retire, you know, they get that opportunity to go there, play against all these superstars on the international stage, so they get to taste something that is unique.
7: So I think there's a nice blend of youth and experience in this team. And as I said, augurs well for the possibilities of them hopefully progressing to the next round.
6: So anything beyond the round of 32, if they can get into the last 16 or even the quarterfinals, that will be absolutely massive for South African football.
0: And the first match of the 2026 FIFA World Cup is a repeat of the game that kicked off the tournament back in 2010. South Africa versus Mexico.
6: The Mexicans as co-hosts of the World Cup are going to be a big burden of expectation. For South Africa, it's probably a no-pressure game. You know, there's no expectation on their shoulders, but it's just the right kind of forum to cause some sort of surprise.
0: And alternate Bafana Bafana captain Nkosinathi Sibisi has a request for fans watching at home and around the world.
5: It's going to be a fantastic game, you know, a wonderful game to open the tournament. And for the fans, you know, it's just to believe in the team, you know, regardless of what happens, just believe in the team.
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0: T20 cricket is a fast-paced, high-energy version of the sport where two teams each get a single innings of 20 overs of six deliveries to score as many runs as possible. It continues to transform the global game, driven by the rise of the Indian Premier League, or IPL. Now South Africa has introduced the SA20, bringing the excitement to a new generation of local cricket fans.
1: The principle of cricket hasn't changed. It's maybe transitioned into a more modern format over the years, moving from a five-day game to a 50-over game and then to a T20 game. Arriving at the IPL, it was just nuts. It captured people's imagination, not only just the cricket fan, but suddenly there was kids and women watching the game, and it brought a whole like new entertainment aspect to the game of cricket. You saw private investment come into the game, you know, business investing in the game. It's very difficult to explain the scale.
0: Themba Bavuma captained South Africa's national team, known as the Proteas, across all three formats of international cricket: Test matches, one-day internationals, and 2020 internationals.
2: Your challenge is to stay relevant. And that is largely influenced by T20 cricket, where the fans want to see fours and sixes, that the stadiums are encouraged to produce better friendly wickets so that, you know, teams can go and score 240 and 250, and we can see the opposition chasing it down. Commercially, it is at another level.
0: For coach Adrian Burrell, success with Sunrisers Eastern Cape, one of the standout teams in the SA20, has kept him in demand, most recently as a strategic coaching consultant for the DP World Lions in Johannesburg.
3: Okay, if you can do this, watch.
4: I'm 65 and I'm still coaching, thanks to the influence that the IPL has over world cricket, and so I'm very grateful for that.
3: And then these guys are going to do a warm-up, and then we're going to do that catching.
4: I think the innovations come from entertainment, trying to get as many people to follow the game and obviously get the viewership on TV. I think the IPL's influence in cricket is massive and hugely positive. The SA20 here is an incredible product, and I think it's changed the face of South African cricket. And that's the influence of the Indian IPL owners coming and buying the franchises here.
1: We were able to kind of build a product that we wanted to build for South Africa. I think, you know, cricket was in a tough place in South Africa. We wanted to bring the energy back to the game. Cricket's going to grow into the future. You have to attract a new audience.
0: But as global T20 leagues expand, questions are growing over the future of international cricket across all formats, from one-day games to longer 4- and 5-day test matches.
2: A lot of the talk is about how cricket can go the football model, you know, where a lot of the franchises or domestic teams own the players and kind of release them for international duty.
4: Because there's so much money in these leagues that the players, there will be a stress between playing for your country and earning a very good wage playing for these T20 leagues.
1: We've seen fans come back to our game. You know, this year close to 450,000 fans came through our gates. You know, seeing that, seeing the youth come back and the families enjoying the game and cricket thriving again, I think is something that, you know, I think we're all proud of. That was a big goal for us.
0: And this T20 driven evolution is also reshaping the women's game.
5: I'm still not really a fan of the test match because it's long. But now I just feel like I need to start falling in love with it. For now, I'm more focused on T20. If you hit me 4-6, the next ball I want you to try again and see if you're going to get it.
0: This popularity is fueling significant investment and rapidly driving up scoring levels into a new era for players and supporters alike.
6: I think the investment in the women's game has been really good, and I think these leagues are making it even better. You're playing against the best in the world. I always feel like when you play the best in the world, your level kind of goes up a little bit, and that's the only way you're going to grow. It's just amazing to see how much it's grown from scoring scores of 100-110 in a T20 to now 200 plus. So it's been good to see the transition.
5: Women's cricket has grown, especially in South Africa, and it's amazing to see the growth. And I just feel like now, obviously, we have more youngsters and they are very talented. They're always willing to learn and to grow, and it's amazing to see.
0: While hard work, and individual talent is in no short supply, the next step in the evolution of women's cricket in South Africa may depend on what happens off the field.
6: We're going to have to catch up with the rest of the teams, the rest of the countries around the world. But I think for me, the only way the girls are going to grow is to make sure that we're playing with the best in the world, rubbing shoulders, and the only way they're going to learn is out on the field.
0: Ultimately, the future of cricket across all formats will depend on balancing commercial growth with the preservation of its traditional structures.
2: And we've seen the strain that other formats have taken, you know, and I think there's been a big concerted effort to preserve Test cricket.
4: There's room for both. The T20s will prop it up and will allow Test cricket to continue. And these fantastic series against a country over three or five tests will continue. I fear for the five test series, I don't think there's enough time for that going forward.
1: I think what T20 cricket has done is it's allowed cricket to grow with the times in terms of introducing new fans to the game and how then they start to fall in love with cricket. And it brought a whole like new entertainment aspect to the game of cricket.
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0: In April 2026, more than 20 mixed martial arts fighters from 11 countries gathered in Pretoria, South Africa. As the Professional Fighters League, or PFL, brought its smart cage to the city, athletes prepared to move beyond the gym and into the global spotlight.
13: Outside the US, it's, you know, our data indicates it's the fastest growing sport globally. There's over 700 million fans for MMA, and it's one of the youngest sports globally. Now, you kind of map that onto Africa, where there is you know, obviously a young, ambitious population, where stories of resilience and drive and discipline kind of drive the continent.
0: Elias Schultz is leading this push, connecting continental resilience to a system designed to develop, showcase, and export African talent to the world.
13: We believe there's scope and opportunity to make MMA across the continent number two or number three sport. We believe Africa MMA can also become a global export product.
0: Will Mbiakop, a strategist and African sports business expert, is focusing on sport as a driver of economic development across the continent.
14: We are the world sports business next frontier. In terms of demographic, by 2050, one human being out of four will be from Africa. We are a young market, 1.5 billion people, 19 years old average age, and a market that wants to consume and wants to practice sport.
0: This is where one of the world's fastest growing sports meets the fastest growing continent, driven by a young population hungry to assert their place in the global market.
13: Our firm belief is that MMA is the sport of the 21st century, and I believe it's pretty arguably self-evident that Africa is the continent of the 21st century. Put those two together, there's an imperative to open up and to invest across the continent within this very special sport. There is a whole pipeline of talent that's truly extraordinary that starts on the continent, can compete and train and learn and grow on the continent, but also is at global scale.
0: One such extraordinary talent is Nkosi Ndebele, an elite South African professional mixed martial artist and the reigning PFL Africa bantamweight champion.
15: It's getting hectic, being bullied. You know, I was in scary financial group of people that we can stand together. That's me now finding Kyokushinkai karate and starting to learn karate to defend myself. But it made me even more disciplined. But that's the foundation of me right now being a martial artist.
16: He's the 2025 PFL Africa Bantamweight Champion, and he's known as the King of Many Nations. Ladies and gentlemen, please welcome Nkosi Ndebele.
0: From the streets of Diepsloot, Soweto, to the global stage, Ndebele has transformed from a bullied boy into a continental champion.
15: Becoming the all-African gold medalist, all-African silver medalist, being representing Team South Africa in the All-IMFs, being the captain of Team South Africa. I'm a hard worker, I know how to put in work, and anything that I decide to do, I always put in my effort. And then that's what I did, and hence producing the results, leading me to being the person who I am today. When I started this, I didn't even know that you can actually make money out of fighting. I just started it out of passion, just loving it.
17: You keep fighting till I tell you to stop. Touch gloves if you want. Step back. Are you ready? Go!
18: And this main event is on.
15: As soon as I step into that cage, you know, the new king, the king, the real king, is in the building. You know, and you have some people who want to test the king. And I'm excited to just go all the way to the top and shine.
0: Yet, sustaining this momentum requires more than talent. It requires investment and infrastructure to match the sport's rapid growth.
14: We absolutely need more investment. We need access to capital, and we need to access those capital at reasonable rate. If we get those three things, Africa will dominate the world sports of business.
13: There's going to be amazing talent that pops out of nowhere, and that will be the next global star. And you know, our responsibility is not to neglect the next, you know, the kind of diamonds in the rough. And so that's what we constantly think about and what keeps me up at night. Like, what stars are we missing?
15: It takes everything. Yeah. You need to become a full-time athlete, which is a very, very difficult part. We need to survive. We need to feed our families. Getting sponsors is not that easy. Maintaining the life of a fighter is very expensive and costly. You know, it's just very, very demanding, you know. If you don't have the heart and the passion for it, you will give up.
0: Ultimately, the future of African MMA will not be defined by possibility, but by whether raw talent is seen, supported, and sustained over time.
13: We take Africa very seriously, so it was a natural next step to go very deep across the continent to bring global MMA to Africa.
14: And I do see the PFL like blooming across the continent, because again, it speaks to the heritage of Africa, and it speaks to a big, big demand for sports and entertainment. We are very much at the infancy. The future is just so bright.
0: And for Ndebele, the journey doesn't end with the title.
15: I'm on fire, man. Nothing has changed. The hunger is still there, so still dreaming big. It's bigger than my own vision. It's bigger than my own life fulfillment. You know, you do have the skill, we do have the talent, we just need the platform. So there's a community to inspire. There's a whole lot of Africa to uplift.

0: such an ordinary thing to walk home from high school. Her name was Mickey Costanzo, just 16. She didn't have far to go, seemed perfectly safe, until it wasn't. What happened to Mickey? I'm Keith Morrison, and this is 5 Miles from Home, an all-new podcast from Dateline.
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20: And this time, it's good news. Welcome to CNN This Morning. I'm Victor Blackwell. In case you haven't heard, Knicks in five. Well, it's good news if you're, you know, a Knicks fan, not a Spurs fan. The city is still standing. Don't worry, because the Knicks beat the Spurs in Texas, 94-90. First championship in 53 years. The real hero of the game here, the finals MVP, Jalen Brunson, scored 45 points. The mayor of New York City, Zoran Mamdani, posted after the win, Parade Thursday, Manhattan. But nobody's waiting until Thursday in New York to celebrate. Watch this. Now, if they weren't already out there, the fans started pouring out as soon as that buzzer sounded. You can see up and down the streets and the high rises, everyone running. I've seen a video from inside Radio City Music Hall, all cheering the home team.
21: I've been a fan for like 30-some years now, my whole life. You know, my mom may be a big fan, my mom is still over here. And I'm just happy. I'm really, really happy right now. I flew all the way here from California. I had to be here for this moment. And I'm so glad I'm here right now. I spent my last dollar to get here. I don't regret it at all.
20: Let it out, brother. Let it out. Police, though, they had to step in pretty quickly as a large number of fans. They got a little out of hand. At one point, someone lit a school bus on fire. Look at this. This is in the middle of the street there. The firefighters had to rush over to put it out. The fans were climbing whatever they could find. The light poles, the scaffolding. At one point, some people climbed on top of another school bus, a tour bus, I think it was. Some damage, an NYPD cruiser set trash on fire, popped off fireworks. Police on foot and on horse had to control crowds and get people back under control. All right, we're covering all of the celebrations with CNN's Gloria Pazmino out on the streets near Madison Square Garden. CNN's Carolyn Mano has the highlights from the game. Gloria, let's start with you. Fans in New York have been celebrating all night. What's it look like this morning?
3: Yeah, Victor, you know, it's remarkably calm and clean right here outside of Madison Square Garden, where so many of those crowds spilled onto after the game last night. We were all holding our breaths up until those last few minutes and that final buzzer when the Knicks finally clinched it in game five. They're bringing home the championship. Now, a across the city, so much celebration, block parties, watch parties, people just walking all over the streets. For the most part, things were joyful, a celebration, and I think a lot of that spirit's going to carry the city for the next few days as they prepare for the parade. Now, some of the celebrations did get a little bit out of control. We do have some information from law enforcement sources this morning, multiple arrests. I'm told that, unfortunately, dozens of police officers were injured. You mentioned the school bus that was set on fire. Multiple cop cars also destroyed last night. And unfortunately, we learned that a 17-year-old was shot and injured when shots rang out in the middle of Times Square. That was a particularly chaotic scene because fans had spilled onto the streets, making traffic very difficult to navigate. An ambulance was not able to get to him. He had to be transported by police car. That person is expected to survive. So there were some instances last night where things did get out of control. There were dozens of arrests that were made by the NYPD last night. But overall, I think what we saw last night was just a city filled with joy. Some remarkable scenes from around the city. You know, I have to say, Victor, some of these watch parties that just propped up on sidewalks, you know, people literally rolling out their televisions so that neighbors could gather and watch this game. Those were some of the most joyful, frankly, emotional scenes to watch. I saw aerial views of people hanging out of the fire escapes in New York City. I mean, it looked like a scene out of Broadway. You know, people spilling out onto the streets, dancing, music, celebrating. I think that is really the spirit that actually captures the city right now. Now, next week, we're all gonna get to celebrate on Thursday. New York City Mayor Zohran Mamdani announcing that the Knicks, as it is tradition here in New York, will get a parade, a ticker tape parade down the Canyon of Heroes, downtown Manhattan, near City Hall. Then they will enter City Hall, where the mayor will honor them and present them with the key to the city. I think that's going to be another moment for the history books here in New York City. The Knicks, if I have my history right, have never had a ticker tape parade here in New York City. As you know, this was a 53-year drought that has officially come to an end. So New Yorkers, Knicks fans, and everyone here who has just really joined in the celebration is going to get another piece of that next week. So as I said, celebrations likely to continue. Things are very calm here this morning. And the NYPD, we're still waiting for an official update, but we can confirm several arrests made last night. Officers injured, some police cars that were also damaged in the process, in addition to the school buses. But overall, a really remarkable night here in New York City.
20: All right, we'll wait for those numbers. Looking ahead to that parade on Thursday, can only imagine what that will look like from the sky when hundreds of thousands, if not more than that, will come out to celebrate. All right, Gloria Pazmino, thanks so much. Now over to Carolyn Mano, who has more on the game. Another comeback for the Knicks.
2: Of course, Victor. That's how they do it. I mean, last night capped off a series that's going to be talked about by sports fans for a really long time. True to form, they didn't make it easy on themselves. They were down to start the game. They trailed by as many as 16 points early, but it's the grit of this team that was there when it mattered the most. And the man leading the way, you mentioned him at the very end, the Knicks' heart and soul. Jalen Brunson carried the offense on his back, a record-breaking 45 points in this game that included 13 consecutive points scored entirely by him during this really crucial fourth quarter stretch to erase the Spurs lead, the 94-90 Game 5 win, bringing that Larry O'Brien trophy back to New York for the first time in 53 years. And after the game, Brunson was named MVP. He accepted that award with his father, Rick, by his side, who's an assistant coach for the team and who played for the Knicks in the late 90s.
9: I got no words. Everything I ever dreamed of.
10: Never envisioned this. I have all his trophies.
15: He has really?
10: All of them. He has not one trophy at his house. I'm going to get this MVP trophy, too. I got all his trophies. And just, I mean, no, I could never envision this, but it's a credit goes to him. I mean, he's a worker. No, he loves to work every day, tries to get better, and try to lead his team.
2: So all the trophies go into Dad's trophy case. But you know, Victor, ESPN's Mike Breen after the game perfectly encapsulated who Jalen Brunson is. He called him a humble superstar with unshakable inner confidence. And I think we've seen that over the course, not just of this final series, but of the playoffs and really even before that. I mean, this is a veteran group of mature players who wanted it for each other, who never gave up. They had such resilience and fight. And we saw that in Game 5, wrapping it up, getting it done. And now they celebrate.
20: Excited for the entire city of New York. Carolyn Mano, thanks so much. This year's NBA Finals has really captured the attention of the entire country. And I spoke with CNN sports analyst Christine Brennan last hour about why this win has so many people celebrating and what it means for New York.
1: It is a victory that is perfect for New York City. You know, gritty comebacks, uncertainty close at the end. I mean, this series, even though it was only five games, it had it all. It really did. And you've got this hero, the undersized, underappreciated at the beginning of his career, certainly as a college kid being drafted, Jalen Brunson, who is the team captain. He is the MVP. He's the one who had 15 points in the fourth quarter, as you had mentioned, 45 points in the game, and just willed this team to come back. And the fact that it was 1973, the last time the Knicks won, those were the days of Willis Reed and Walt Frazier. And as you said, 53 years. And it was even since 1999, as you know, that the Knicks were in the NBA Finals. And, you know, for this flagship team, just a few blocks from NBA headquarters in the Garden, the iconic Madison Square Garden, iconic New York City, it's a story of a team and a victory, of course, a championship. It's also a story of a city, obviously the biggest and most important city in the United States and in the world, and one of the, if you know, biggest in the world and most important. So that all, in it, I think, is a piece of this continuing story that has riveted so many people around the country. This is huge, and it is riveting, and people, even

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23: All right, President Trump says today the U.S. and Iran will sign a memo of understanding. It would aim to set terms and start formal talks to bring an end to the war and reopen the Strait of Hormuz. Iran denies plans for a signing today, but they agree that the two sides are close to an agreement and claim it represents a win for them.
24: We

0: Are the victor of this battlefield. The Islamic Republic of Iran has emerged as a victor. The Iranian people achieved victory. This is not a slogan. This is no exaggeration.
1: Once a memorandum of understanding is signed, a 60-day period of negotiations would begin to determine how to implement the plan. Pakistan's prime minister, a main mediator in the talks, believes it could be imminent. He posted that Pakistan is preparing for the electronic signing of the peace deal immediately, followed by more detailed talks this week. Oren Lieberman has more.
2: President Donald Trump has expressed a tremendous amount of optimism that the memorandum of understanding between the U.S. and Iran will be signed on Sunday, and that'll trigger 60 days of negotiations towards a final agreement. Pakistan has also expressed that kind of optimism, though it should be worth noting that Pakistan's mediators have expressed a lot of optimism in the past that hasn't gotten us to the point of a memorandum of understanding. But we're hearing a very different message from Iran. Iran's Islamic Revolutionary Guard Corps said in a statement that they definitely won't be signing an agreement on Sunday and that there are still points in the MOU that need to be worked out before there is a signing. Meanwhile, Iran's foreign ministry spokesperson said there won't be an agreement signed on Sunday, although acknowledging it could be in the coming days. Then, of course, there's the question of what's actually in the MOU that's about to be signed sometime in the coming days, perhaps. Well, the Trump administration has said it covers not only highly enriched uranium and the dismantlement of Iran's nuclear program, but also limitations on ballistic missiles and ending support for Iran's proxies. Of course, that's not what we're hearing from Iran. According to state media, it is specifically focused on the Strait of Hormuz, which Trump has said will open immediately on the signing of the memorandum of understanding, and that's where the focus really is. It doesn't touch ballistic missiles or proxies, according to Iranian state media. Meanwhile, a senior advisor to Iran's supreme leader has said it includes the MOU, that is, the release of some of Iran's frozen assets, and they say that Trump simply can't acknowledge that publicly or isn't willing to. Iran is focused on $24 billion in frozen assets that it wants released, half that they're looking for released upon the signing of an MOU and half at some point later. So there is very public disagreement in the statements we're hearing from Iran and from the United States, and that makes it difficult to see where and how this plays out. Crucially, we haven't seen the text of the MOU. The Trump administration hasn't released it, so we don't have a solid understanding of what this agreement actually entails. Oren Lieberman, CNN in Jerusalem.
1: Our headlines for you this morning. President Trump will host UFC fights on the White House grounds tonight, but rain and storms may threaten the event. Lightning is in the forecast right around 8 p.m., which is when the main card is supposed to start. About 4,000 people have been invited to watch the mixed martial arts competition on the White House South Lawn, but some estimates put the crowd as high as 100,000 who could attend the watch party on the Ellipse. It's been a rocky start for England's World Cup team. Even before they take the pitch, police say that some of England's training equipment was stolen from a vehicle, taking team gear from the World Cup base in Kansas City. British media report that balls and cleats were among the items taken. Authorities say two suspects are in custody while the crime is investigated. England's World Cup opener is against Croatia on Wednesday in Dallas. Cleveland Cavaliers player James Harden was arrested in Houston, allegedly for carrying a weapon in a motor vehicle. That's according to the Harris County District Clerk's Office. Court documents show that Harden allegedly had a handgun in plain view, not secured in a holster yesterday. Harden was released on $100 bond. AP says that there was no immediate response from Harden's representatives. The morning roundup is next. We're going to talk about the UFC fight at the White House and the political impact that that could have. Stay with us.
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3: The forecast for today's planned UFC Freedom 250 fight on the White House lawn is not looking good. Still scheduled, though, 7 bouts on the main card. Joining me now for the morning roundup, former journalist Melana Cunningham, former U.S. attorney Michael Moore, and Atlanta News First anchor Rick Folbaum. Welcome back to everybody.
4: Thank you.
3: Okay, so storms are in the forecast, right? Prelims start at 4, main card at 8 o'clock. Lightning could be in the area. Rain, it's going to be hot. There are going to be bugs. First, before we get to all the things that could challenge it, if it goes off as planned, what are the thoughts about having a UFC fight on the White House grounds?
4: Well, President Trump knows his base, you know, I mean, and that's what this is about, I think. There are going to be people who turn up their noses at an event like this. But those are the people that probably don't like anything the president does. Meanwhile, there are a lot of people in this country who love this kind of sport and who are going to be very excited to see it. And I think it could bring even more a new audience to the sport, too. Mm-hmm.
5: Yeah, I think this is one of those nonsensical things that I've seen. My nose is probably turned up. I mean, you know, it just evokes images really of like the emperor in the Colosseum. Mm. You know, as we're celebrating, he's having his birthday party out there, and people are blooding it up on the in front of him. I agree that there's a certain amount of people who this will be appealing to them. I just think it's a mockery, really, of the White House and the celebration.
6: And what an interesting metaphor. There have been storm clouds around us all along. The cost of it, where it's going to be. Mm-hmm. Is this actually going to be pulled off? Is it about trying to get UFC people to enjoy the sport? What is this actually all about? It is the president's birthday, so I guess this is his birthday party celebration. But it is an interesting way to make use of the White House lawn. 100,000 people who will be on the ellipse. Mm-hmm. About 500 porta potties are supposed to be set up around the city. And if you have a storm going on in the midst of all of that, what a mess this is going to be.
3: Let me add to this the latest Reuters Ipsos poll that shows just how unpopular this is. 16% of respondents think it's a good idea to have a cage fight on the White House grounds. Here's the party breakdown. Only 31% of Republicans support this, which is a remarkably low number, 5% of Democrats, 11% of independents. There are some who think that this is about the president's association with the UFC, not just this specific event. It's about reaching some of those, some of the manosphere, as it's called, especially young Black and Latino men who aren't watching, they believe, traditional political news. Is this three-dimensional chess, or is this the president likes the UFC? He likes the WWE, and it's his birthday. Is it that simple?
4: I think that's what it's about. I think he is a huge fan and genuinely a fan of this. And we've seen him, like you said, at wrestling matches and everything like that. So, you know, an event like this for his birthday, and we wish the president a happy birthday. You know, think of the birthday party he could have thrown for himself. You know, this is
6: might if he had the ballroom, he would.
3: All right. So let's talk about another event as part of the Freedom 250. This great American state fair that has already started to fall apart. We saw a couple of weeks ago all the musical or most of the musical acts back out once they realized that this was a Trump-aligned event, not the America 250, which is this bipartisan event. And now there were supposed to be these pavilions, one representing each state and territory. Several states says, we ain't gonna be there. Oregon, Washington, Massachusetts, Illinois, North Carolina, Connecticut, Pennsylvania still deciding. Most states said that they're not coming because of the costs. The states have to provide and pay for this multi-week exhibit. But Oregon's governor, the spokesperson there, said, quote, there are growing concerns that the event is shaping up to be more of a partisan affair than originally presented. It seems like there's concern about the president's view of the country and what will be at this event?
5: Yeah, I can't blame them for pulling out. I mean, I think it's a terrible time to be just throwing money at this kind of thing. I mean, this is something that will be available for a limited number of people on the lawn. And but I also think, and I respect the governor for coming out and just saying exactly what it is, and that is that while it's not just cost, but it's also that it's taken more of a political nature, a partisan nature, really, and we don't want to be a part of it. So I don't think it has really very broad-reaching political implications, but I think it's interesting to see it sort of following the same path that you saw some of the entertainers back up. Yeah.
6: You know, it's really interesting, too, as we are preparing to celebrate the nation's 250th birthday. I can remember 50 years ago when I was graduating from high school, shout out to my class, that we were celebrating the bicentennial, and it was a big American event. It doesn't feel that way this time of year. It doesn't feel like we're about to celebrate the nation's history. It feels like we're more and more divided, and most people don't even feel like they're in a celebratory mood because of high gas prices, high food prices, so many other issues that are going on in America. It doesn't feel like a time that we're actually celebrating being unified as a country.
4: I mean, look, what's more American than a state fair? I mean, I'm a sucker for them. But if we can't get along and agree over cotton candy and corn dogs, where are we as a country? I mean, it really does speak to the division that you're talking about as well. And it's sad. I mean, I understand there are financial costs to participating in an event like this, but it kind of comes off as sour grapes. And for those people who are going to be able to be there and enjoy it, whose states might not be represented in the state fair, and they feel a little left out.
5: I just don't think you can look at any of these things in a vacuum, right? Yeah. We have to look at them in the context of all that's happening. So, you know, down the street, we've got this big, massive, multi-million-dollar blood cage that's been, you know, built, and now we're going to spend money on the state fair, and people are having trouble paying for gas, paying for groceries, paying their mortgage, paying for daycare, but, you know, and so it just gives an image that this administration is so out of touch with everybody except maybe that 31% that's been constant throughout.
3: Speaking of a big celebration, Congresswoman Joyce Beatty had one at the Kennedy Center. She is an ex officio member there of the board at the Kennedy Center, also sued the president to have his name removed from the building and the website and all the correspondence. We saw that it's all gone now. Here's how she celebrated. And the caption there is, am I getting the dance right, Trump? Dancing there in the hall there at the Kennedy Center. Michael, this was a question specifically for you. The administration appealed, and they said in their filing that the department pointed to, and I'm reading straight from CNN.com here, the department pointed to bylaws that the board put into the bylaws of the Kennedy Center that if Trump's name was removed from the center, from the filings, from the marketing, branding, facade, or any other affiliate location, they would have to return the donations to people. So this could cost them millions of dollars. Do you think that holds up?
5: It doesn't hold up. I mean, bylaws can be challenged. And, you know, while most boards have the authority to enact bylaws to govern their organization, I'm not sure that it would hold up as you go on. But this, it's emblematic, really, of what they've done, and that is basically punish people who ultimately come in and try to change something that Trump saw as a monument to himself. And we see it all over what's happening right now, I think, in Washington. So. Yeah.
3: All right, everybody stay with me. We got a lot more to talk about. Coming up, nobody likes getting up to go to the airport early. I certainly do not. But you should, and I'll tell you why. That's next in the roundup.
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3: Welcome back to the Morning Roundup. Stephen Colbert's Late Show has now been off the air for about 3 weeks, and it's having some interesting consequences for his former competitors. I'm back now with Melena, Michael, and Rick. All right. According to TV Insider, that 11:35 slot is down 65% in total viewers on CBS. But we're seeing the audience largely turn to Jimmy Kimmel, up 53% in total viewers over the same time last year. 178% in the 18 to 49 age group. You see 14% up for Jimmy Fallon over the Tonight Show. Why do you think they're turning over to Kimmel?
4: Well, I think, you know, I didn't think anybody who watched Colbert was going to migrate over to Greg Gutfeld. I mean, there is a sort of a political ideology, you know, a mindset for people that were attracted to Colbert. And I think that Jimmy Kimmel's show is more of that ilk. So it seems like a natural transition for folks who are missing Stephen Colbert. And I'm missing him, but going and finding Jimmy Kimmel and that kind of voice.
3: Yeah. You know, what's interesting is that I interviewed Byron Allen, who hosts Comics Unleashed in the old, well, his now spot at 11:35 on CBS. And he said, there will be no politics here. We're just going to talk. And they do a lot of first date and mother-in-law jokes and the like. And I don't know if that's why there's the drop-off for his show. But it seems like there is an appetite for that at late night if this huge exodus from CBS goes over to ABC with what Kimmel's doing.
6: But even on CBS, they may be losing viewership, but they're making money because Byron Allen's show is paying to be on there. Mm-hmm. So instead of them losing millions, they're actually recouping about $15 million a year. It's also a good place for young comics who are trying to make a name for themselves. Some people have made names for themselves on this show. Tiffany Haddish, Kevin Hart. So it might be a place to be for people who want to land. It's not Saturday Night Live, mm-hmm. but you still can find an audience.
3: We were talking during the break about this discovery from PopSci podcast that is really interesting. If you are wondering, why does it feel like the summer is just flying by? And when you were a kid, it seemed like you had months and months right. of summer. There's actually science behind it. They spoke with Dr. Mark Whitman, who is a time perception researcher, and says that how of long a period of time lasts mostly comes down to how much we actually remember and if it's emotionally meaningful. Like when you're a kid, it's your first trip to the beach. It's your first sunburn. It's your first barbecue. When you're 40, 50, 60, it's another beach,
4: right.
3: another barbecue, another sunburn. I don't know if Michael believes it.
5: I don't know if I believe that or not. I mean, I feel like that I have some memories that are very current and very recent. But there are things in my past and childhood that I would say would have been my first time or first friends and that I don't know that I have the same association with. I get the idea of having sort of the new experience and the, you know, your brain is sucking all of that up or your memory's sucking all that up. But I don't know.
3: I don't know. Melanie, what do you think?
6: Well, I think that there's some validity to that because when you're a kid, you're carefree. You have nothing else to worry about except for what's going to happen to that day or you're counting down to the beach or Six Flags. When you're older, like we are now, I'm thinking about the 4th of July and I'm also planning for Thanksgiving. So yeah, it,

0: It will be over before I know it, feels like.
1: I mean, I remember Christmas when I was 7, 8, 9. I don't remember Christmas when I was 40, 41, 42.
2: Right. Right? Mm-hmm.
1: It's another Christmas.
2: Right. And summertime, you know, when you're a kid, it's the endless summer because you're out, you're playing, you're with your friends, you know, until it gets dark outside or you get hungry, you know. But when you're an adult, you're still going to work. You're still going to the supermarket. You're still carpooling to kids. You know, you're still doing all those things. So it doesn't really feel like summer when you're an adult.
1: Let's talk about the airport. I'm not someone, I'll get up and go early if I have to. I'm not the person who wants to take the 5:50 flight or the 6 a.m. flight. But we've learned from the Transportation Association Department, morning was 30% more likely than any other part of the day to leave on time, especially over afternoon or evening. Are y'all getting up early and going to the airport?
0: I tried to. Yeah. I made the mistake last weekend. I was flying to Dallas and I decided I'd take an afternoon flight. That flight got pushed back 4 times. I ended up having to get on another airline. And I said to myself, Melina, you knew you should have taken that morning flight next time.
2: Yeah, it's so true. The morning flights that I've taken are much more likely to leave on time. But flying is sort of that great equalizer. You know, whether you're sitting in first class or whether you're in the last row of coach, everybody is affected and impacted by four delays or whatever.
1: And speaking about the great equalizer, the prices of flights going up, federal inflation numbers came out last week. Airline fares average prices up more than 26% in May over May 2025, up 3%. May versus April, hotels up 5% or so over last year. But the airports are still packed.
0: Yes, you would never know it by the folks who are traveling. And I think people are thinking, let me get it in before the price goes up even more. Even when I think about gasoline, when I fill up, I go, wow, I remember when it was $4. I wish it was $4 again. And then when it was $4, I was mad it wasn't $3.59. You know, so it's like, get it in now while we can, because the prices will keep going up.
3: Mm. Yeah, I think people, they're going to travel. That's not going to change, but they're not going to forget when it comes to the polls either, that they're going to remember that we paid the higher prices.
0: Exactly.
3: But they are going to stretch it to try to travel, I think.
2: All right. I'm a couple weeks out from my annual trip to the Jersey Shore with the kids, and we're very excited to do it. But we're certainly keeping an eye on it. I know I am, on our spending and sort of the different things that we're going to do while we're there. But, you know, what do they say, the old MasterCard commercial, the family memories are priceless.
1: Exactly. Oh, yeah. Well, they come with a price. We're just paying them. All right, Melina, Michael, Rick, thank you all. All right, next, we'll take you back to the streets of New York, where fans celebrated a Knicks NBA title after 53 years. And follow the descendants of explorers who pushed west as they reveal the hardship that transformed the distant frontier. 2 new episodes of the CNN original series, This Land, air tonight at 9 p.m. on CNN. And tomorrow, you can watch it on the CNN app.
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19: We've got more now on the big story of the morning. The Knicks beat the Spurs in Texas 94-90, their first NBA championship win since 1973. Inside the Knicks locker room, champagne was flowing. Ben Stiller, Timothée Chalamet, they were in there for the celebrations. Fans flooded the streets of New York last night. You can see the size of the crowd. Look at this. Enormous. Things stayed relatively tame, but the NYPD did have to step in and do some crowd control later in the night. CNN's Gloria Pazmino is live on the streets of New York near Madison Square Garden. Calmer today, but I'm sure the energy's still there.
20: Absolutely, Victor. In fact, there are people who are walking around the area. A man just a short while ago came up to us and asked if the fan store is going to be open because people want to get their finals, their championship merch. So I think a lot of those people will be lined up at the store today. And as you said, things are much calmer right now, but things did get slightly out of hand last night across some of those celebrations. Not all of them. The NYPD did make several arrests, at least more than a dozen people were arrested. I also have learned from law enforcement sources that several officers were also injured, unfortunately. Some police vehicles were damaged, along with school buses that were set on fire during some of these celebrations that got out of hand. A 17-year-old also unfortunately injured when gunshots rang out in the middle of Times Square. Police had a hard time getting him to the hospital because the ambulance could not get to him because people were in the streets. He was transported to the hospital in a police car. But other than that, Victor, I think what we saw last night, not just here outside of Madison Square Garden, but frankly, all across the city. I live in Queens. I could hear it out my window. You know, there were fireworks, people walking on the streets, people screaming, joyful. We saw the city come together in a way that it hasn't in many, many years. And of course, this championship, 53 years in the making, we get to celebrate all over again next week when New York City and the mayor throw the Knicks team a ticker tape parade. You know, I think the city is a lot like this team. They're scrappy, they're gritty, they come together, they work together. I think that's part of what we saw last night in those celebrations that went well. You know, people throwing block parties, watch parties, bringing out their televisions so that neighbors could watch together. Hopefully we get more of that. And as I said, a big celebration on Thursday, ticker tape parade down the Canyon of Heroes, and the Knicks will get the keys to the city during a celebration in their honor. Victor?
19: Exciting time. Gloria Pazmino outside MSG. Thanks. Let's go to Carolyn Mano now, who has the highlights for us. It was also a good game.
5: It was, yeah. I mean, this 53-year drought is what we're all going to be talking about for these long-suffering Knicks fans. And now the focus is going to shift to what will hopefully be a safe celebration in the city this week when the team comes back. But this is how they've always done it throughout the course of these playoffs, Victor. I mean, New York finished the postseason on a perfect 4-0 record in closeout games. And by the time the final buzzer sounded, the Spurs arena was completely taken over by thousands of traveling New York fans who just needed to be there for this moment. The first half was a defensive grind. Both teams shooting combined 32% from the field. Both teams coming out a little bit tight. The Knicks down early, couldn't find their rhythm. They missed 16 of their first 18 field goal attempts. But as they have done over the course of these playoffs, they started chipping away. A 22-9 run brought them within striking distance at the end of the first half. And then in the second half, you really saw the team's maturity. Jalen Brunson scoring 13 straight for New York during this blistering fourth quarter stretch to single-handedly erase San Antonio's lead. And after engineering this 29-point comeback win in Game 4 that will be talked about basically forever, the Knicks fighting to this 94-90 win in San Antonio to bring New York its first championship since 1973.
21: I still don't believe it. I'm pinching myself. I'm telling myself to try to be present. All the stuff that I tell these guys every single day, I'm trying to do because I can't believe it. I love my players, love the organization, but more importantly, let's go New York. Let's go, New York. Come we can't on, wait to get back home to
22: Come
21: celebrate.
22: On, man.
5: The fans are ready. Pivoting now to the World Cup heavyweights, Brazil and Morocco dueling in the most notable match of the day yesterday, fighting to an intense 1-1 draw at a packed MetLife Stadium. Ismael Sabari capitalizing on a defensive error there to loop a chip shot in over Alisson in the 21st minute. Brazil rattled, but they responded 11 minutes later. Vinicius Jr. unleashing this brilliant right-footed strike to level the score. This was a frantic, physical game. It saw brilliant goalkeeping to deny Morocco this win, preserve Brazil's legendary 21-game unbeaten streak in World Cup openers. And then you had this stunning Group B opener yesterday in San Francisco, which featured Qatar managing to salvage a draw against a heavily favored Switzerland team thanks to this shocking, brilliant stoppage time equalizer. Veteran captain Muhalem Huki getting a pinpoint cross, buries the header, the 94th minute score, earning Qatar its first ever FIFA World Cup point and blowing the group open after Canada and Bosnia also drew. So, Victor, if you're missing the Knicks and all that excitement, just turn your attention to the World Cup.
19: All right, Carolyn Mano, thank you so much. And thank you for joining us. There's a lot of excitement happening across the U.S., across Canada, Mexico with the World Cup, and certainly in New York with the Knicks in five, winning their first championship in 53 years. Thanks for watching this morning. Inside Politics Sunday with Manu Raju is up next.
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39: I am Ivan Perez Sarmiento in Buenos Aires, and this is CNN.
40: Fight night. Trump celebrates his 80th with a White House spectacle. Will it pull him out of a summer slump?
41: You know what I really love? I love the inflation.
40: And intra-party warfare. Trump's overnight endorsement scrambles his party's chance to flip a key seat.
42: They're both Trump puppets, and we'll beat either one of them in November.
40: And can a Mamdani ally take down a well-known congressman? My live interview ahead. plus across state lines.
0: It's the Chicago Bears, not the Indiana Bears.
40: A fight over a football stadium. Pitts Republican against Democrat.
1: This guy thinks he can be president and he can't even run his own state.
40: Inside Politics, the best reporting from inside the corridors of power, starts now.
2: Welcome to Inside Politics Sunday. I'm Manu Raju. In a presidency defined by breaking norms, well, tonight may be the most unusual spectacle yet, when a little cage match is held on the White House South Lawn on President Trump's 80th birthday. The president hosting UFC fights in that huge 87-foot octagon just steps from the Oval Office. Now, Trump is billing the event as a celebration of America's 250th anniversary. But is that how Americans really want to celebrate? New polling out this week shows only 16% of American adults approve of Trump's UFC event. And when you look at party breakdown in this poll, just 31% of Republicans approve, along with a rock-bottom number of just 11% of independents. And that same poll found just 18% of Americans consider themselves fans of mixed martial arts. So why do this now? Less than 5 months from the midterms amid an unpopular war and the president's slumping approval on the economy? Well, to help answer that question, I have an excellent panel of reporters this morning. Bloomberg's Nia Malika Henderson, CNN's David Chalian, and Semaphore's Shelby Talcott. Good morning to you all. Nice to see you. So just what to expect. I've gotten so many questions. You probably all have, too. Like, what is going on at the White House? Even last night, I was at something. People kept asking me about it, and I was trying to explain it, so hopefully you guys can as well. It begins at 8 p.m. tonight, Eastern. This is what to expect. Trump is going to be there, of course. He'll be there with the UFC CEO, Dana White, one of his longtime friends and allies. There'll be a military flyover, fireworks finale. 125,000 guests. All right, David, you've been covering politics a long time. Can you explain motivation here?
3: Have I seen anything like this before? Listen, the president's motivation, I think, is pretty simple, right? It's his 80th birthday. Mm-hmm. This has been the UFC universe, and Dana White and the operation has been part of his return to power. I mean, from when he was out of office, this was a very safe space he can go with a lot of loyal fans. And in this attention economy, it is a way for Donald Trump to understand how to grab attention, keep the spotlight like that is on something else and bring it to him as well so he can be part of that. For all of those reasons, like, I don't think it's all that complicated. I do think it does fit a narrative, as all the polling just showed, which is that the concern that a lot of Americans seem to have that Donald Trump is not focused mm-hmm. on the right priorities. And that has been showing up in polling for the better part of the last year now. And I think this just adds to that case.
2: This is what our colleague Aaron Blake wrote in a piece that came out today. Trump's UFC 80th birthday bash looks to rescue his tarnished macho image. And, you know, if you go dig a little deeper into some of the polling, a Harvard Youth Survey from not too long ago showed just 28% of men between the ages of 18 and 29 approve of Trump's job performance.
4: Yeah, listen, and it was young men of all races, particularly working class men, people who were sort of in this UFC world, in the sort of Manosphere podcast world. Those were the people who boosted him, sort of the fans of those worlds are the people who turned out in states like Michigan to flip it back to Donald Trump after Joe Biden won in 2020. And so, yes, and listen, this also comes as there are all sorts of viral clips of the president falling asleep or seeming to fall asleep, resting his eyes, as my father would say euphemistically when he would fall asleep, you know, at these events with questions about his age. You can't offer, you know, kind of dismiss the juxtaposition of 80-year-old, this is his 80th birthday, in this fight meant to kind of tether him to people who are a lot more vigorous than he happens to be at the moment.
2: Shelby, you cover the White House. What is the White House saying about all this and the optics and the reason for doing it? I mean, and just also the cost. I mean, the UFC saying it's paying for a bulk of the cost. It's $60 million at least. I think it's expected to be much higher than that. But the federal government has to provide emergency equipment and services, first aid, medical services. There's a lot of law enforcement out there. So there's a significant taxpayer cost to this, too.
5: Yeah, and unsurprisingly, the White House is defending its decision to host this and all of the other events that are going on this weekend and later in the summer. There's various reasons that I've heard from White House officials, administration officials, the America 250 celebration. They say it's a time to celebrate America. How could anybody hate that? There is the sports diplomacy aspect of it, the argument that the State Department, this sort of allows the State Department, they signed a memorandum of understanding with the UFC earlier this week. So there's the international aspect of it. But then there are people who, as you said, argue that it's just not that deep. This is something that the president wants to do. They say that it's cool. And they maintain that despite polling, this is something that the base is going to have fun with and they're going to enjoy. They're going to be able to see a different side of the White House than they have before. And that's essentially sort of their argument there for having this event.
2: Yeah, and so much of this has to do with Trump's relationship with Dana White. You know, he is the CEO of UFC. He's been really heavily involved with Trump. Over the years, he's given to Republican candidates, PACs, and parties since these are just political donations since 2005. About $1.3 million on the GOP side. He gave $1 million to the pro-Trump super PAC. That was back in 2019. He has given some money to Democrats over the years, of course, not as much as to Republicans. He's spoken repeatedly at the Republican National Committee. Is this Trump? He's obviously someone who likes to pay back his friends.
4: Yeah, and listen, this is a huge, huge payback. And this is a guy who, as you said, has supported him in his fortunes and the popularity of the sport possibly goes up, or it could be the opposite as well. But it certainly, I think, brands UFC in sort of a MAGA way, in a way that maybe it hadn't been before. And I think it'll be certainly lucrative for somebody who has been a sort of lucrative ally for Donald Trump as well.
2: Yeah, I mean, this is what the New York Times had said about this. Comes all amid, we're discussing about issue number one, the economy, blue collar voters, working class voters. The New York Times put out an interesting analysis looking at a variety of polling over a key constituency of Trump's that helped him win back power here in 2024, saying in this piece yesterday, blue-collar white voters are for the first time seriously doubting Mr. Trump's handling of the economy. A review of polling by the New York Times shows an extraordinary swing on that issue among white voters without college degrees between his first midterm election and now. I mean, this is, you know, this is a major warning sign ahead of the midterms.
3: There is no doubt about it. And it gets to the heart of the matter, which is that for all of these cultural touch points that have been part of the bond. At core, what the voters wanted from Donald Trump and this swath of support for him was about making their economic lives better and lowering prices. And they're not feeling that. And so you talk about some of the groups that came his way in 2024 that we've seen peel away. Now, the economy is the thing as to why. That is the fundamental thing. And so that analysis that the Times did, yes, his overall approval rating is down among that group. But it is his approval on the economy that is driving that. Mm-hmm. And it is so no matter how loyal the base is, and it's not like they're necessarily huge fans of Democrats, but there is real buyer's remorse going on when it comes to the economy.
2: And it has to do with the economy, whether he's focusing about it, his comments about affordability, and also, of course, the Iran war and the increasing costs, particularly when it comes to gas prices. That's a question that I put to a lot of Republicans on the Hill this past week. How are constituents feeling about how the economy is impacting them? What do they want him president to do about it? And is he focused enough on this issue?
6: People are really feeling it. I mean, it's not just gas prices, food prices, and other things. And I think there's a level of frustration.
2: Are you concerned about the fallout for your party if they don't act on that?
7: Well, I'll just say that when I talk to folks at home, they say our prices are too high. We need some relief. And Congress can deliver some relief. And if Congress doesn't deliver the relief, you know, I mean, I think voters are not going to be pleased.
8: People often vote their pocketbook. If people don't feel secure financially, they oftentimes obviously respond by, you know, choosing somebody else.
2: But do you think the president's paying enough attention to these issues like affordability and cost of living?
9: Well, he's got a dogma on tariffs.
2: How does the White House respond to the concern from their own party? Well, he's not focused on this.
5: Yeah, the big thing that we've heard from them is that the people who are concerned about this are panicking, essentially, and that everybody, whether it's lawmakers, whether it's voters, they need to just relax and trust that Trump is going to bring the prices down and everything's going to be short term. That's falling short with a lot of people, understandably so. And so the Trump administration is in this weird position where they did promise voters to lower prices, and they're struggling with that. And I think that's why you're seeing them try so hard to get this deal with Iran, because they believe that it will be sort of the starter towards achieving that goal.
2: That's what we're hearing also from Republicans. They want that deal so that they can campaign on it at the end of the midterms. We'll see what happens. All right. So what was President Trump doing at 12:56 this morning, just minutes into his birthday? Well, only shaking up one of the most important Senate races this November. New details right after the break.

0: 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Two, when it's time, just say, "Play Hot Mics on TuneIn." 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
16: Just exactly what President Trump was up to overnight, minutes into his 80th birthday? Well, at 12:56 a.m., announcing on Truth Social a major endorsement in the marquee Georgia Senate race ahead of Tuesday's GOP runoff, saying he's backing MAGA-minded Congressman Mike Collins. The move pitched Trump against Governor Brian Kemp, who is backing former Tennessee football coach Derek Dooley in the race. Both are vying to take on Senator John Ossoff, the lone Democrat up for re-election in a state that Trump won in 2024. But who will win the Trump versus Kemp proxy battle on Tuesday with control of the Senate at stake? My panel is back. So, Shelby, why did Trump wait until 2 days before the runoff to get involved in this race? Is it all about retribution for Brian Kemp? Is it because he saw some polling, looked like Mike Collins was going to win this race, look like he is the kingmaker here?
17: I think it depends on who you ask, but I certainly think the polling was involved in this. You've seen him sort of hold off on his endorsement until the last minute before, and oftentimes it's because they're waiting to see polling come in. They're waiting to see who is going to edge out each candidate so that the president can have a better chance of of being able to say he won. But I also do think an aspect of this is, you know, the president cares deeply about loyalty ever since 2016, but even more so now, I would say. And so there is an argument, even in his very lengthy Truth Social post, he mentioned the 2020 election mm-hmm. as one of the reasons, one of the criticisms in this. And so I do think a part

0: of this, maybe not all of it, is about loyalty, as he feels like Collins is more loyal.
1: Yeah, and before you jump in, David, just to make a finer point on that, what Trump said in his Truth Social post, looking at it all the way down at the bottom, he says, I don't know Derek Dooley, and neither does anyone else, but he seems like a nice person. Unfortunately, he has lived outside of Georgia for most of his life, didn't vote in 2020 and 2016, and said that I lost Georgia in 2020, when in actuality, the facts have now proven that I won by a lot. Okay, well, of course, the facts have not proven that. Trump lost the 2020 election. Also, Dooley was born and raised in Athens, Georgia. He did coach in Tennessee. But this is what Trump seems to be referring to. The Washington Examiner got leaked audio of a closed-door meeting in which Dooley was at. And he said, if you guys remember, this was a time where it was a tough time in Georgia politics back in 2020, 2022. The president lost Georgia, Dooley said. He said he got a little upset with Governor Kemp. It's a little bit why we're in this mess we're in right now. Your reaction, David?
2: Yeah, so even loyalty to a false claim that has no evidence to support it, that because he did not win Georgia in 2020, but yes.
1: And said it behind closed doors, too. It's not like he's out campaigning, stumping, saying Trump lost Georgia.
2: Yeah. I do think, though, you'll recall what happened with Trump's endorsement in Iowa with Randy Feenstra. It came in late at the end. He backed the Republican congressman who ended up losing that gubernatorial primary. And Trump had since said, I got bad numbers and bad data from my folks. And I think here, most Georgia Republicans that I've spoken with expect Collins to prevail in this primary. And I think Trump is trying to get into a piece of that as he wants to make sure his endorsement record continues. And it fits nicely that this piece of behind doors rhetoric fits into the Trump narrative as well. You know, this Trump-Kemp divide that has sort of been for years now, it really does exemplify sort of a lot of the divide inside the Republican Party that has existed. And now we're seeing it play out in the final hours of this critical runoff. As you noted, John Ossoff is the only Democrat running for re-election in a state that Donald Trump won. And that should make John Ossoff one of the most vulnerable and like most delicious targets for Republicans this cycle. And yet John Ossoff, I think, is seen very much as the front runner in that race right now because of the way he has amassed his war chest and put together. And he was happy to have this runoff happen and have more time before the Republicans could focus on the general.
1: And just to that point, look how much money John Ossoff has on cash on hand. $32.5 million. And that is compared to Derek Dooley, who had $1.7 million in his war chest. Mike Collins, $1.2 million. And Ossoff has spent a lot more in campaign advertising than his two GOP opponents.
3: Yeah, listen, Ossoff is quite talented. And he's sort of under the radar in some ways. I think should he win, people are going to start talking about him as a presidential contender in 2028. He's got this message that's all about a corruption, and really is in some ways is sort of an independent figure. You sort of don't associate him with the true sort of progressives of the Sanders wing. He's certainly not a centrist. So he really has, I think, carved out a unique path for himself in Georgia. And I think that's one of the reasons, you know, he should be vulnerable. He doesn't appear to be.
1: Yeah.
3: And I think now that he's going to possibly match up against this a MAGA candidate who's boosted by Trump, I think that probably makes his message even stronger.
1: One of the things that has come up in this primary and in this race about Mike Collins, he's facing a House ethics investigation. This has to do with his office being accused of paying more than $10,000 to an intern who was dating his chief of staff and allegedly performed no work. Now, Collins has denied any wrongdoing in this, but it's become an issue in his race, and it undoubtedly will become an issue in the general election. I asked Mike Collins about that probe. What do you say to Derek Dooley, who says that if you become the nominee, you'll be a liability for the GOP because of the ethics inquiry you're facing?
4: I say that he knows where the polls sit.
1: What do you mean by that?
4: Well, he knows he's behind, and that's the only thing he can say.
1: But is that going to be an issue? Are you concerned?
4: No, I'm not concerned about that bogus ethics complaint at all.
1: Did you have any role with that aide at all?
4: If they have any questions, I'll be glad to talk to them about it and answer them if they ever take it up.
1: They haven't reached out to you about it?
4: So,
5: we're good,
4: in the meantime, we're going to keep on our stuff.
1: So what do you think about Mike Collins' chances if he becomes the nominee?
0: I mean, I think Democrats are certainly going to try to focus on this issue. As you said, he's very focused on corruption, the corruption argument. But I also think that when I've seen the past 5 years of the midterms, of the presidential race, scandals and issues, they don't necessarily hit as much as they used to on both sides of the aisle. And so while I do think that Democrats are going to make this an issue, I don't necessarily think that it's going to be the sole reason that he wins or loses.
1: Yeah, scandals are viewed much more differently in this era of politics, no question about it. All right, coming up next, I go one-on-one with a Mamdani ally who's trying to unseat a well-known congressman.
5: I want to ask you about Brent Landner. Okay. So why does it seem like he's catching fire in the polls?
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22: I'm Cecilia Dominguez in Buenos Aires, and this is CNN.
1: New York is not only the center of the NBA world this morning as Knicks fans celebrate their first championship in 53 years, but it's also become ground zero in a Democratic Party battle playing out this primary season, where candidates backed by the party establishment are struggling to fend off their left wing. In the Big Apple, the new mayor, Zoran Mamdani, is flexing his political muscle, trying to put his brand of socialist politics on his party and elect House Democrats firmly in his mold, with three candidates battling more moderate opponents, including some incumbents ahead of the June 23rd primary. One of them is in New York City's 10th Congressional District, currently represented by Democrat Dan Goldman, who's in a tough battle to hang on to his seat, despite spending roughly seven times more than his opponent, Brad Lander, the city's former comptroller, who is backed by Mamdani. And joining me now is that challenger, Brad Lander. Thank you so much for joining me this morning. Appreciate you being here. So what does it say, Mr. Lander, about the mood in the Democratic base that we're seeing these very progressive and even left-wing candidates winning in a number of key primaries over candidates backed by party leaders?
23: Yeah, I think it says voters are fed up with corporate Democrats who haven't fought hard enough for working people. Price of housing going up like crazy, childcare, healthcare. People want to see Democrats who stand for something, who put their bodies on the line, who play politics as a team sport like our Knicks did last night, and not like a cage match like Donald Trump is putting on today.
1: You had called yourself a back in 2016, a Brooklyn Democratic Socialist. Do you still consider yourself a socialist?
23: Now, I'll note that that was my endorsement of Hillary Clinton, so I would do that one different if I could do it again, honestly. I am not a DSA member. I'm a longtime progressive, a Working Families Party member. But yes, if by Democratic Socialist, do you mean, do I want Medicare for all? Do I want to make sure that folks can organize unions? Do I want to make sure we're getting to universal childcare and investing a lot more in housing everyone can afford? Yes.
1: So you appeared in an ad recently with Zoran Mamdani and several of these progressive candidates that the mayor is endorsing. Let's watch.
24: New York, we know anything's possible with a great team.
25: I'm Brad Lander, and I'll block billionaires from buying our elections.
26: I'm Maria Elisa Avila Chevalier, and I'll defend New York by abolishing ICE.
27: I'm Claire Valdez, and I'll stand up against bad landlords and greedy corporations.
24: Get out and vote. This is the team. This is our year.
1: Now, one of these candidates is Daria Lisa Avila Chevalier, who's running in New York's 13th Congressional District. Our K-File team here at CNN found that she deleted tweets that called for abolishing police and questioning Israel's right to exist. And you also campaigned with Claire Valdez's opponent, who you appeared with in that video, but you campaigned with her opponent, as you can see here on this post on X from just a few days ago. So are these candidates people you consider part of your team?
23: Look, I'm proud to be on Mayor Mamdani's team. Right now, that's Team New York City, and you know we're on it. We got a good winning streak going. Of course, we don't agree on every single issue. I ran against Zoran in the mayor's race last year, but we teamed up at the end because we did not want Andrew Cuomo to be mayor, because we believe in the vision of a city everyone can afford and where everyone is welcome. And you can disagree on issues around Israel and Palestine, around how to confront very particular issues in our politics, but still believe you don't compromise on anyone's humanity. And you work together to protect your values.
1: But does that mean you don't support those two candidates that you appear in a video with?
23: I have not made any other endorsements in congressional races in New York City. I'm focused on winning mine. There are a lot of races here, and I have not endorsed in any of them. But I am proud to be on Mayor Mamdani's team to fight for our city and for our values.
1: All right, let's talk a little bit more about your race and listen to what your opponent, Congressman Dan Goldman, told me.
28: If we take back the majority, which I believe we will, I am uniquely qualified and experienced and positioned with my seniority to be able to lead the oversight and accountability efforts against Donald Trump, which is something I have done before, and I have done it successfully. And ultimately, that's what New York voters of New York 10 are most concerned about.
1: So what do you say to Congressman Goldman's argument that he is the one who's gaining seniority and has been on the front lines battling President Trump, including in his first impeachment?
23: Yeah, I think it's a very inside the beltway perspective. Look, he helped, was one of the lawyers in the impeachment, and we need accountability. So, that matters. But Tom Homan is threatening to send troops here. We need folks who do what they did in Minneapolis, put our bodies on the line to protect our city. And when I talk to New Yorkers, what they want is someone who's going to fight harder to protect tenants from eviction, build affordable housing, help workers get good jobs, stand up to these AI oligarchs and now trillionaires, and not corporate Democrats who take money from Wall Street, crypto, and AIPAC, and just keep doing the same old that got us Trump in the first place.
1: So if Democrats take back the House, do you think that your party should impeach President Trump?
23: Well, I'd like to start the ICE accountability hearings in Minneapolis and bring the murderers of Renee Good and Alex Preddy to justice. There's a lot of accountability, a lot of folks to focus on.
1: What about
23: Trump is certainly one of them.
1: What about impeachment?
23: But I think it has to be broader.
1: What about impeachment?
23: Yes. I mean, I think we should impeach Trump, but I think we should also focus on corruption and wrongdoing in many other places as well. And we got to give people something to believe in and fight for. That's really what's happening in New York City right now. And Rep. Goldman missed the boat by failing to support Mayor Mamdani, even in the general election when he was the Democratic nominee. We're fighting for something, not only against something, and we really got to do both.
1: The issue of Israel has become a major point in this race, and leaders of Jewish organizations have been critical of Mayor Mamdani's handling of anti-Semitism in New York. Just recently, the mayor refused to march in the city's Israel Day parade. Do you think that sent the right message to the Jewish community?
23: I mean, Manu, Bezalel Smotrich marched in that parade, a war criminal who's called for the expulsion of Palestinians. Mayor Mamdani has shown by growing the resources for the mayor's office to combat anti-Semitism that he wants to keep this a city that's safe for Jewish New Yorkers like me. We're actually doing a solidarity rally and canvas today where Muslim New Yorkers and Jewish New Yorkers fight together for the future of our city. You stand up best to hate by making it a city where everyone is safe.
1: And just be clear, Mamdani had said well beforehand that he would not attend before that Israel far-right leader said that he would attend that parade. I do want to ask you about the leader of your party, Hakeem Jeffries. He endorsed your opponent, Dan Goldman. Should you win, your first vote would be for Speaker of the House. Would you vote for a fellow New Yorker, Hakeem Jeffries, to be Speaker?
23: Yes, I can't wait to vote to make Hakeem Jeffries the Speaker of the House. Of course, there are times when all Democrats have to come together. Then it's also important to hold leadership accountable, just like voters should hold all of us accountable.
1: Okay. All right, Brad Lander, we're going to have to leave it there. Thank you so much for joining me. Really appreciate your time.
23: Thank you.
1: Coming up, a sneak peek at the President Obama's new presidential center opening Friday, the price tag behind it, and Trump's furious reaction.
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3: We are fans. Not just of teams, not just of trophies, but of what's ours. We are fans in the stands and long before them. Fans in the street, on the beach, fans even before the match exists. We cheer early, we cheer loud, we cheer with our whole body. We don't ask for permission to celebrate. It happens naturally. It grows, it spreads. We are fans of a certain way of moving, of a certain sound, of a certain way of being together. And when you come to Brazil, you don't come to observe. You come to belong, to feel what it means to be cheered for. So don't just watch Brazil from afar. Let's get together. Brazil, come join this feeling.
4: Still air is everywhere, and that makes you hot and uncomfortable. But putting in a fan is hard work. You need the right mounting box. You need the space and...
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35: 1, 2, 3. That's it.
1: All right, it's time to get your presidential library passports ready. The Obama Presidential Library opens this week after years in the making. The $850 million ultra-modern building is right off the campus of the University of Chicago, and it's not your traditional presidential library. Instead, it's an almost 20-acre campus that has not just a museum, but also a fruit and vegetable garden and a basketball court and even a new branch of the Chicago Public Library.
36: Together, we put the voices of this community at the heart of our project. The result is more than a look into the past. It's a vision for the future.
1: All right, our panel is back. David Chalian, Northwestern alum, someone who knows Obama and the
37: Northwestern
1: the library
37: made a bid
1: well.
37: To host the library, lost out, I think.
1: Oh, okay. That's interesting insight. What do you expect from this big opening this week?
37: Well, you're going to see all the living presidents, minus the current one, there. So that will no doubt be part of the story because... You know, I was thinking back to previous presidential library openings, right, and sort of what consumed them, right? When Clinton's library opened in 2004, the question was, how is Clinton going to handle the Lewinsky scandal and impeachment? How is that going to be presented in the library? In 2013, when the Bush library opened, the big question was, how is he going to handle the Iraq War and keep that as documented history, even though it is a blemish on his record? And so the question, I think, for the Obama library is, how does he deal with the fact in the storytelling of this moment in time that all this hope and change that he ran on ended up being handed off to the presidency of Donald Trump and 10 years of a Trump-dominated America. And I think the tension in that, I'm curious to see how that gets explored. We know there's a wing in this library that's focused on democracy and that has been a big part of Barack Obama's like push post-presidency. But I know Trump is not mentioned in this library, but I do wonder in terms of the day itself, Trump's absence there and the fact that that was who Obama handed the baton off to is part of the fabric of the story.
1: Yeah, that's so interesting how they will deal with that or whether to mention anything like that at all. Just about the cost, because it's just remarkable. This is just presidential library costs. You know, there's not adjusted for inflation, so not exactly apples to apples, but just still $850 million, $250 million for the George W. Bush Library, $165 million for Bill Clinton. You know, there's Joe Biden's library. His foundation told the IRS this year that it's expected to bring in just $11.3 million by the end of 2027. We don't know exactly now what's going to happen to the Biden library, but wow.
2: Yeah, I mean, and you imagine a lot of that went to that huge structure. I think people are calling it the Obamalisk. I was in Chicago a couple of weeks ago around Memorial Day. I didn't get inside the library, but I drove past it. And I was with my cousins, and they are very happy with this. They're very happy that it's in the South Side. This, of course, is a black neighborhood. And folks who I know who've gone there, very much, you know, it is kind of a walk down memory lane, right, to a president that brought a lot of hope and pride to a lot of Americans. But I do, I mean, to David's point, it is a real question of what is Obama's legacy, right? So many parts of his legacy, whether it's Obamacare, whether it's, you know, just the sort of spirit and character that he brought to the office, a lot of that has been utterly erased. And you have Donald Trump, who in some ways is a reaction, not even in some ways, yeah, is in every way a reaction to Barack Obama. And what's also interesting is, you know, sort of quietly, a lot of people who I talk to who were very big on Obama, there is this sort of question of, what if there was no Obama? Mm-hmm. Maybe there never would have been a Trump,
1: yeah,
2: right?
1: Yes.
2: And was it sort of worth it to have Barack Obama, who in some ways to some people is more of a symbolic president, and a lot of the substance of his presidency has been erased by Donald Trump.
1: Speaking of Trump, reaction, he's been trashing the Obama library, not surprisingly perhaps, but just post after post on Truth Social going after it. You can just see a handful of them ridiculing it, say, using Barack Obama's middle name, Barack Hussein Obama Library, he says, in 10 years. And then there's what is the plan for the Trump Library? This is an AI-generated video from Eric Trump about how the Trump Library may look like and how it'll be different, and that's the skyline there of this supposed library. Shelby, what's your reaction to this?
6: I mean, I think all of these libraries are really interesting to me because of the shift over the years, right? This Obama Library is funded by the Obama Foundation, which is different than past ones, just like the President Trump's is going to be privately backed. And so that is a separation. So one of my questions for the Trump Library is, what is that going to look like, right? What is Trump, who is now going to try to be much more directly involved in the creation of this library, going to argue that his legacy is? There's also, he has talked about having a hotel as part of this library. It's going to be even more expensive than the Obama's library. And so there's all of these questions, and it feels like these libraries are just getting bigger and bigger and bigger, yeah, and more privately funded.
1: Yeah, and I'm sure Trump will want to make his library even bigger than Obama's yeah, library. There's no question about that. All right, coming up, a fight over a historic, and I would say the greatest football franchise, turns into a political slugfest, and a likely presidential contender who is caught in the mix. My reporting on that.
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26: Global Perspectives in Bangkok. Our event series has its first stop.
1: It's a story that has caused major democratic infighting, sparked a massive battle across state lines, and now could loom over a potential 2028 presidential contender. Yes, it's about the Chicago Bears, my beloved team who has been in the Windy City for more than 100 years, a founding NFL franchise that has played at iconic Soldier Field along Lake Michigan for more than half a century, and now could leave the city and the state altogether and build a new stadium across the state line in nearby Hammond, Indiana. Now, the prospect of the move is absolutely revolting to so many Bears fans, myself, a lifelong and diehard fan included among them. But the Bears are enticed by a generous handout from Republicans in Indiana who enacted a new law to give the team over $1 billion in incentives to move to their state. The city of Chicago could not reach a deal that the Bears owners wanted. Meantime, the Bears purchased a former racetrack in Arlington Heights, Illinois, a northwest suburb about 45 minutes away from Chicago, to build a new stadium there. But that is close to collapse after a key bill stalled in the final hours of the legislative session in Springfield earlier this month. Now, Illinois Democrats say the blame lies mainly on the Bears' wealthy owners.
2: We put offer on the offer on offer on offer on the table, and every offer, the Bears organization came back and tried to extract more and more and more at the expense of Illinois' taxpayers. I think they were overly greedy, and it's really, I can't imagine the Gary Bears.
3: It's the Chicago Bears, not the Indiana Bears. Look, taxpayers should not necessarily be on the hook for, you know, this billionaire family's.
1: Now, the Bears are owned by the Halas-McCaskey family, who are the descendants of the late, great Papa Bear George Halas, who founded the franchise in 1920. The McCaskey family wants to own their own stadium to get far more revenue, rather than being tenants like they are in Soldier Field. All of the Bears' owners demand more leniency over taxes from the state. And that's where Indiana Republicans come in, saying high-tax blue cities and states are driving out businesses, like Illinois may do to the Chicago Bears.
6: Also, it's also the tale of two states, a blue state and a red state, a state like Illinois with high taxes and high violent crime in Chicago, and a state like Indiana that is cracks down on violent crime. We have low taxes in our state. The Bears are going to pick up fans all over the Hoosier State. I'm going to be one of them. I'm a lifelong Colts fan, but this is...
8: You're going to become a Bears fan like me?
6: Bears fan, yeah.
1: Now, Illinois Democrats have also pointed fingers at each other. Governor J.B. Pritzker has attacked Chicago Mayor Brandon Johnson for having, quote, no plan.
9: Thank you all for
1: a criticism that the progressive
9: today.
1: Mayor has dismissed. But as Pritzker eyes a potential run for president in 2028, I asked him about the prospects of the Bears leaving the state while he's in office. Governor, can you stomach being the governor who sees the Bears leave Illinois on your watch?
10: Look, the Bears are a private business that's worth $9 billion, owned by a billionaire family. They're trying to make decisions about their future. We ought to keep them. They ought to stay in the state of Illinois. I think that their fans, including me, will be very upset if they try to get up and move across the border and become, well, I don't know, the Hammond Hams, I guess we'll call them.
1: But Republicans predict that the episode would haunt Pritzker in a White House run.
11: I think this could be a stain on Pritzker for losing this.
6: This guy thinks he can be president, and he can't even run his own state. I mean, his legacy will be that on his watch, he lost the Chicago Bears to Indiana.
1: Now, no final decision has been made about the future stadium site, but many are holding out hope that the pride and joy of Illinois will stay in Illinois and bring a second Super Bowl title to Soldier Field to ease the pain of long-suffering fans like myself.
12: I want them in Chicago, my first choice. Arlington Heights, my second.
8: And if they leave, would it be a stain on Pritzker's legacy?
12: Well, you're presuming something that I don't think is going to happen.
1: Yet, even if they do move to Indiana, they're still expected to be called the Chicago Bears. That's it for Inside Politics Sunday. Up next, State of the Union with Jake Tapper and Dana Bass. Their guests include Homeland Security Secretary Mark Wayne Mullen and commentator Stephen A. Smith. Thanks again for sharing your Sunday morning with us. We'll see you next time.
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5: Goals. From the World Cup to the fight on the White House lawn. What are the security challenges facing a Homeland Security Department already handling massive ICE operations and the run-up to the midterm elections?
6: We're not going to fail on a mission.
5: Secretary of Homeland Security Mark Wayne Mullen joins me ahead. Plus, knockout. As President Trump celebrates his 80th birthday with a cage match, he's picking a fight with one of sports' most recognizable voices, with growing political clout.
7: I will be happy to show up against President Trump.
8: You need a high IQ.
5: Has Trump met his match? Stephen A. Smith joins me ahead. And in the balance, are Iran and the U.S. ready to end the war? Plus, Elon Musk becomes the world's first trillionaire. Should that be celebrated?
9: People are just hanging on by their fingernails.
5: Our panel weighs in ahead. Hello, I'm Casey Hunt in Washington, where the State of Our Union is watching sports as we wait to see whether the U.S. and Iran have come to an agreement to end the war and move on to negotiations on key sticking points. From the World Cup to the Knicks NBA title to tonight's Ultimate Fighting Championship on the grounds of the White House, Americans seem to be looking for a little escapism. Perhaps it's no surprise that President Trump wanted a piece of it, too. Tonight, he's hosting a bloody, brutal spectacle of men fighting in a giant metal cage on the White House lawn, all in celebration of his 80th birthday. My next guest is helping oversee security for tonight and for the president's big July 4th events, while also managing a sprawling agency that touches immigration enforcement, airports, cyber, and election security. Joining me now, Homeland Security Secretary Mark Wayne Mullen. Mr. Secretary, thanks very much for spending some time with us this morning.
10: Absolutely. Thanks for having me on.
5: I want to talk about the World Cup and security there, but first, there may be some breaking news with Iran this morning, this memorandum of understanding set to potentially be signed. It does include potential economic concessions to the Iranians in the event that they agree to some of our other terms. Are you at all concerned that those economic concessions could contribute to a heightened, more difficult security environment here in the United States?
10: I wouldn't call concessions. The president has made it very clear what he wants to do is tie the entire Middle East into the Abraham Accords. We understand that economic ties keeps countries from fighting among each other. When your economy is tied together, you're less likely to destroy your economy because of your dislike for someone's religion. And so the president has made a very good deal here if the Iranian regime, and I say if, will accept it. The problem is the Iranian regime is a regime you can't trust. They have a tremendous amount of rhetoric, public facing, behind the scenes. They seem to try to be a little bit more cordial, if you can say that. But the truth is no one could have this deal that's going to bring peace to the Middle East and hopefully to the world,
5: but you're confident
10: unless President Trump was the one leading it.
5: You're confident they wouldn't use that money to try to attack the United States?
10: Well, we're not talking about using the money. We're talking about tying their economy, allowing them to build their economy with the entire Middle East. Abraham Accords is the link to bring in peace to the Middle East. You can see how effective it's been with UAE and in Israel. You can see where they have had maybe not the accord signed, but where they've had economic ties between Saudi Arabia and Israel, and how it's brought down the temperature with Jordan and Israel, Egypt and Israel. If we're able to bring in other countries to it, we believe the economy is the only thing that can bring in peace to that region.
5: Let's talk about what you've been doing in your role as Homeland Security Secretary. You've got the pin on for the World Cup.
10: I would have never thought I'd be wearing a World Cup pin because I'm not really what you consider a soccer fan. My first game to go to was the L.A. Kickoff for FIFA in the United States. And, wow, it was exciting.
5: We are hosting the World Cup. It is a massive security undertaking.
10: Yes.
5: Are we prepared for that? Are there specific threats against the World Cup?
10: There's not specific threats. There's a threat because of the amount of people coming in. We have 5 to 7 million visitors. It's going to be here over the next 35 days now. There is always a threat of that. Are we safe? Yes, we're going to have a safe and one of the best World Cups in the history of this event. The truth is, though, with the Democrats defunding ICE and CBP for 115 days and DHS for 76 days, it made it tough. Our MOUs that we had with our local law enforcement, the reimbursement was behind. So they had a tremendous amount of expenses coming out because we can't do this without our local partnerships. The amount of security that brings in with this is unending from the teams coming in to secure their base camp. To the host cities, we have, keep in mind, 78 Super Bowls in 38 days throughout the United States in 11 different host cities. Today, we're in Dallas, Houston, Philadelphia, and Monterey, Mexico. Each one of those had to be treated like a Super Bowl. Each one of those will have a bigger audience than the Super Bowl. And DHS has a lead to security. We feel very confident on our posture in each one of these places, but it put us at a disadvantage because of the Democrats playing.
5: It sounds like you would be ready to blame Democrats if something went wrong.
10: No, I'm not blaming Democrats. I'm just saying the truth is we were unfunded for 76 days, and ICE and CBP, which CBP is leading 5 of these facilities, we were shut down for 115 days. When we are shut down, even though our men and women at Department of Homeland Security, which I have the greatest privilege in the world to lead, are willing to do their job for free, that's great. The problem is that our local law enforcement that we have to partner with, that we have to give grants to, they weren't able to be reimbursed. Not all of them can handle that, but they were willing to work too. We're playing catch up on getting the funding out. We're ready, but I feel positive that we could have been even in a better position if we weren't having to deal with the gamesmanship of the Democrat Party through this whole political theater of keeping the Department of Homeland shut down.
5: I want to ask you about airports here in the United States, because there have been suggestions, you have made suggestions, that airports in states that don't cooperate with federal authorities on immigration policy could face having planes that come into their international airports rerouted elsewhere because of customs officials. You, of course, oversee customs officials. The Transportation Secretary, Sean Duffy, said that we shouldn't shut down air travel in a state that doesn't agree with our politics. So, what do you say to him?
10: Well, Sean and I are really good friends. And his question and the way that we're answering is two different things, because Sean and I are very much in agreement with this. What this comes all about is that when you deal with what's been happening up in New Jersey, deal with what's happening in Seattle. When we call for local law enforcement to come in and help, which, mind you, we can protect our local facility, we're not in charge of the city and state streets. When we have protesters that are closing down the streets, not allowing our employees to have access to the facilities, attacking our employees when they're leaving, damaging their personal vehicles, that's not federal. That's state. That is their responsibility once they get off of federal property. And when we have individuals like the mayor or the governors of the state saying, hey, we don't have the resources to respond. Well, I'm going to have to get the resources. And the most logical way for me to get the resources is to go to the CBP, which is our Customs Border Protection, at the airports, because they're trained to deal with large crowds. I will go get the resources that they don't. As long as they're cooperating with us and responding when we need actual law enforcement to respond and don't give us this story that they don't have the resources, then we won't have to worry about this. But if we have to get the resources to keep my employees and plus the detainees safe coming in and out of the facility, then we'll go get them. And the most logical place to get them is the airport.
5: And you think those customs officials that are used to dealing with non-violent, non-kinetic situations inside airports are the
10: best
5: people?
10: Every one of them are trained to deal with crowds. And every one of them are trained to deal in unfortunate, violent situations they have to. But we're talking about crowd control. We're talking about pushing these riders, not protesters. We're talking about pushing these riders away from the employees. They're law enforcement. Every one of these CBP officers are law enforcement, and they know how to do their job, and they're willing to do their job. This won't even be an issue, though, Casey, if the mayor and the state will simply do their job and not play politics with enforcing the law. We're not doing anything but enforcing their nation's laws. They can also enforce their own city and state laws, too.
5: On the upcoming midterm elections, of course, the Department of Homeland Security has historically played an important role in protecting our elections. The president recently signed an executive order to build a state-by-state citizenship list of eligible voters. What is your department, what is DHS going to do with voter information?
10: Well, we're going to make sure that our Constitution is upheld, meaning that only citizens of the United States are voting. That's the most important thing we can do to protect the integrity of our election. Our federal election cycle is the most important thing we can do for America. It's what saves America, which is why the SAVE Act is so vitally important. What we want to make sure is that every vote actually counts, that we're not having games like you might see in sanctuary cities. I'm not saying they are. I'm just saying, but why wouldn't we want to make sure that it's safe? People say that the Democrats always want to throw out the Constitution all the time. Well, great. Let's throw out the Constitution. It's very clear that, not throw it out, but throw it out as an argument. But sorry, I'm glad you had that look on your face.
5: That did make me raise an eyebrow.
10: I know.
5: Yes.
10: I meant throw out the Constitution as an excuse. Is say that if we're going to actually live up to the Constitution, which is what we all swore to uphold, then one thing that is vital that we can't argue about is the only people that should be voting in federal elections are a true American citizens. That is clear. And so what the president is doing and what we're wanting to do is make sure that those individuals are the ones, the only ones voting.
5: I mean, the Heritage Foundation has documented a total of 25 instances of prosecution for voter fraud where citizenship was an issue, just 25. I mean, has this ever actually affected an American
10: election? Well, 25 is 25 too many. One illegal death, one individual that dies from the hands of an illegal is one too many. It's all preventable. One person voting illegally is one too many. We shouldn't have to worry about even one. What we're saying is let's have the most secure and most trusted elections in American history coming up in the midterms.
5: But you agree it doesn't happen very much.
10: No, I'm not saying it doesn't happen very much or not. If you start looking and scrubbing in some of these roles, we see thousands of individuals that are registered to vote, that has had mail-out ballots to them that are passed away. We see incidences where we're having 20, 30 ballots being mailed to the same address.
5: But those people who have passed away, they may have received a ballot. That doesn't mean that they're able to send it back.
10: Well, it doesn't mean that it's not being used.

0: our federal elections.
1: Briefly, at your hearing recently, you didn't rule out sending ICE agents to the polls in the midterms. Are you willing to rule out sending ICE agents
0: to
1: the polls?
0: No, what I said is that we would only be there if a threat is arised.
1: But so you're not ruling it out here
0: today? No, keep in mind, why would ICE be there? Because the only people that should be voting there is American citizens. There shouldn't be any immigration enforcement. So this should be a mute deal for any Democrat.
1: So why would there be a circumstance where you would need ICE agents?
0: Keep in mind, ICE agents are there to flex if we need to. So you saw ICE at TSA lines, not processing, but in the soft areas. If a threat were to arise, for whatever reason, at a polling station, say a bomb threat would be called in, our ICE agents are more than just immigration custom enforcement. They're also trained to have SRT, which means that we can have an emergency team respond quickly. The only reason why we would be there is not for voter identification.
1: Yeah.
0: It'd be because a law enforcement is needed, and the local law enforcement would be part of that conversation. So we wouldn't show up on our own. We would be getting asked to show up, but not for immigration purposes. Because, as I said, the only people that should be in line are American citizens. So there should be no reason to have any type of that.
1: I don't want to cut you off, but we're out of time. And I do want to ask, are you going to the fight tonight, rain or shine?
0: I am. Yeah. Well, it's because it rain or shine, but it's my wife and I's also 29th anniversary. So it's the only date we're going to have.
1: Happy anniversary.
0: Thank you.
1: Is it all going to go? I mean, could you imagine fighting outside?
0: I have one time. And I swore I'd never do it again.
1: Okay.
0: It's tough, and much less the humidity in Washington, D.C. Can you imagine how bad it's going to be? They've got things.
1: Dana White
0: set
1: is
0: up,
1: very worried about the gnats, the bugs.
0: Yeah, well, when you're getting hit in the face, the last thing you worry about is a bug. It really doesn't matter.
1: Fair enough, sir. Secretary Mark Wayne Mullen, sir, thanks very much for spending some time
0: with
1: us. He's a widely popular cultural figure with crossover appeal who really seems to want to be president. Sound familiar? Stephen A. Smith joins me as he feuds with President Trump next. And then, is America entering a new gilded age? Stay with us.
2: 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A thread?
3: 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We know a place. 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And the punchline? 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
5: Welcome back to State of the Union. My next guest, Stephen A. Smith, has known Donald Trump for years. And this week, he picked a fight with the president. Now, I do want to send my congratulations to Stephen A. on his big Knicks win last night. We spoke ahead of that victory. And joining me now is the host of Straight Shooter with Stephen A. on YouTube and Sirius XM, among other things, Stephen A. Smith. Sir, I'm so grateful to have you on the show today. Thank you so much for joining us. And I really was interested to talk to you about this really highly anticipated UFC Freedom 250 event that is planned at the White House. I think my question to you is, why do you think the president's doing it? Is it a good look?
6: Well, it's not a matter of it being a good look where he's concerned. I'm quite sure he thinks anything that he does has a good look to it. But he's also personal friends with Dana White, the president of the UFC, and it goes back decades. I know Dana White very well. He's a friend of mine. I've known him for many, many years, and the president has as well. And the president was one of the original individuals who invested in Dana White, showed a lot of faith in him, and now he's turned the UFC into a multi-billion dollar conglomerate. So because that's the reality, you know, it's one of those situations where he's in a White, he's back, Donald Trump is back in the White House right now. The relationship with Dana White has remained rock solid. Nothing political about that because Dana White doesn't really involve himself in that stuff. He's all about his business in the UFC, but he is a personal friend of Donald Trump's who feels incredibly indebted to Donald Trump because of the level of faith and that Donald Trump has exhibited in him throughout the years. And Donald Trump being in the White House, constantly synonymous with sports, which is a true thing, whether it be basketball, football, pursuing football ownership in years past and things of that nature, hosting boxing events and fighting events at his casinos and stuff like that. This is not foreign territory for the president of the United States. He's done things like this throughout his career as a business mogul. This is the latest venture as far as he's concerned.
5: So you talked to Dana White about why it was that Trump liked it so much. I want to play a little bit of that exchange, and we'll talk about it. Watch.
7: There has to be those days where you wake up and you're just like, you know, what am I doing? Am I doing the right thing and all this stuff? And I think that every time if he ever felt that way, he would come to a UFC event, and he would walk out of that tunnel. And I'm telling you, in all the years that I've been in the fight business, the entertainment, I've never seen anything like it. You walk into something like that and it recharges you and realize, you know what? The whole world doesn't hate me.
5: Is that why the president's doing it?
6: That probably has something to do with it. I mean, if he's going to get booed incessantly and people are not welcoming him, then he's not inclined to frequently be associated with it. But that is clearly not the case with the UFC. Dana White loves him. And then not only that, several of the fighters, you see them paying homage to him at every turn, including John Bones Jones, who is one of the, if not the elite fighter in UFC history. And so you see a lot of stuff like that going on. And Dana White is absolutely right. when he goes to, when Donald Trump goes to a UFC event, he receives far more love than I've seen him receive anywhere else he has been in the sporting world. Absolutely true.
5: Certainly he did not receive that kind of love when he attended the Knicks game, which you have gotten into an extended back and forth with the president about, to the point that the president has now called you low IQ in the wake of that. Why is that the label he threw at you?
6: Because his vocabulary is limited when it comes to insults that he chooses to throw out at people. And that's assuming he wrote it himself, as opposed to having somebody write it for him. I mean, that's his default position, it appears to be. I'm certainly not challenging his intellect or, you know, saying that it's limited for no reason. I'm saying that's all he ever says. He's called Hakeem Jeffries low IQ. He's called Representative Jasmine Crockett and Alexandria Ocasio-Cortez, along with a bevy of other politicians on the right, whether it's a Rand Paul, whether it's Tom Tillis or anybody else. This is what he has done by habit. Followers or people that have supported him in the past, the Megyn Kellys of the world, the Tucker Carlsons of the world. This is what he does. So I'm in deep company when it comes to that, because I'm not the first. I'm not going to be the last that whose IQ he has challenged. It definitely crosses racial lines, because he says it about black folks a lot, but he also says it about a lot of white folks that don't support him. He seems to be anti anything that's not, you know, really, really pro Trump. That's who he is. And so that's his default position. That's what he's going to say. And there are certain things that you can take seriously coming out of his mouth, and there are certain things that you can shove aside. I could shove it aside, particularly on this particular subject, because I was talking about the New York Knicks. I wasn't talking about his policies. I wasn't talking about his politics. I wasn't talking about the wars in the Ukraine and Russia, or the war with Iran, or the inflation seems like it's inching up on us, the economy, the gas prices, oil prices. I wasn't talking about all of those things. I'm a diehard New York Knicks fan. I'm a native New Yorker, born in the Bronx, raised in Queens, New York. So was he, raised in Queens, New York. He's also a lifelong New York Knicks fan. And I thought him showing up to game 3 of the NBA Finals, knowing how congested New York City is, 8.5 million people, with the fervor and the momentum and the rabid following that it has, outside of Madison Square Garden, where thousands of people who couldn't afford to get inside were looking forward to enjoying themselves and having a party of a lifetime. I felt that him injecting himself into that mix was selfish. I thought it was narcissistic. I thought it was thoughtless. And I said so. And it's days later, and I'm not backing up one bit. He showed up, they lost. He compromised the mojo. He didn't show up for game 4, they won. You do it. You decide what that's about. It is what it is. So he can say what he wants. He can feel what he wants. He's entitled. He certainly takes his amount of insults. So he's more than entitled to dish it out. And I certainly can take it. But I meant what I said. I really, really felt that he compromised the momentum of the New York Knicks, and that played a role in why they lost. And I made it very, very clear that if the New York Knicks had lost this game and they end up losing this series, I was going to blame him. That is how I felt for the last few days.
5: Fair enough. One thing that you had also said to the president is that he was sleeping. You said that he was sleeping at the game. And then I was watching what you had to say further after he posted on Truth Social about you, and you noted that he is 80 years old. Do you think that he is still sharp enough to hold the job that he has based on these events?
6: Well, I don't know anybody that would associate the word sharp with him, because he doesn't seem that sharp with some of the decisions that he makes sometimes, to be quite honest with you. But I'm not here to denigrate or insult the president of the United States in that regard. He is certainly an upgrade from what we were seeing from Joe Biden in terms of his alertness and what have you. I certainly would say that. I would not accuse him of that, but I'm not going to insult the president. What I would say, however, is that he showed up to a Knick game and he was caught on camera. It ain't me saying it. You saw it on camera. He was caught napping. Okay, and the owner of the New York Knicks, James Dolan, was sitting right next to him, and he didn't look awake either. And so that's it, just pointing it out. It is what it is. But he is the president. He's got a lot on his plate. He certainly gets up early enough in the morning, and he certainly has time to posts tweets on his Truth Social platform. He's always in front of the camera. I'm certainly not going to denigrate or insult him in that way by questioning his intellect. I'm in no position to do that. But when he wants to sit up there and question my IQ and talk to me about people that would smoke me in a debate, well, why don't you do it yourself? Why defer to anybody else? Because I'd be more than happy to sit across from the president and debate some of the decisions that he's made. And I'm not interested in running or anything like that. I like my job. I like my money. And I'm not giving it up to campaign for higher office where most people in politics are trying to get where I'm at monetarily, that is. But I would certainly say that if you really, really want to be serious about questioning somebody's IQ, put me at the same table as you and we can have a discussion in front of the masses about some decisions that you've made on behalf, supposedly, of the American people. And we'll see where my IQ lands then.
5: I have heard you say repeatedly that you don't want to give up what you've got to campaign for the presidency. My question for you is, if somebody were to offer you a slot on the ticket as their vice president, which only requires potentially a half few months. Never?
6: Never.
5: No?
6: Never. I'm not interested in being no vice president. I'm not interested in being number two.
5: I thought that might be the case. But I thought
6: I'm not interested. I'm not interested in being the head of the Senate just to break a tie or to give speeches. No. If I were to do something like that, it would be for the big job. It would be for the presidency of the United States of America or nothing. I'm not trying to be number two at anything
5: okay.
6: I do.
5: But you're saying you fully ruled out trying to be number one? Fully and totally?
6: Yeah, because because according to FCC rules, you have to give up your job in order to be on the debate stage because of equal time rules. So
5: yes.
6: Because of that, by virtue of what I do for a living, I couldn't do that. But if there was a way where I could be on the debate stage and still go back and do First Take in the morning and still do my Sirius XM shows and stuff like that, I would not hesitate to do it, especially if it were up against him. Without question, I would not hesitate, even though I wouldn't be running as a Republican. I would be running as a Democrat because I think the Democratic Party is in shambles right now because I think it's leaned too far left. And I think that it needs to come a bit closer to the center so we can come across as a bit more sensible. So I would definitely run as a Democrat. But the opportunity to be on a debate stage against Donald Trump, I would not love anything more. If he wants to challenge my IQ, that's cool. That makes me laugh. I would love to be on a debate stage against him. I'd love to sit across from him and simply have an interview and a conversation about some of the decisions that he's made and the reasons behind it. And I'd actually give him an opportunity to talk. I wouldn't even debate him. And it would still be riveting because guess what? You know what? There's a lot of questions that you need to answer. And beating up on reporters and insulting them and calling them all kinds of names and fraudulent and all of this other stuff, that might work with some people. It wouldn't work with me.
5: All right. Stephen A. Smith, a true pleasure to have you on the show. Hope to talk to you again soon.
6: Thank you. You take care of yourself.
5: The president turns 80 years old today. My panel joins me next.
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15: I'm sick and tired of hearing about the weather. We are fighting on Sunday night on the White House lawn. No matter what.
17: I think if they canceled it and moved it indoors, it'd be better for everybody. I don't like it.
5: My panel joins me now on, of course, the president's 80th birthday. We are set for fight night tonight. Mark Wayne Mullen was on with us earlier, said he never wanted to fight outside again, but that he was not worried about the bugs if someone was trying to punch you in the face. So, Scott Jennings, this is quite a celebration for the president's 80th birthday. There are, of course, some critics of this. What do you say to them?
18: People are criticizing something Donald Trump decided to do. Wow, this is breaking news. Look, it's the president's birthday. It's Flag Day. And we're, of course, celebrating America's 250th birthday. And I think it's a pretty cool spectacle. And to have one of the biggest and rising sports entertainment industries in the world be part of it, for American culture, it's a pretty neat thing. And I don't, you know, all week long, I've been listening to Democrats criticize a reflecting pool. They're criticizing having this UFC fight. I mean, virtually anything we're doing to do something cool in Washington, D.C., Democrats are against it because I guess they want to live in misery. But this is fun, and we should have fun.
19: I don't want to live in misery, and I don't really begrudge. I don't begrudge the president for throwing a party. You win the White House, you get to throw a party at the White House. That's fine. Now we have some questions about how they're raising the money or spending the money and that kind of stuff, and people should sort all that out. My question is about the president's priorities. It's not about the parties he throws; it's about the priorities he has. And I think the American people are paying attention to that. When they've got 4.1% on inflation and gas prices are up, median household income in Detroit, where I'm from, is less than $40,000. Yet in the Trump family, they made $2.3 billion off of crypto, which they're going to be advertising at the UFC fight. So I think that is much more a big deal than the party that he throws.
5: And there's a new poll out from NBC that shows the president's approval is at 42%. You can see here this tracking it over time. He is down considerably since he.
16: Well, I think the politics is a big part of this. You know, UFC's audience is 68% male and most of it's under age 54. It just so happens that men under age 54 or under age 50 are a key target demographic for Republicans in this election. Trump won men by a dozen or so against Kamala Harris, but he only won young men by about one, and they tend to vote infrequently in midterm elections. So Democrats can mock this all they want, but the UFC audience is the audience that the president needs to reach for Republicans.
20: Well, I agree that you can love UFC and you can watch today's fight, although you can't watch it for free, which is interesting given the fact that we're celebrating America's 250th. But I think you can, I mean, to Jamal's point, I do also think that you can still have worries about the cost of gas and the fact that the cost at the grocery stores aren't going down. And the thing that is happening also with men is that men are feeling it too. And you would actually have a higher approval rating for the president of the United States and actually for Republicans in some of these states if they would just focus on costs. You brought the reflecting poll up, all of these issues. I have yet to see the president deliver a speech on message on the economy. There have been speeches on the economy that have not been about the economy. And so I think that what the White House really needs to focus on, and I think Susie Wiles wanted him out there, you know, across the country ahead of the midterm elections, but not if he's gonna just ignore the economy. And he needs to learn a little bit from the Biden administration, where he did not talk enough about people's, what they felt and the struggles that they were feeling. And he needs to talk more about how he's going to deliver for the American people on the economy.
5: It does seem that there is a lot of focus right now on his legacy. I mean, we just saw they had to take his name off the Kennedy Center in the last day or two. He had put it up there. You obviously have all of these events for his birthday. I mean, Scott Jennings, he turns 80 today. Trump, Bush, Clinton, all born in the summer of 1946. Yeah. I mean, could the country, you know, use some new blood?
18: Well, I mean, we're going to get some in 2028. There's going to be a presidential election and there'll be a new candidate. Well, there'll be a new candidate for Republicans. I think they're going to nominate Kamala Harris again. So we'll see what happens. But
5: she at least was not born in the summer.
16: That's
19: the one we're not
16: sold. Sold. Let's have her as the nominee.
18: Well, she didn't spring chicken either. So look, of course, a second term president is worried about his legacy. This Kennedy Center business Friday night, I couldn't help but laugh. You can't get the federal government on the phone on a Friday, and yet somehow they got the scaffolding up at 10 o'clock on a Friday night, and Democrats and people like Jim Acosta were out there like live blog. This was he spent all weekend trying to take nuclear weapons away from Iran, and they spent the weekend scraping his name off a building. If you want to talk about priorities, that display was ridiculous.
5: And somehow it was still the dark of night. The camera shot was not there when they actually took the name down. All right. Everybody stick around. Elon Musk just became the world's first trillionaire. So, of course, a sign of American ingenuity. But are we also experiencing American decline?
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24: Elon Musk is officially the world's first trillionaire. Think about that. We're living in a time when more and more people are just hanging on by their fingernails to survive in this economy. And Elon Musk has more money and more wealth than anyone in human history.
5: Absolutely eye-popping amount of money. The world's first trillionaire. The question that I keep coming back to is whether we in America are experiencing a second Gilded Age. The first one, of course, caused ultimately backlash that gave us the 40-hour work week and a lot of our labor laws. You are seeing on many sides of the aisle the divide between someone like Elon Musk, who has $1 trillion, versus half of Americans who don't have $1,000 to patch a hole if their car hits a pothole and they got to take it to the shop. What is the political kind of ramification of this? I mean, covering Bernie Sanders' campaign, Sochi, he would rail against the millionaires and the billionaires, and now I guess he's going to have to add the trillionaires to the lineup.
25: That's right.
5: And singular.
25: Our country is for innovation and success. I think where the big question is our economy working when we have just produced a trillionaire, but there are 330 million people who are not there and falling further and further behind and with wages being stagnant? And I think that is the big question. The other one is one of access. Elon Musk is someone who gives money to politicians, et cetera. Now you have someone that has even more access and more power to influence American policy because of the money that he has. And I think that is what's extremely scary right now, is now he can give money to influence our election and also the policies that Congress put in place. And I think that is going to be a big problem in the next few years.
18: So I love this Elizabeth Warren video. So you have a multimillionaire sitting in the back of a limo, screeching about someone who has just a little bit more money. It's a joke.
3: A little bit more money?
19: Not a little bit. I take your point, but not a little bit.
6: It's a joke. He's not a... Do you believe that he has a trillion physical dollars?
25: His net worth, it, obviously.
6: I mean,
3: it is not liquid. That is correct. It's not liquid.
6: And why is it not? Because he's building a company that employs thousands of people, and several thousand of them themselves have become millionaires.
16: You know what perplexes me about Elon Musk is most liberals in America care about, they say, about climate change more than almost anything. Before Elon Musk introduced the Model S and Tesla of 2012, there had been 17,000 electric cars sold in a country of 300 million people. Mm-hmm. He literally invented the American electric car industry as accepted by the customers. He saved the space program. Most Democrats say they love science. It's crazy to me that he's become the whipping boy when he has single-handedly accomplished so many things that Democrats...
25: Wait, can I just say, I'm from Brownsville, Texas, where SpaceX is. He is trash. Our beach and our community, and the city of Brownsville, Texas.
16: In the air,
25: they are not picking up the materials at a beach where is that most people lower income. It is one of the poorest cities in the country, and now they can't go and enjoy their beaches because you know what he's doing? He is trashing them. So don't give me this about climate change or anything else when a city like Brownsville, Texas, is hurting.
19: Yeah, I'm not mad at anybody who makes money. This is America. People want to make money. What I'm mad about is people who don't get to make money, right? There's so many people in America.
3: Right. It's like, yes. You know, great for Elon Musk to, you know, sending rockets to space, right? The American dream, fine.
19: Yeah.
3: But the difference between where and how these people live versus the way most Americans are currently experiencing life is very different.
19: Yeah, and I think most Americans, you know, many of them celebrated Elon Musk making money. So they thought that was a very big deal. But again, where I'm from in Detroit, Michigan, $40,000 household median income. That's not enough to really raise a family on. Women who are trying to raise money, 2% of women founders are the ones who get to raise money in the capital markets. Among black women, 0.34% of black women are raising money. Donald Trump made more money in crypto last year than all black founders combined raised for their companies. That is the kind of thing I think we've got to change in this country so that everybody gets to participate in this great American renaissance that you guys keep talking about.
6: What does Elon have to do with any of that? Are you saying because Elon Musk exists and is a wild success that is somehow to the detriment of all the people you're mentioning? Elon is creating an environment where entrepreneurship, where success, where building is celebrated. The only reason anybody's mad about this, let's just be honest, is because he supported Donald Trump for president. If Elon Musk had never gotten involved in politics, had never supported Trump, he'd be getting ticker tape parades right now for building this amazing company and sending rockets into space. It's all political, and the people who should love Elon Musk are the ones who hate him for that reason.
25: But do you agree that one person should have control of American policy? That's what influences. That's what money does.
6: He doesn't.
25: He doesn't.
16: He loses.
25: He invests in races and loses.
16: He's like anybody else who donates money, like Reid Hoffman.
25: To the White House, and it's all about access. It is all about access.
6: So you're
25: in the United States.
6: That he supported a candidate who won.
25: No, I'm just telling you, it's all about access, and it's not about just Donald Trump. It is about there are races all across the country where he has access on policy.
6: Call me when you're mad about Alex Soros.
25: Like in Texas,
6: call me when you're mad about Soros.
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7: As we wrap up this morning, some congratulations are in order because the Knicks have done it. After an epic comeback against the Spurs last night, the Knicks once again are NBA champions. Finals MVP Jalen Brunson leading New York to victory in Game 5. And sending New Yorkers cascading into a state of sheer joy. It is the Knicks' third NBA title, but of course, it's their first since 1973. Thanks for spending your Sunday morning with us. Fareed Zakaria, GPS, starts now.
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3: This is GPS, the Global Public Square. Welcome to all of you in the United States and around the world. I'm Fareed Zakaria, coming to you from New York. Today on the program, here we go again. Are Washington and Tehran actually on the verge of a deal? I'll ask Ian Bremmer and Karim Sajatpour. Then, Friday's SpaceX IPO took off like a rocket. So what does space exploration in the 21st century look like? Can we have data centers in space? How long until we get to Mars? Answers to that and more with an astrophysicist. Then, AI might not have brought about a job apocalypse yet, but my guest says what comes next will be a massive political and economic problem that will last for decades. But first, here's my take. At a time when President Trump and Republicans are faring poorly in most polls, the story has been different in California. Republican Steve Hilton finished ahead of many high-spending Democrats in the governor's race to advance to the November election, facing Democrat Javier Becerra. In Los Angeles, an overwhelmingly Democratic city, Spencer Pratt, a Republican former reality television personality, looked as if he might make the mayoral general election before finishing third. California Democrats will be tempted to dismiss all this as a sideshow. But the frustration is real and justified. California is one of the most dynamic places on the planet. It has Silicon Valley, Hollywood, world-class universities, extraordinary agriculture, ports, talent, and natural beauty. But it is a case study in how a rich society can spend more and more while producing less and less of what its ordinary citizens need. The paradox of California today is a successful economy attached to a failing model of governance. Consider the fiscal record. Since 2000, California's population has grown by roughly 15%. But the state's general expenditures have grown more than 200%, from $78 billion to about $248 billion. General spending per person has risen from about $2,300 to about $6,300. The number of state employees has grown by more than 50% by one count. Does anyone think that California government and its benefits have gotten 200% better in the last 25 years? Housing is the central failure. California has long spoken the language of compassion while building a system of exclusion. Alicia Finley writes in the Wall Street Journal that from 2021 to 2024, the LA metro area with nearly 13 million people issued only 118,000 building permits for new homes. Atlanta, with about half that population, issued 163,000. California has made it too hard, slow, and expensive to build. The result is predictable. Home prices soar, rents rise, workers commute farther, homelessness grows, young people leave. And people are leaving. Over the past 7 years, the state has lost a net 1.9 million people through domestic migration. For generations, people moved to California to pursue the future. Now many middle-class people are leaving because they can't afford one. Or look at education. For years, California schools had a plausible excuse. They were underfunded. Total spending on education through 12th grade has more than doubled since the early 2010s, and per pupil spending by 2023 was well above the national average. Yet the results remain dismal. In the 2024 Nation's report card, California was 43rd in fourth grade math, 39th in fourth grade reading, 36th in eighth grade math, and 38th in eighth grade reading. Homelessness tells the same story in a more painful register. A 2024 audit revealed California had spent $24 billion on the problem over a five-year span. Yet in 2024, California reached a record high in homelessness, almost 200,000. Homelessness did decline by about 3% from 2024 to 2025, but the state's expansive, expensive, and elaborate homelessness aid complex has not proven to solve homelessness in any significant way. California's headline prosperity, generated in good part by a few industries like high tech, masks weaknesses underneath. Job creation has been sluggish. In 2025, California essentially failed to add any new jobs on net. Private industries outside government and government-supported healthcare actually shed jobs, according to the Center for Jobs and the Economy. The state is using public spending to paper over private sector stagnation. Nowhere is this more vivid than Los Angeles, where Hollywood, the city's defining industry, is in slow motion collapse. The effects are being felt not by celebrity actors and influencers, but the carpenters, costumers, sound engineers, camera operators, editors, drivers, caterers, dry cleaners, prop houses, and small businesses that once formed one of the world's great industrial clusters. The numbers are stark. One report found LA shoot days fell from 36,792 in 2022 to just 19,694 in 2025. Another report estimates film, television, and sound jobs fell by nearly 30%. Motion picture employment in LA County fell from about 142,000 at the end of 2022 to roughly 100,000 2 years later. Hollywood is still the symbol, the brand, the mythology, and it still houses the big studios that produced most of the world's greatest entertainment for almost a century. But thanks largely to high taxes, costs, and regulations, the work has moved elsewhere, to Georgia, New Jersey, Toronto, London, and Warsaw. Michael Linton, who ran Sony Entertainment, told me that the big studio lots look like ghost towns now, with tens of acres of sound stages and recording studios when nothing is happening. He said, Los Angeles is becoming a sunny version of Detroit. Consider the simple fact, according to Fortune, none of the 10 films nominated for Best Picture this year were primarily produced in Hollywood. Los Angeles still hosts the Oscars, but increasingly it does not actually make the movies being honored there. For years, Democrats in California have governed without any real competition. The recent primary results suggest that even in deep blue territory, voters are restless. They're not becoming Republicans, but they are asking a reasonable question. Why does a state with so much money, talent, and promise make life for ordinary people so hard? Go to FaridZakaria.com for a link to my Washington Post column this week. Next on GPS, Trump has said the U.S. is on the verge of a deal with Iran about 40 times since the beginning of the conflict. Is it real this time? We'll explore.
0: Whatever you're in the mood for, there's always something to listen to on TuneIn. 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
0: I had no idea. 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
9: The United States and Iran appear to be closer to an agreement to end the war than at any point since it began nearly 4 months ago. A U.S. official said a memorandum of understanding would lift the U.S. blockade of Iranian ports and reopen the

0: Now, Karim Sajjadpour, a senior fellow at the Carnegie Endowment focusing on Iran and U.S. foreign policy in the Middle East, and Ian Bremmer, the president of the Eurasia Group, a political risk consultancy. Karim, what is your understanding of what is going to happen, today or tomorrow in the next few days? And here's my key question, because this is where there seems to be a lot of back and forth, where the Trump administration is very eager to say that Iran is getting no money. Yet it does appear from every account that Iran is going to get some kind of unfreezing of assets. Otherwise, it doesn't seem willing to lift the blockade. What is your sense of what's going on?
1: That's right, Fareed. Phase one of this deal would be a mutual lifting of the blockade of the Strait of Hormuz. Whenever they reach that phase one, phase two would then tackle the more difficult issue, which is the nuclear issue. And President Trump's dilemma is he called Obama's nuclear deal the worst deal in history because it handed over billions of dollars in cash to Iran. Now Iran is demanding significant amounts of cash up front in order to agree even to phase one of the deal. President Trump doesn't want to provide any cash to Iran until it agrees to some nuclear compromise. So I think the way they've tried to reconcile that is that America's Gulf partners will probably be unfreezing some assets, handing over some cash. But fundamentally, Fareed, in my view, whenever a deal is reached, whether it's this week or next week, it's going to be a settlement that really settles nothing. The fundamental issues, whether it's Iran's nuclear ambitions, its missile program, its regional proxies, or the character of the regime, is unfortunately not going to change.
0: So, Ian, if that is the case, what does this mean in practice? It extends the ceasefire. The strait does open. Is there a likelihood that it would close again? Because the chance of this all getting negotiated in 60 days is probably not very high.
2: Yeah, but they don't want it to close again, in part because we are going to see much worse economic challenges if that occurs. One of the surprises over the past weeks has been oil prices, after going up a lot, has stayed pretty steady. And the reason for that is because there's some demand destruction at higher prices, and also because the Chinese are buying 5 million barrels, importing 5 million barrels a day less. That's been extraordinary, not expected. But inventories in the West are getting much lower. And so Trump has urgency here in part because he understands that another shoe would drop economically. So no, what we're going to see is a return to the status quo ante, where the strait was open and the Americans were negotiating the nuclear file with the Iranians unsuccessfully, with Iran extending and pretending, kicking the can down the road. That's exactly the position that we will be in when a memorandum is likely agreed to in the coming days or weeks, but with the Iranians in a stronger position having been paid off.
0: So, Karim, we've heard a lot about this compared to the Iran nuclear deal. Give us a sense of the kind of broad ways in which this is similar and it's different. I mean, I've heard people say that what Trump is now going to agree to is actually going to be worse than the Iran nuclear deal. What's your sense?
1: The key difference, Fareed, is that President Trump is trying to get Iran to suspend its enrichment of uranium for several years. Initially, they wanted that Iran to agree to cease enrichment forever. I think that number has probably dropped down to 10 years. And so I think in President Trump's victory speech, he's going to say that Obama only got Iran to enrich at low levels, whereas the Trump administration, got to, let's say, a 10-year suspension of enrichment. But the question is, at what cost? This war has cost American taxpayers perhaps north of $100 billion. And again, as Ian alluded to, it doesn't resolve the problem. It pauses the war, pauses the problem. But I certainly have no confidence that Iran is going to abide by anything it signs here.
0: Okay, expand on that, because you don't have that elaborate system of inspections and cameras that the Obama deal had.
1: You don't have the same inspections regime. The mistrust is 10 times what it was before. And in the 2015 JCPOA, Two of the important signatories to that deal were Iranian partners, China.

0: and Russia. This time it's essentially a deal between the Islamic Republic of Iran and President Trump. And they've said that on a couple of occasions, President Trump has abrogated his terms of the deal. So what I'm quite concerned about are these underground missile cities that no matter what Iran agrees to sign, it will try to reconstitute its nuclear program in these underground missile cities, which in some cases are even more hardened than their nuclear facilities were.
1: So, Karim, fair to say, I remember your views on the Obama nuclear deal. Correct me if I'm wrong. You reluctantly supported it. You felt there were many, many problems, but it did at least put the nuclear program in a box. If you're saying this is worse in many senses, do you think is this not worth signing from the point of view of the United States?
0: This is unfortunately the dilemma that President Trump has put himself in with this war for Iran. In my view, and I did support the Obama nuclear deal. I thought it was 60-40 positive. The challenges that weren't addressed, of course, were Iran's regional proxies, its missile program. So I don't think America's entire strategy should just be a non-proliferation strategy. But this time around, I think it's going to be worse, and that we've essentially convinced Iran that they need nuclear weapons as a cloak of immunity. And again, I don't think that we are going to be confident that they're going to abide by the terms of anything they sign.
1: Ian, tell us about the geopolitics of the region. Where does this leave America's Gulf allies who have relied on the United States to provide order, to provide stability, and to kind of intelligently contain Iranian ambitions?
2: It really unnerves them because they understand that on the back of a unilateral American decision, that a relatively small country can put them at risk and can hold a $100+ trillion global economy to ransom. And there are big implications of that. One is that OPEC is functionally dead. That's why the Emiratis have left. They don't want to be held with stranded assets. And so they're now going to, once this deal is done, start producing and exporting as much energy as they can, getting the price down, but also moving on with being a global node. And their core ally is Israel. They're part of an Abrahamic coalition that really is going to be much closer to the United States. They were fighting against Iran with the Israelis, sharing intelligence, and they're going to have a big problem with Iran going forward. The Saudis, on the other hand, have much more of a Muslim alliance, and they are regional anchors supported by Pakistan with a nuclear program that they have funded in part, also with 13,000 troops on the ground, closer with the Turks, closer with the Egyptians, and eventually hedging more with the Chinese. Why? Because they're exporting a lot of oil at low cost that the Chinese need, but competing with the United States. So there's a fracture that's coming much bigger in the Gulf. Final point is that this is also going to affect countries around the world that see that these straits, not just here, but also the Red Sea, also Malacca, are very vulnerable. It's moving them to renewable energy in a much, much faster way. The same decision the Emiratis are making in the region, they're going to make globally. We could look at back in this in 10 years and see that orange is the new green. Trump will have done more for renewable energy unintentionally than any other president in U.S. history.
1: Karim, we have about a minute, but I want you to talk about something that really was front and center and that has disappeared. The Iranian people, they seem to be facing a tougher regime, more of a military dictatorship than the kind of mixed regime that existed. And no one's talking about their welfare anymore.
0: That's such an important question, Fareed. What got us into this war were the nationwide uprisings in Iran in January. And President Trump said to the Iranian people, help is on the way. And instead, this war has been the worst of both worlds, I would argue, in that it has essentially resuscitated what I would have called a zombie regime that had a dying ideology, dying leader, dying legitimacy. It's breathed new life into that zombie regime, and it's totally neglected the Iranian people. Ultimately, Fareed, in my view, the Islamic Republic of Iran is like a mini Soviet Union, and you're never really going to see change or regional stability until you have a government in Iran whose organizing principle is the national interest of Iran rather than the revolutionary ideology of 1979. And this war, unfortunately, didn't advance us closer to that outcome.
1: Ian Bremmer,
2: biggest foreign
1: Karim,
2: mistake of the
1: thank
2: Trump
1: you so much.
2: administration by a very long margin.
1: Thank you, Ian. Thank you, Karim. We got to go. Next up, the science behind SpaceX. 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Are they realistic? 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
5: On Friday, Elon Musk's rocket company SpaceX launched an initial public offering, and it broke the record, becoming the largest IPO ever. In the lead up to it, Musk outlined a series of ambitious goals for the company, including putting AI data centers in space and building factories on the moon. These are amazing visions, but can they become reality? Joining me now is Jana Levin, an astrophysicist and professor of physics and astronomy at Barnard College. Welcome, Jana.
6: Thanks so much for having me.
5: So tell us, you know, what's the science behind some of these things? Getting to the moon, how difficult would it be to set up manufacturing facilities on the moon?
6: Yeah, I mean, there's a measure of difficulty. It's going to be extremely challenging, yet I think it's achievable. Humans are very vulnerable on the moon. They're vulnerable to solar winds and solar radiation. And one of the things that's going to have to happen is to build a protective structure, as well as harnessing solar energy and finding water, which we think exists in ice form deep in these craters on the moon. So all of these things have to come together to make a viable space station.
5: And how long would it take to get to the moon?
6: To get to the technological stage where we're able to actually inhabit the moon for long stretches, I think it's really hard to project. I think they know, they admit in the prospectus that SpaceX released that it's going to rely on technologies that don't yet exist. Ideally, in a fantasy world, in that kind of sci-fi future, we send robots there to build a lot of the infrastructure so that it's then safe for humans to move in and begin to take up the rest of the charge.
5: Are data centers in space an easier thing to imagine? I mean, I think about it, it's like the International Space Station in a sense, right?
6: Yes. Data centers in space are easier to imagine. There's a real sense that we could do that sooner and faster. Ironically, one of the problems is that they don't cool off. So right now, the data centers on Earth boil lakes. Right? It's not something we like as the climate impact, the negativity of that. In space, they will obviously not be having that kind of ramification on the biosphere, but it's hard to cool in a vacuum of space.
5: Data centers have huge cooling systems on Earth to cool them down.
6: Right.
5: Why couldn't you put those on in space?
6: Well, it's more expensive. It's more stuff to go up there. It's more stuff to break.
5: To me, Mars seems the biggest lift in the sense it just feels like, and I say this with my enormous expertise is based on the movie The Martian.
6: Which is, you know, pretty good.
5: It seems very hard to live there.
6: Yes.
5: You have to be in an astronaut uniform all the time, a suit all the time. You have to grow stuff in massive, self-contained, hermetically sealed tents. It takes months, maybe years to get there.
6: Months, yeah.
5: So how
6: It could be.
5: So this just seems to me like there'd have to be some big upside to doing it.
6: Yes. Why? Why are we going to Mars? Part of it is just blind ambition, just the human compulsion to travel, to explore. It's not going to be an alternative to Earth. Sometimes it's sold that way in this, but that's kind of comic book. Here we have this amazing, wonderful planet, and it has a great magnetic field and a wonderful atmosphere, and it has oceans, and it's teeming with life, and as far as we know, it's the only example of life in our solar system. We might go to Mars and find microbes. And yet, we think we're going to terraform an entire planet when we can't quite cap the human impact that we've had on our own biosphere here.
5: Now, the last time we set ourselves a great deadline was Kennedy saying we were going to get to the moon.
6: Yeah.
5: The difference, it seems to me, is then it was a government project. It was a kind of collective American project. Everything I've just described is essentially going to be done by SpaceX or another private company. What are the implications of that?
6: I don't think we can completely unpack them yet. I think there's some of that that's exciting because we know that individual industry can be very ambitious in a way that a government cannot. NASA can never tolerate the kind of failures that, for instance, SpaceX is comfortable with. Things blow up in the launch pad, they just go back, they're not beholden to the taxpayer, they're not restricted by being overly cautious. What's terrifying is where does science fit into this, and where does the sense of space as a commons fit into this? And that, I think, can be quite alarming. It's also, will financial incentive completely overpower all the kind of dreaming that human beings have done just to devise ways of going to space? Everything that spacefaring technologies rely on were all the dreamers. You know, back to Kepler, back to Galileo. They were simply finding orbits, understanding celestial mechanics, looking at the celestial bodies, thinking about quantum mechanics in the later years. Where is all that going to go? And is it only going to be money?
0: And is it now going to be CEOs looking at quarterly returns,
6: exactly,
0: given that this is now going to be a public company?
6: Right. Or will there be an attempt to say, we're going to redirect some of this to exploration, to science, theoretical, experimental, observational science, just for science's sake? People used to talk about the usefulness of useless knowledge. And if you don't have that, you never have the technology to even think about going to Mars.
0: What a pleasure. Thank you so much.
6: Thank you so much, Fareed.
0: Next on GPS, the anxiety around AI replacing jobs is palpable these days, but the labor market data shows that the panic may be premature. So what is the reality?
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20: Global Perspectives in Bangkok. Our event series has its...
21: A new Reuters Ipsos poll out this week finds that more than half of Americans believe AI could put them or someone in their household out of a job. And yet, unemployment in May sat at just 4.3%, well below the historic average of 5.66%. So what is really going on? Is AI actually displacing workers, or is the fear outpacing the reality? Joining us now to help make sense of all of this is Molly Kinder, who studies AI's impact on jobs. Until recently, she was a senior fellow at Brookings. So Molly, explain that paradox. Everyone is worried about AI. Already you do hear some companies say they're not hiring or they're letting go of 10% of their programmers, but it isn't showing up in the aggregate data.
22: So Fareed, I think the anxiety we are seeing permeating society is not about where AI is right now or where jobs are right now, it's where we're going. So it is correct that right now the labor market data does not yet reflect a serious impact on jobs. What we are entering is something I call the messy middle. As we move forward and as AI technologies get better, that's when we're going to start seeing impacts on jobs. Not a full jobs apocalypse, but we're going to start seeing select jobs, select occupations really be impacted.
21: Where are you seeing the most likely? I mean, people have talked about programming, but take us through what is the nature of the jobs that are going to be displaced in this first, in this messy middle?
22: So in this messy middle, the jobs that are going to be the front line of displacement are jobs that are primarily at a computer. I have a strap line: if you can do your job locked in a closet with a computer, eventually you're going to probably be in trouble. Think about it as the reverse of COVID. The people that were at risk during COVID of the virus had to go into a workplace, whether it was a hospital or a school or a repair shop. Those of us in the laptop class could stay at home safely and type on our computer and be safe. We're going to see a reverse when we think of the risk. Jobs that AI is best able to substitute for tend to be cognitive tasks that are primarily done at a computer. That has pretty profound political implications because these are some of the most coveted, best jobs in the economy. These are the jobs that in past decades have been the winners of the technological changes. We could start seeing that reversing.
21: So Excel came, was created by Microsoft, and everyone said, we won't need accountants anymore because everyone can now do these spreadsheets. Okay. And in fact, what happened was, because Excel was there and cheaply available, everybody did spreadsheet analysis, and actually the number of accountants grew, and you know, there was a kind of new demand for the product you didn't see. Could AI result, for example, in people needing to do all kinds of new stuff that we haven't thought about?
22: I think there are many reasons for optimism that the economy, even with very smart AI, is going to generate new jobs. There is also certainly going to be instances where, as say, legal services get cheaper, maybe there will be more demand for cheaper legal services, and you might see some of that work grow. That being said, I think most economists would agree that there's likely to be some concentrated displacement. Even if overall the job numbers hold flat and we don't see a jobs apocalypse, if we start to see displacement in concentrated pockets, like we did in deindustrialization, if you think back to the last several decades in the heartland, overall our economy was strong. The numbers were going up in terms of GDP and job numbers. And yet you had this concentrated loss of jobs in the middle of the income spectrum in manufacturing. And that caused huge political and social pain. We could see something similar if enough pockets of white-collar work. AI isn't just something that augments, it actually substitutes. If we start seeing that in certain pockets, I think we are going to face a similar political and social backlash that we saw in deindustrialization.
21: You said this is the messy middle.
22: Yes.
21: What's at the end? What comes after the messy middle?
22: You know, I think if you believe what the AI labs are saying, what comes after a messy middle is a period of abundance, where if AGI arrives and we create such surplus, so much economic growth, and AI and robotics are so capable, we may be materially very well off, and we may not have to work in the same way in the past. At that point, the question for society becomes one of purpose, one of making sure the surplus is shared equally and that democracy can survive. Those are three very important questions. Purpose, sort of inequality, and democracy. But we're all in it together at that point. If we get to that other side, all of society will have to reimagine society and our purpose.
21: The robots and AI will basically
22: take
21: everyone's
22: job. I think what's really challenging, and a lot of the reason why I wrote this piece on the messy middle, was I think too many people in Silicon Valley think we're jumping straight to that world. And the reality is it's going to take us a long time to get, you know, the machine's good enough to replace all of human tasks. But in the messy middle.
21: And this could be decades.
22: This could be decades. And I think what is a reason why the public feels anxious is there will be losers, concentrated losers, people who might have invested a lot of money in their education. And if we as a country don't figure out how to make sure that people on the losing end still keep a foothold on what they hold most dear, which is the ability to raise a family, the ability to do what they love, I think we'll have a major political backlash. So I think that's why you're hearing such anxiety, is there's a worry about what's ahead and a feeling that we have a lot of analysis, but not a lot of answers. And I think you see an anxious public wanting to hear from their leaders. What's the plan?
21: Oh, Molly, you've eased our anxiety just a little bit. Thank you. Next on GPS, the war in Iran has led to the largest disruption to oil supply in history. Can the world use this crisis to support a green energy transition? There is some evidence that it's already happening.
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30: Meet the next big little thing. Litter Robot Evo. Whether you're...
31: It's CNN.
21: And now for the last look. For all the pain that the United States and Israel have inflicted on Iran since they began the war, they've also given that country a powerful gift of sorts, the opportunity to demonstrate to the world control over the Strait of Hormuz. The Strait handled about 20 million barrels of oil a day before the war, one-fifth of the world's total oil supply. By exerting control over the waterway, Iran has brought about what the International Energy Agency calls the largest disruption to global oil supply in history, sending oil prices soaring. But Iran's weapon might be one with an expiration date on it. As the Wall Street Journal reports, Gulf countries are already scrambling to build up oil infrastructure to bypass the strait. In May, the UAE said it would speed up the construction of a second pipeline to its storage hub in Fujairah, which lies just beyond the Strait of Hormuz. Saudi Arabia has redirected oil from the strait to its western port of Yanbu via its east-west pipeline. That infrastructure, built up during the Iran-Iraq war in the 1980s, is moving nearly 7 million barrels a day. Before the war, it moved just 2 million barrels a day. And the journal notes Gulf countries are also talking about speeding up the construction of a rail corridor that would offer another route to move oil. These solutions are imperfect. Pipelines are expensive and complicated to build, and they're vulnerable to drone attacks, and trains cannot move as much oil as ships, nor as cheaply. Another strategy is not to find new paths for the supply of oil, but to reduce the demand for it. As the World Economic Forum notes, many countries are adopting energy-saving policies to do just that. Indonesia and Myanmar have devoted one day of the week for public sector employees to work from home. Other countries have reduced school days or increased remote learning. Many countries are rationing fuel. But no country's attempts to slash oil imports and demand have been as consequential as those of the world's largest energy importer, China. Today, China is taking in at least 3 million fewer barrels of oil per day than it did before the war. That's because Beijing has spent years inuring itself from just the kind of global energy supply shocks we're seeing today. It has stored up huge reserves of oil, and it runs its factories largely on domestic coal and renewables. And as NYU's Global Affairs professor Carolyn Kassan writes in her newsletter, the Asian giant's reduction in oil imports is a key reason prices haven't climbed even higher. China has also limited consumption of energy at home. As J.P. Morgan's head of commodity strategy, Natasha Kanava, observes, the reduction is not the result of government mandate. It seems to be largely driven by consumer choice and a ready availability of electric vehicles. China already has the largest fleet of EVs in the world, and people are using them more than ever. EV charging volumes on highways rose by 56% on the first day of the annual May Day holiday compared to the year before. Residents are traveling more by train and less by jet. The tactics countries and consumers have used to limit oil consumption are born of necessity, not of a desire for a clean energy transition. In some cases, it is coal that is being substituted for oil. But in the long run, green technologies will benefit. NYU's Kassan predicts that oil demand will soon hit a plateau, not because climate policy suddenly triumphed, or because governments collectively decided to consume less oil, but because insecurity forced adaptation. History bears out that hypothesis. Look at the oil crisis of 1973. It led to a long period of lower oil consumption in the U.S. That's in part because it spurred America's introduction of fuel economy standards on cars. Europe and Japan were inspired to build up nuclear power capacity and expand public transport. The crisis made countries diversify their sources of energy, turning away from an over-reliance on oil. A more positive change is possible now because of the ready availability of renewables and EVs. As Bloomberg reports, the UK is introducing regulations that would require solar panels and energy-efficient heat pumps in new homes. Vietnam wants 10% of houses to have rooftop solar panels by the end of the year. Indonesia's president says he wants all vehicles in his country to be electric. EV purchases surged in more than 30 countries in March, Bloomberg notes. So in the long run, the surprising effect of this crisis might be that Iran loses a lever it has gained and the world diversifies toward green energy. Who would have guessed? Thanks to all of you for being part of my program this week. I will see you next week.
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6: And this is CNN.
7: Fight night. Trump celebrates his 80th with a White House spectacle. Will it pull him out of a summer slump?
8: You know what I really love? 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
7: And intra-party warfare. Trump's overnight endorsement scrambles his party's chance to flip a key seat.
9: They're both Trump puppets, and we'll beat either one of them in November.
7: And can a Mamdani ally take down a well-known congressman? My live interview ahead. Plus, across state lines.
10: It's the Chicago Bears, not the Indiana Bears.
7: A fight over a football stadium. Pitts Republican against Democrat.
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12: Welcome to Inside Politics Sunday. I'm Manu Raju. In a presidency defined by breaking norms, well, tonight may be the most unusual spectacle yet, when a little cage match is held on the White House South Lawn on President Trump's 80th birthday. The president hosting UFC fights in that huge 87-foot octagon just steps from the Oval Office. Now, Trump is billing the event as a celebration of America's 250th anniversary. But is that how Americans really want to celebrate? New polling out this week shows only 16% of American adults approve of Trump's UFC event. And when you look at party breakdown in this poll, just 31% of Republicans approve, along with a rock-bottom number of just 11% of independents. And that same poll found just 18% of Americans consider themselves fans of mixed martial arts. So why do this now? Less than 5 months from the midterms amid an unpopular war and the president's slumping approval on the economy? Well, to help answer that question, I have an excellent panel of reporters this morning. Bloomberg's Nia Malika Henderson, CNN's David Chalian, and Semaphore's Shelby Talcott. Good morning to you all. Nice to see you. So just what to expect. I've gotten so many questions. You probably all have, too. Like, what is going on at the White House? Even last night, I was at something. People kept asking me about it, and I was trying to explain it, so hopefully you guys can as well. It begins at 8 p.m. tonight, Eastern. This is what to expect. Trump is going to be there, of course. He'll be there with the UFC CEO, Dana White, one of his longtime friends and allies. There'll be a military flyover, fireworks finale, 125,000 guests. All right, David, you've been covering politics a long time. Can you explain what the president's motivation here?
13: Have I seen anything like this before? Listen, the president's motivation, I think, is pretty simple, right? It's his 80th birthday. Mm-hmm. This has been the UFC universe, and Dana White and the operation has been part of his return to power. I mean, from when he was out of office, this was a very safe space he can go with a lot of loyal fans. And in this attention economy, it is a way for Donald Trump to understand how to grab attention, keep the spotlight like that is on something else, and bring it to him as well so he can be part of that. For all of those reasons, like, I don't think it's all that complicated. I do think it does fit a narrative, as all the polling just showed, which is that the concern that a lot of Americans seem to have that Donald Trump is not focused mm-hmm. on the right priorities. And that has been showing up in polling for the better part of the last year now. And I think this just adds to that case.
12: This is what our colleague Aaron Blake wrote in a piece that came out today. Trump's UFC 80th birthday bash looks to rescue his tarnished macho
13: image. And, you know, if you go dig a little deeper into some of the polling, a Harvard Youth Survey from not too long ago showed just 28% of men between the ages of 18 and 29 approve of Trump's job performance.
4: Yeah, listen, and it was young men of all races, particularly working class men, people who were sort of in this UFC world, in the sort of Manosphere podcast world. Those were the people who boosted him, sort of the fans of those worlds are the people who turned out in states like Michigan to flip it back to Donald Trump after Joe Biden won in 2020. And so, yes, and listen, this also comes as there are all sorts of viral clips of the president falling asleep or seeming to fall asleep, resting his eyes, as my father would say euphemistically when he would fall asleep, you know, at these events with questions about his age. You can't offer, you know, kind of dismiss the juxtaposition of 80-year-old, this is his 80th birthday, in this fight meant to kind of tether him to people who are a lot more vigorous than he happens to be at the moment.
13: Shelby, you cover the White House. What is the White House saying about all this and the optics and the reason for doing it? I mean, and just also the cost. I mean, the UFC saying it's paying for a bulk of the cost, $60 million at least. I think it's expected to be much higher than that. But the federal government has to provide emergency equipment and services, first aid, medical services. There's a lot of law enforcement out there. So there's a significant taxpayer cost to this, too.
14: Yeah, and unsurprisingly, the White House is defending its decision to host this and all of the other events that are going on this weekend and later in the summer. There's various reasons that I've heard from White House officials, administration officials, the America 250 celebration. They say it's a time to celebrate America. How could anybody hate that? There is the sports diplomacy aspect of it, the argument that the State Department, this sort of allows the State Department, they signed a memorandum of understanding with the UFC earlier this week. So there's the international aspect of it. But then there are people who, as you said, argue that it's just not that deep. This is something that the president wants to do. They say that it's cool. And they maintain that despite polling, this is something that the base is going to have fun with and they're going to enjoy. They're going to be able to see a different side of the White House than they have before. And that's essentially sort of their argument there for having this event.
13: Yeah, and so much of this has to do with Trump's relationship with Dana White. You know, he is the CEO of UFC. He's been really heavily involved with Trump. Over the years, he's given to Republican candidates, PACs, and parties since these are just political donations since 2005. About $1.3 million on the GOP side. He gave $1 million to the pro-Trump super PAC. That was back in 2019. He has given some money to Democrats over the years, of course, not as much as to Republicans. He's spoken repeatedly at the Republican National Committee. Is this Trump? He's obviously someone who likes to pay back his friends.
4: Yeah, and listen, this is a huge, huge payback. And this is a guy who, as you said, has supported him. And his fortunes and the popularity of this sport possibly goes up, or it could be the opposite as well. But it certainly, I think, brands UFC in sort of a MAGA way, in a way that maybe it hadn't been before. And I think it'll be certainly lucrative for somebody who has been a sort of lucrative ally for Donald Trump as well.
13: Yeah, I mean, this is what the New York Times had said about this. Comes all amid, we're discussing about issue number one, the economy, blue collar voters, working class voters. The New York Times put out an interesting analysis looking at a variety of polling over a key constituency of Trump's that helped him win back power here in 2024, saying in this piece yesterday, blue-collar white voters are for the first time seriously doubting Mr. Trump's handling of the economy. A review of polling by the New York Times shows an extraordinary swing on that issue among white voters without college degrees between his first midterm election and now. I mean, this is a major warning sign ahead of the midterms.
15: There is no doubt about it. And it gets to the heart of the matter, which is that for all of these cultural touch points that have been part of the bond. At core, what the voters wanted from Donald Trump and this swath of support for him was about making their economic lives better and lowering prices. And they're not feeling that. And so you talk about some of the groups that came his way in 2024 that we've seen peel away. Now, The economy is the thing as to why. That is the fundamental thing. And so that analysis that the Times did, yes, his overall approval rating is down among that group, but it is his approval on the economy that is driving that. Mm-hmm. And it is so no matter how loyal the base is, and it's not like they're necessarily huge fans of Democrats, but there is real buyer's remorse going on when it comes to the economy.
16: And it has to do with the economy, whether he's focusing about it, his comments about affordability, and also, of course, the Iran war and increasing costs, particularly when it comes to gas prices. That's a question that I put to a lot of Republicans on the Hill this past week. How are constituents feeling about how the economy is impacting them? What do they want him president to do about it? And is he focused enough on this issue?
17: People are really feeling it. I mean, it's not just gas prices, food prices, and other things. And I think there's a level of frustration.
18: Are you concerned about the fallout for your party if they don't act on that?
19: Well, I'll just say that when I talk to folks at home, they say our prices are too high. We need some relief. And Congress can deliver some relief. And if Congress doesn't deliver the relief, I think voters are not going to be pleased.
20: People often vote their pocketbook. If people don't feel secure financially, they oftentimes obviously respond by choosing somebody else.
21: But do you think the president's paying enough attention to these issues like affordability and cost of living?
22: Well, he's got a dogma on tariffs.
16: How does the White House respond to the concern from their own party? He's not focused on this.
14: Yeah, the big thing that we've heard from them is that the people who are concerned about this are panicking, essentially, and that everybody, whether it's lawmakers, whether it's voters, they need to just relax and trust that Trump is going to bring the prices down and everything's going to be short term. That's falling short with a lot of people, understandably so. And so the Trump administration is in this weird position where they did promise voters to lower prices, and they're struggling with that. And I think that's why you're seeing them try so hard to get this deal with Iran, because they believe that it will be sort of the starter towards achieving that goal.
16: That's what we're hearing also from Republicans. They want that deal so that they can campaign on it ahead of the midterms. We'll see what happens. All right. So what was President Trump doing at 12:56 this morning, just minutes into his birthday? Well, only shaking up one of the most important Senate races this November. New details right after the break.
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1: Meet the most insightful way to never scoop again. 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

0: This is CNN.
1: So just exactly what President Trump was up to overnight, minutes into his 80th birthday? Well, at 12:56 a.m., announcing on Truth Social a major endorsement in the marquee Georgia Senate race ahead of Tuesday's GOP runoff, saying he's backing MAGA-minded Congressman Mike Collins. The move pitched Trump against Governor Brian Kemp, who is backing former Tennessee football coach Derek Dooley in the race. Both are vying to take on Senator John Ossoff, the lone Democrat up for re-election in a state that Trump won in 2024. But who will win the Trump versus Kemp proxy battle on Tuesday with control of the Senate at stake? My panel is back. So, Shelby, why did Trump wait until 2 days before the runoff to get involved in this race? Is it all about retribution for Brian Kemp? Is it because he saw some polling, looked like Mike Collins was going to win this race, look like he is the kingmaker here?
2: I think it depends on who you ask, but I certainly think the polling was involved in this. You've seen him sort of hold off on his endorsement until the last minute before, and oftentimes it's because they're waiting to see polling come in. They're waiting to see who is going to edge out each candidate so that the president can have a better chance of of being able to say he won. But I also do think an aspect of this is, you know, the president cares deeply about loyalty ever since 2016, but even more so now, I would say. And so there is an argument, even in his very lengthy Truth Social post, he mentioned the 2020 election mm-hmm. as one of the reasons, one of the criticisms in this. And so I do think a part of this, maybe not all of it, is about loyalty, as he feels like Collins is more loyal.
1: Yeah, and before you jump in, David, just to make a finer point on that, what Trump said in his Truth Social post, looking at it, all the way down at the bottom, says, I don't know Derek Dooley, and neither does anyone else, but he seems like a nice person. Unfortunately, he has lived outside of Georgia for most of his life, didn't vote in 2020 and 2016, and said that I lost Georgia in 2020, when in actuality, the facts have now proven that I won by a lot. Okay, well, of course, the facts have not proven that. Trump lost the 2020 election. Also, Dooley was born and raised in Athens, Georgia. He did coach at Tennessee. But this is what Trump seems to be referring to. The Washington Examiner got leaked audio of a closed-door meeting in which Dooley was at. And he said, if you guys remember, this was a time where it was a tough time in Georgia politics back in 2020, 2022. The president lost Georgia, Dooley said. He said he got a little upset with Governor Kemp. It's a little bit why we're in this mess we're in right now. Your reaction, David?
3: Yeah, so even loyalty to a false claim that has no evidence to support it, that because he did not win Georgia in 2020, but yes.
1: And said it behind closed doors, too. It's not like he's out campaigning, stumping, saying Trump lost Georgia.
3: Yeah. I do think, though, you'll recall what happened with Trump's endorsement in Iowa with Randy Feenstra. It came in late at the end. He backed the Republican congressman who ended up losing that gubernatorial primary. And Trump had since said, I got bad numbers and bad data from my folks. And I think here, most Georgia Republicans that I've spoken with expect Collins to prevail in this primary. And I think Trump is trying to get into a piece of that as he wants to make sure his endorsement record continues. And it fits nicely that this piece of behind doors rhetoric fits into the Trump narrative as well. You know, this Trump-Kemp divide.

0: that has sort of been for years now, really does exemplify sort of a lot of the divide inside the Republican Party that has existed. And now we're seeing it play out in the final hours of this critical runoff. As you noted, John Ossoff is the only Democrat running for re-election in a state that Donald Trump won. And that should make John Ossoff one of the most vulnerable and like most delicious targets for Republicans this cycle. And yet John Ossoff, I think, is seen very much as the front runner in that race right now because of the way he has amassed his war chest and put together. And he was happy to have this runoff happen and have more time before the Republicans could focus on the general.
1: And just to that point, look how much money John Ossoff has on cash on hand. $32.5 million. And that is compared to Derek Dooley, who had $1.7 million in his war chest, Mike Collins, $1.2 million. And Ossoff has spent a lot more in campaign advertising than his two GOP opponents.
2: Yeah, listen, Ossoff is quite talented. And he's sort of under the radar in some ways. I think should he win, people are going to start talking about him as a presidential contender in 2028. He's got this message that's all about a corruption and really is in some ways is sort of an independent figure. You sort of don't associate him with the true sort of progressives of the Sanders wing. He's certainly not a centrist. So he really has, I think, carved out a unique path for himself in Georgia. And I think that's one of the reasons, you know, he should be vulnerable. He doesn't appear to be.
1: Yeah.
2: And I think now that he's going to possibly match up against this a MAGA candidate who's boosted by Trump, I think that probably makes his message even stronger.
1: One of the things that has come up in this primary and in this race is about Mike Collins. He's facing a House ethics investigation. This has to do with his office being accused of paying more than $10,000 to an intern who was dating his chief of staff and allegedly performed no work. Now, Collins has denied any wrongdoing in this, but it's become an issue in his race, and it undoubtedly will become an issue in the general election. I asked Mike Collins about that probe.
3: What do you say to Derek Dooley, who says that if you become the nominee, you'll be a liability for the GOP because of the ethics inquiry you're facing?
4: I say that he knows where the polls sit.
3: What do you mean by that?
4: Well, he knows he's behind, and that's the only thing he can say.
3: But is that going to be an issue? Are you concerned?
4: No, I'm not concerned about that bogus ethics complaint at all.
3: Did you have any role with that aide at all?
4: If they have any questions, I'll be glad to talk to them about it and answer them if they ever take it up.
3: They haven't reached out to you about it?
4: So, in the meantime, we're going to keep on going.
1: So, what do you think about Mike Collins' chances if he becomes the nominee?
5: I mean, I think Democrats are certainly going to try to focus on this issue. As you said, he's very focused on corruption, the corruption argument. But I also think that when I've seen the past 5 years of the midterms, of the presidential race, scandals and issues, they don't necessarily hit as much as they used to on both sides of the aisle. And so while I do think that Democrats are going to make this an issue, I don't necessarily think that it's going to be the sole reason that he wins or loses.
1: Yeah, scandals are viewed much more differently in this era of politics, no question about it. All right, coming up next, I go one-on-one with a Mamdani ally who's trying to unseat a well-known congressman.
3: I want to ask you about Brand Lardner. Okay. So why does it seem like he's catching fire in the polls?
6: Names going micro. Micro habits, micro wins.
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4: New York is not only the center of the NBA world this morning as Knicks fans celebrate their first championship in 53 years, but it's also become ground zero in a Democratic Party battle playing out this primary season, where candidates backed by the party establishment are struggling to fend off their left wing. In the Big Apple, the new mayor, Zoran Mamdani, is flexing his political muscle, trying to put his brand of socialist politics on his party and elect House Democrats firmly in his mold. With three candidates battling more moderate opponents, including some incumbents ahead of the June 23rd primary. One of them is in New York City's 10th Congressional District, currently represented by Democrat Dan Goldman, who's in a tough battle to hang on to his seat. Despite spending roughly seven times more than his opponent, Brad Lander, the city's former comptroller, who is backed by Mamdani. And joining me now is that challenger, Brad Lander. Thank you so much for joining me this morning. Appreciate you being here. So what does it say, Mr. Lander, about the mood in the Democratic base that we're seeing these very progressive and even left-wing candidates winning in a number of key primaries over candidates backed by party leaders?
5: Yeah, I think it says voters are fed up with corporate Democrats who haven't fought hard enough for working people. Price of housing going up like crazy, childcare, healthcare. People want to see Democrats who stand for something, who put their bodies on the line, who play politics as a team sport, like our Knicks did last night, and not like a cage match like Donald Trump is putting on today.
4: You had called yourself a back in 2016, a Brooklyn Democratic socialist. Do you still consider yourself a socialist?
5: Now, I'll note that that was my endorsement of Hillary Clinton, so I would do that one different if I could do it again, honestly. I am not a DSA member. I'm a longtime progressive, a Working Families Party member. But yes, if by democratic socialist, do you mean, do I want Medicare for all? Do I want to make sure that folks can organize unions? Do I want to make sure we're getting to universal childcare and investing a lot more in housing everyone can afford? Yes.
4: So you appeared in an ad recently with Zoran Mamdani and several of these progressive candidates that the mayor is endorsing. Let's watch.
6: York, we know anything's possible with a great team.
7: I'm Brad Lander, and I'll block billionaires from buying our elections.
8: I'm Maria Elisa Avila Chevalier, and I'll defend New York by abolishing ICE.
9: I'm Claire Valdez, and I'll stand up against bad landlords and greedy corporations.
6: Get out and vote. This is the team. This is our year.
4: Now, one of these candidates is Daria Lisa Avila Chevalier, who's running in New York's 13th Congressional District. Our Key File team here at CNN found that she deleted tweets that called for abolishing police and questioning Israel's right to exist. And you also campaigned with Claire Valdez's opponent, who you appeared with in that video, but you campaigned with her opponent, as you can see here on this post on X from just a few days ago. So are these candidates people you consider part of your team?
5: Look, I'm proud to be on Mayor Mamdani's team right now. That's Team New York City. And, you know, we're on it. We got a good winning streak going. Of course, we don't agree on every single issue. I ran against Zoran in the mayor's race last year, but we teamed up at the end because we did not want Andrew Cuomo to be mayor, because we believe in the vision of a city everyone can afford and where everyone is welcome. And you can disagree on issues around Israel and Palestine, around how to confront very particular issues in our politics, but still believe you don't compromise on anyone's humanity, and you work together to protect your values.
4: But does that mean you don't support those two candidates that you appear in a video with?
5: I have not made any other endorsements in congressional races in New York City. I'm focused on winning mine. There are a lot of races here, and I have not endorsed in any of them. But I am proud to be on Mayor Mamdani's team to fight for our city and for our values.
4: All right, let's talk a little bit more about your race and listen to what your opponent, Congressman Dan Goldman, told me.
10: If we take back the majority, which I believe we will, I am uniquely qualified and experienced and positioned with my seniority to be able to lead the oversight and accountability efforts against Donald Trump, which is something I have done before, and I have done it successfully. And ultimately, that's what New York voters of New York 10 are most concerned about.
4: So what do you say to Congressman Goldman's argument that he is the one who's gaining seniority and has been on the front lines battling President Trump, including in his first impeachment?
5: Yeah, I think it's a very inside the beltway perspective. Look, you know, he helped, was one of the lawyers in the impeachment, and we need accountability. So, you know, that matters. But Tom Homan is threatening to send troops here. We need folks who do what they did in Minneapolis, put our bodies on the line to protect our city. And when I talk to New Yorkers, what they want is someone who's going to fight harder to protect tenants from eviction, build affordable housing, help workers get good jobs, stand up to these AI oligarchs and now trillionaires, and not corporate Democrats who take money from Wall Street, crypto, and AIPAC, and just keep doing the same old that got us Trump in the first place.
4: So if Democrats take back the House, do you think that your party should impeach President Trump?
5: Well, I'd like to start the ICE accountability hearings in Minneapolis and bring the murderers of Renee Good and Alex Preddy to justice. There's a lot of accountability, a lot of folks to focus on.
4: What about
5: Trump is certainly one of them.
4: What about impeachment?
5: But I think it has to be broader.
4: What about impeachment?
5: Yes, I mean, I think we should impeach Trump, but I think we should also focus on corruption and wrongdoing in many other places as well. And we got to give people something to believe in and fight for. I mean, that's really what's happening in New York City right now. And Rep. Goldman missed the boat by failing to support Mayor Mamdani, even in the general election when he was the Democratic nominee. We're fighting for something, not only against something, and we really got to do both.
4: The issue of Israel has become a major point in this race, and leaders of Jewish organizations have been critical of Mayor Mamdani's handling of anti-Semitism in New York. Just recently, the mayor refused to march in the city's Israel Day parade. Do you think that sent the right message to the Jewish community?
5: I mean, Manu, Bezalel Smotrich marched in that parade, a war criminal who's called for the expulsion of Palestinians. Mayor Mamdani has shown by growing the resources for the mayor's office to combat anti-Semitism that he wants to keep this a city that's safe for Jewish New Yorkers like me. We're actually doing a solidarity rally and canvas today where Muslim New Yorkers and Jewish New Yorkers fight together for the future of our city. You stand up best to hate by making it a city where everyone is safe.
4: And just be clear, Mamdani had said well before and that he would not attend before that Israel far-right leader said that he would attend that parade. I do want to ask you about the leader of your party, Hakeem Jeffries. He endorsed your opponent, Dan Goldman. Should you win, your first vote would be for Speaker of the House. Would you vote for a fellow New Yorker, Hakeem Jeffries, to be Speaker?
5: Yes, I can't wait to vote to make Hakeem Jeffries the Speaker of the House. Of course, there are times when all Democrats have to come together. Then it's also important to hold leadership accountable, just like voters should hold all of us accountable.
4: Okay. All right. Brad Lander, we're going to have to leave it there. Thank you so much for joining me. Really appreciate your time.
5: Thank you.
4: Coming up, a sneak peek at the President Obama's new presidential center opening Friday, the price tag behind it, and Trump's furious reaction.
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29: One, two, three. That's it.
4: All right, it's time to get your presidential library passports ready. The Obama Presidential Library opens this week after years in the making. The $850 million ultra-modern building is right off the campus of the University of Chicago, and it's not your traditional presidential library. Instead, it's an almost 20-acre campus that has not just a museum, but also a fruit and vegetable garden and a basketball court and even a new branch of the Chicago Public Library.
30: Together, we put the voices of this community at the heart of our project. The result is more than a look into the past. It's a vision for the future.
4: All right, our panel is back. David Chalian, Northwestern alum, someone who knows Obama and
31: Northwestern
4: the library
31: made a bid
4: well.
31: To host the library lost out, I think.
4: Oh, okay. That's interesting insight. What do you expect from this big opening this week?
31: Well, you're going to see all the living presidents, minus the current one, there. So that will no doubt be part of the story because You know, I was thinking back to previous presidential library openings, right, and sort of what consumed them, right? Mm-hmm. When Clinton's library opened in 2004, the question was, how is Clinton going to handle the Lewinsky scandal and impeachment? Mm-hmm. How is that going to be presented in the library? In 2013, when the Bush library opened, the big question was, how is he going to handle the Iraq War and keep that as documented history, even though it is a blemish on his record? And so the question, I think, for the Obama library is, how does he deal with the fact in the storytelling of this moment in time that all this hope and change that he ran on ended up being handed off to the presidency of Donald Trump and 10 years of a Trump-dominated America? And I think the tension in that, I'm curious to see how that gets explored. We know there's a wing in this library that's focused on democracy and that has been a big part of Barack Obama's like push post-presidency. But I know Trump is not mentioned in this library, but I do wonder in terms of the day itself, Trump's absence there, and the fact that was who Obama handed the baton off to is part of the fabric of the story.
0: Yeah, that's so interesting how they will deal with that or whether to mention anything like that at all. Just about the cost, because it's just remarkable. This is just presidential library cost. You know, there's not adjusted for inflation, so not exactly apples to apples, but just still $850 million, $250 million for the George W. Bush Library, $165 million for Bill Clinton. You know, there's Joe Biden's library. His foundation told the IRS this year that it was expected to bring in just $11.3 million by the end of 2027. We don't know exactly now what's going to happen to the Biden library, but wow.
1: Yeah, I mean, and you imagine a lot of that went to that huge structure. I think people are calling it the Obamalisk. I was in Chicago a couple of weeks ago around Memorial Day. I didn't get inside the library, but I drove past it. And I was with my cousins, and they are very happy with this. They're very happy that it's in the South Side. This, of course, is a black neighborhood. And folks who I know who've gone there very much, you know, it is kind of a walk down memory lane, right, to a president that brought a lot of hope and pride to a lot of Americans. But I mean, to David's point, it is a real question of what is Obama's legacy, right? So many parts of his legacy, whether it's Obamacare, whether it's, just the sort of spirit and character that he brought to the office, a lot of that has been utterly erased. And you have Donald Trump, who in some ways is a reaction, not even in some ways, yeah, is in every way a reaction to Barack Obama. And what's also interesting is, you know, sort of quietly, a lot of people who I talk to who were very big on Obama, there is this sort of question of, what if there was no Obama? Mm-hmm. Maybe there never would have been a Trump,
0: yeah,
1: right?
0: Yes.
1: And was it sort of worth it to have Barack Obama, who in some ways to some people is more of a symbolic president, and a lot of the substance of his presidency has been erased by Donald Trump.
0: Speaking of Trump, reaction, he's been trashing the Obama library, not surprisingly perhaps, but just post after post on Truth Social going after it. You can just see a handful of them ridiculing it, say, using Barack Obama's middle name, Barack Hussein Obama Library, he says, in 10 years. And then there's what is the plan for the Trump Library? This is an AI-generated video from Eric Trump about how the Trump Library may look like and how it'll be different, and that's the skyline there of this supposed library. Shelby, what's your reaction to this?
3: I mean, I think all of these libraries are really interesting to me because of the shift over the years, right? This Obama Library is funded by the Obama Foundation, which is different than past ones, just like the President Trump's is going to be privately backed. And so that is a separation. So one of my questions for the Trump Library is, what is that going to look like, right? What is Trump, who is now going to try to be much more directly involved in the creation of this library, going to argue that his legacy is? There's also, he has talked about having a hotel as part of this library. It's going to be even more expensive than the Obama's library. And so there's all of these questions, and it feels like these libraries are just getting bigger and bigger and bigger and more privately funded.
0: Yeah, and I'm sure Trump will want to make his library even bigger than Obama's yeah, library. There's no question about that. All right, coming up, a fight over a historic, and I would say the greatest football franchise, turns into a political slugfest, and a likely presidential contender who is caught in the mix.
31: my reporting on that.
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6: Here in Brazil, we are fans. 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We don't ask for permission to celebrate. It happens naturally. 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So don't just watch Brazil from afar. Let's get together. Brazil, come join this feeling.
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4: It's a story that has caused major Democratic infighting, sparked a massive battle across state lines, and now could loom over a potential 2028 presidential contender. Yes, it's about the Chicago Bears, my beloved team who has been in the Windy City for more than 100 years, a founding NFL franchise that has played at iconic Soldier Field along Lake Michigan for more than half a century, and now could leave the city and the state altogether and build a new stadium across the state line in nearby Hammond, Indiana. Now, the prospect of the move is absolutely revolting to so many Bears fans, myself, a lifelong and diehard fan included among them. But the Bears are enticed by a generous handout from Republicans in Indiana who enacted a new law to give the team over $1 billion in incentives to move to their state. The city of Chicago could not reach a deal that the Bears owners wanted. Meantime, the Bears purchased a former racetrack in Arlington Heights, Illinois, a northwest suburb about 45 minutes away from Chicago, to build a new stadium there. But that is close to collapse after a key bill stalled in the final hours of the legislative session in Springfield earlier this month. Now, Illinois Democrats say the blame lies mainly on the Bears' wealthy owners.
2: You put offer on the offer on offer on offer on the table, and every offer, the Bears organization came back and tried to extract more and more and more at the expense of Illinois taxpayers. I think they were overly greedy, and it's really, I can't imagine the Gary Bears.
14: It's the Chicago Bears, not the Indiana Bears. Look, taxpayers should not necessarily be on the hook for, you know, this billionaire family's.
4: Now, the Bears are owned by the Halas-McCaskey family, or the descendants of the late, great Papa Bear George Halas, who founded the franchise in 1920. The McCaskey family wants to own their own stadium to get far more revenue, rather than being tenants like they are in Soldier Field, all as the Bears' owners demand more leniency over taxes from the state. And that's where Indiana Republicans come in, saying high-tax blue cities and states are driving out businesses, like Illinois may do to the Chicago Bears.
15: Also, it's also the tale of two states, a blue state and a red state, a state like Illinois with high taxes and high violent crime in Chicago, and a state like Indiana that is cracks down on violent crime. We have low taxes in our state. The Bears are going to pick up fans all over the Hoosier State. I'm going to be one of them. I'm a lifelong Colts fan, but this is...
0: You're going to become a Bears fan like me?
15: A Bears fan, yeah.
4: Now, Illinois Democrats have also pointed fingers at each other. Governor J.B. Pritzker has attacked Chicago Mayor Brandon Johnson for having, quote, no plan.
16: Thank you all for
4: a criticism that the progressive
16: today.
4: Mayor has dismissed. But as Pritzker eyes a potential run for president in 2028, I asked him about the prospects of the Bears leaving the state while he's in office. Governor, can you stomach being the governor who sees the Bears leave Illinois on your watch?
17: Look, the Bears are a private business that's worth $9 billion, owned by a billionaire family. They're trying to make decisions about their future. We ought to keep them. They ought to stay in the state of Illinois. I think that their fans, including me, will be very upset if they try to get up and move across the border and become, well, I don't know, the Hammond Hams, I guess we'll call them.
4: But Republicans predict that the episode would haunt Pritzker in a White House run.
18: I think this could be a stain on Pritzker for losing this.
15: This guy thinks he can be president, and he can't even run his own state. I mean, his legacy will be that on his watch, he lost the Chicago Bears to Indiana.
4: Now, no final decision has been made about the future stadium site, but many are holding out hope that the pride and joy of Illinois will stay in Illinois and bring a second Super Bowl title to Soldier Field to ease the pain of long-suffering fans like myself.
20: I want them in Chicago, my first choice. Mm-hmm. Arlington Heights, my second.
0: And if they leave, would it be a stain on Pritzker's legacy?
20: Well, you're presuming something that I don't think is going to happen.
4: Yet, even if they do move to Indiana, they're still expected to be called the Chicago Bears. That's it for Inside Politics Sunday. Up next, here at the Union with Jake Tapper and Dana Bass. Their guests include Homeland Security Secretary Mark Wayne Mullen and commentator Stephen A. Smith. Thanks again for sharing your Sunday morning with us. We'll see you next time.
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35: Why, particularly in Gaza, why is leadership failed here? The allegations, I mean, this is chilling, stomach-churning stuff.
36: Yes, it is. What happens, Maria Corina Machado, what happens if you're arrested?
35: Do you think that Colombia could be at risk here? Where do you find empathy with some of these autocrats?
36: How does this story shape all of you who are the future?
30: This is CNN.
37: Hello there and welcome to CNN World Sport. I'm Don Riddell in Atlanta, one of the 16 host cities of the FIFA World Cup. Ahead on the show today, we'll tell you why New York has been rocking this weekend and it's got nothing to do with the football. But we will kick off with the beautiful game on day four of the World Cup tournament. And I'm pleased to say that I'm reunited with our senior sports analyst, Darren Lewis, my partner in crime from Qatar in 2022. Darren, what do you think of it so far, mate? We have talked a lot about the problems this tournament has faced. Is the action on the field now the main narrative?
0: Yeah, hi there, Don. Great to see you again. We both know that once the games begin, the controversies do tend to take a backseat. FIFA really have been fortunate as well, because this is very much a social media World Cup. So many heartwarming fan images as we start to get moving on the various platforms, including... Do you remember that duck walking the streets of Mexico? I don't know if you've seen it on social media, wearing the Mexico kit. You've got the heartwarming images of the Canada fans on their march to the match. You've got the sartorial elegance of the Congo players and the Mexico and the Korean fans performing Gangnam Style as well. It's been superb to see, despite all of the pessimism around this World Cup. Just very quickly on the football, four-star performance, of course, from Mauricio Pochettino's USA, after all the criticism that they've had and the negative storylines. And what about that Vinicius Junior goal as well for Brazil, even though they were disappointing? Terrific start too for Scotland. Who'd have thought they'd be leading Group B after match day one? But yeah, I think it's safe to say, Don, that now that the games have begun, the football is starting to do the talking.
37: Yeah, the Scotland fans found a cop in Boston who might make one of the World Cup squads. He was really tasty. Darren, there aren't many heavyweight clashes in the group stage, but one of them was in New York, New Jersey, a one-all draw between Morocco and Brazil. What did you learn about their prospects for the tournament from that game?
0: Yeah, interesting one. Marvellous for Morocco, first of all, under their new head coach, Mohamed Ouabi. Last night, check this, his first competitive game since taking over in March, and they're up against Brazil. To play like that and to frighten the five times world champions really did suggest to me that they could go deep into the competition again. They got to the semi-finals last time. Got to say, Don, my jaw was on the floor at the performance of Brazil. Take out Vinicius Jr. and Carlo Ancelotti's side really were poor. Both he and they have come in for some ferocious criticism in their country's media today. And there is, yeah, a long way to go, of course. But as things stand, that 24-year wait to win it again is likely to extend to 28.
37: Now, it's always said that the tournament benefits when the host teams do well. And if the US wants to grow the game here, they could hardly have wished for a better start than that 4-1 drubbing of Paraguay. Now that the dust has settled on that, I'm keen to hear how you think the result and the performance has been received overseas, where the football establishment sometimes sneers at the game on this side of the pond. What do you think? Did that performance, that result, change any opinions?
0: It's gone down well over here, you know, Don. The USA is seen as increasingly a serious footballing nation. Following Balogun, who scored two goals on Friday night, early hours of Saturday morning, he was looked at by quite a few clubs here. He could easily have played for England had he declared for this country. But some people might not like to accept it, you know, Don, but the US have a number of top players, a head coach who managed Tottenham here in the English Premier League, and Chelsea, who is skilled at bringing together the sum of the parts. And I've seen some people suggesting that the USA win was only over Paraguay. But every game, as you and I both know from covering these tournaments, every game at the World Cup is hard to win. The bright lights, the big pressure, the bigger expectation, the huge audiences. We've both seen bigger teams suffer from stage fright. I don't think too many teams will want to play the USA as they start to gather momentum, having shown that they can cope with it fairly well.
37: Yeah, well said. Coming up today, four games, including the Netherlands against Japan in Dallas, and what seems like a real mismatch, Germany against the Minnows of Curaçao. Are you expecting a blowout in Houston, or maybe something a bit more interesting?
0: Yeah, if we start our latest show with Houston, we have a problem, then you really will have seen quite a big match. But I think we'd be looking at a monster upset if tiny Curaçao were to beat the four-time winners, Germany. Curaçao, they're a Dutch colony. They have a population of just 156,000. They are a wonderful story, the smallest nation ever to compete in a World Cup. They are led by the oldest coach, Dick Advocaat, who is 78. They've only been a member of FIFA since 2011, but they were undefeated, Don, in their 10 qualifying games, and they beat Haiti and the more celebrated Jamaicans along the way. They can score goals. Look out, too, for the midfielder Leandro Bacuna. He spent three seasons with Aston Villa in the Premier League. But as you suggest, it really is David against Goliath. If they were to win, it would be an upset on a par with Algeria. 1982, first ever World Cup match, beat the two-time winners West Germany. I don't think that's going to happen this time.
37: It would be something, though, if it did. Good to see you, Darren. We'll do it again soon.
0: You too, Doc.
37: All right, if you're a football fan in New York this weekend, you might just have found yourself involved in a totally unrelated party that was more than half a century in the making. The Knicks are NBA champions again, and their run to the title was absolutely incredible. Next on World Sport, we'll show you how they did it.
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8: Wayne from Washington. Wayne, what's your question? Will you take this all the way to the Supreme Court?
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37: Welcome back. New York staged its first World Cup game on Saturday, but quite honestly, very few people will have cared about the football at all. Most were much more focused on their basketball team, the New York Knicks, who won their first NBA Finals in 53 years. It has been a sensational season for the Knicks, and the city that never sleeps will have had absolutely no interest in going to bed last night, even though the Game 5 clincher was in San Antonio against the Spurs, arguably Manhattan was the place to be. Here's Carolyn Mano with how it all went down.
12: This group of players, Don, and this win that ends this 53-year drought so closely mirror the grittiness of New York City itself, this never-say-die heartbeat that pulses through the city. And this is the end of a chapter in Knicks history that's going to be talked about by sports fans, not just basketball fans, for a very long time, because what we saw was so special. True to form, the Knicks did not make it easy on themselves. They were down to start the game. They trailed by as many as 16 points. The first half was a defensive grind. Both teams shooting a combined 32% from the field. The Knicks just couldn't find their rhythm to start. They ended up missing 16 of their first 18 field goal attempts. But as they have done over the course of these playoffs, New York just continued to chip away. A 22-9 run brought them within striking distance at the end of the first half. And then in the second half, you really saw the team's maturity. And that has been the X factor over the course of this series. The man leading the way at the end was the Knicks' heart and soul, Jalen Brunson. He carried the offense on his back, a record-breaking 45 points, including 13 consecutive points that he scored entirely on his own during this critical fourth quarter stretch that erased the Spurs' lead. So after engineering a 29-point comeback in Game 4 that will be talked about forever, the Knicks fighting to this 94-90 win in San Antonio to bring the Larry O'Brien Trophy back to New York for the first time in more than half a century. And after the game, it was Jalen Brunson who was named the MVP. He accepted that award with his father, Rick, by his side, who's an assistant coach for the team and who played for the Knicks in the late 90s.
13: I got no words. Everything I ever dreamed of.
14: Never envisioned this. I have all his trophies.
15: He has really?
14: All of them. He has not one trophy at his house. I'm going to get this MVP trophy, too. I keep all his trophies. And just, I mean, I could never envision this, but it's a credit goes to him. I mean, He's a worker. No, he loves to work every day, tries to get better and try to lead his team.
12: Don Brunson was described after the game as a humble superstar with an unshakable inner confidence. And that perfectly encapsulates who he is. He's a fighter. He's a winner. And now he is taking the Larry O'Brien Trophy back to New York for a parade on Thursday. Hopefully everybody will celebrate safely. The Knicks fan base waiting a very long time for this.
37: Thank you so much, Carolyn. This really has been an extraordinary season for the Knicks. This is a team that some are now calling the greatest in New York sports history. Throughout the finals, comeback was the theme. They won the series 4-1, but get this, they were trailing San Antonio by at least 10 points in the first quarter of every game. In fact, they were also behind in the fourth quarter of every game. This is a team, and this was a series that documentaries will be made about one day, and those Knicks fans will lap up every second of it. The Formula One narrative so far this season has been all about the young Italian star Kimi Antonelli, who was going for six straight wins in Barcelona. That didn't happen. In fact, he didn't even finish the race. And it was the legendary Lewis Hamilton who stole the show instead. Hamilton won his first race since 2024. It was his first checkered flag in a Ferrari and his seventh here in Barcelona. It's a 106th career victory for Hamilton and one that he said he always thought would be possible.
1: I started out a dream last year, which seemed almost impossible during my time last year. But we never gave up hope and the team just continued to lift me up. We made so many changes and we made so many improvements. And on top of that, I've got the greatest fan base a sportsman could ever ask for.
3: Yes, I actually won.
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5: 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Breakout anthems. 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

0: be. Gary Lineker says he hopes that he can see the three lines win it in his lifetime. He got them close when he was leading the line at Italia 90, taking England to the brink of the final. He was also the tournament's top scorer in 1986, pipping the great Diego Maradona to the Golden Boot. Lineker is now the host of the popular podcast The Rest Is Football. I caught up with him on the eve of the tournament.
1: I've always said it's my kind of lifelong ambition to see England win a World Cup or even just a major tournament. I was only 5 years old when we won the World Cup in 1966. I have no memories of it whatsoever. So I'm desperately keen, before I pop my clogs, before I disappear, before I die, see England win a World Cup. Because, I mean, it's the ultimate prize in our sport. And we've been close on a number of occasions. I think England are currently way more competitive consistently than we've been in a long time. So we keep knocking at the door. You know, a couple of finals in the Euros, World Cup semi-final, World Cup quarter-final. So if you keep banging on the door, eventually you hope one will open. England has a chance in this World Cup. I don't think we're one of the, you know, two or three favourites, but I think there is a chance. If you get a bit of momentum, get a bit of luck, you can go all the way.
0: Host nations always have a chance. Certainly, they've got passionate crowds behind them, and we've got three co-hosts this time. But in the US in particular, this is seen as the moment, the golden generation. This is where they have the best chance they've ever had. How far do you see them getting? Are they going to win it?
1: Best chance? What, America?
0: Yeah.
1: Do I tell the truth or am I diplomatic?
0: The floor is yours, Gary.
1: No, I'm sorry, but USA have absolutely zero chance of winning the World Cup. If they got to the quarterfinals, that would be an extraordinary achievement. I think that's highly unlikely. But I do think you should probably make the knockout stage. And then if you're a bit lucky with the draw, last 16, you could get to the last 16. So, I think realistically, it's always good for the host nations to do well. I don't think, to be perfectly honest, any of the host nations will go particularly far. But it's good for the tournament if one of them does.
0: You played in two World Cups. Could you ever have imagined playing in six, as Messi and Ronaldo are about to do? I mean, it's extraordinary.
1: I mean, those two are remarkable individuals. You know, to play in three or four was considered always a lot, but the longevity of football has increased now. You know, obviously diet, training, all sorts of things have helped that to a degree. So you've got players playing now into their mid to late 30s and one or two in their 40s. So it is extraordinary, really. So to play in that amount of World Cups, A, you've got to be incredibly talented very young. And then you've got to maintain those standards over a couple of decades. And they are incredibly driven, as well as being wonderful footballers. They're also incredibly driven.
0: Gary Lineker speaking there with me just before the World Cup kicked off. The opening game at this tournament was memorable. Co-host Mexico beating South Africa, and not necessarily memorable in a good way for South Africa. It was a nightmare for them. They ended the game with only 9 men on the field. Still, at least they're present in the tournament, making their first appearance since hosting it back in 2010. 16 years later, some of the current squad have been telling us here at CNN about how that tournament inspired their love of football and helped shaped their dreams of representing Bafana Bafana on the biggest stage.
2: There was deafening silence, you know, when the match was still being played. The streets were empty, it was quiet, everyone was glued into the game, and when Shaba scored that goal, I think we felt the whole country move.
3: You just turn around and hug whoever was next to you, you didn't care. There was a hope that was built around our football, around our sport, and as a country.
4: The 2010 opening game against Mexico and that fabulous goal from Shabalala was an iconic moment for South African sport.
3: These players that watched the World Cup in 2010 are the players now in the national team that will be representing South Africa.
5: 2010 was a nice experience because I was home. For sure I was with my granddad because He loved football.

0: or so much.
1: You can see many South Africans, they're very happy and excited, you know, for the World Cup, first time in Africa.
0: As a kid, these are the things that you dreamed of. You just wanted to be there, wanted to experience it.
2: What I like most about this picture and this one is the vuvuzela. It represents who we are, and it was such a big part of World Cup.
1: Nobody knew about vuvuzela. We introduced this vuvuzela during the World Cup.
0: The country was rocking, each and every game felt different, and it brought a different vibe. For fans, it was super, super amazing to be a part of this.
2: It wasn't only a great moment for the players, but it was for the whole country and for the whole of Africa, and everyone came together, you know, regardless of the problems we faced.
3: Football actually went into a little bit of a disappointing hiatus after 2010. South Africa failed to qualify for all the subsequent World Cups, three of them. I think the consistency under Coach Hugo Bruce has been a major factor. You can't argue with winning form, and he's really lost the game in charge of South Africa, and he's done very well in terms of qualifying the team for two successive Cup of Nations and a very, very tough World Cup qualifying group. They've been able to build a good team, mostly of home-based players, because they're a lot more proficient, they're more confident on the continent, and they travel well. They're thoroughbreds now, you know, they can take the knocks and they can achieve the results.
4: This opening match on the 11th of June, it was almost like the stars aligning, because in 2010 we were playing Mexico. Now we are returning to the global stage. We play Mexico in an opening game. Nobody could have written or predicted that script.
0: It really gave us the ability to dream, the ability to think of ourselves at the highest level. And hey man, a few years down the line, here we are about to fulfill a childhood dream.
5: All right, stay with us here on the show. We're going to be joined by World Cup royalty next. Stay with us to hear what the Brazilian legend Roberto Carlos thinks about the Seleção's chances this summer.
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5: As we mentioned earlier on World Sport, Brazil kicked off their World Cup campaign with a point in their opening game against Morocco on Saturday. The Seleção coming from behind with a trademark strike from Vinicius Jr. in New York, New Jersey. That will surely be their toughest challenge in Group C. Brazil play Haiti next and then Scotland. Of course, no team has been more successful in the World Cup than Brazil, but their fifth title was now more than half a century ago. The great Roberto Carlos starred in that team. He played in three World Cup tournaments, reaching the final in 1998 and then helping them win it against Germany in 2002. CNN caught up with Roberto at a Rexona event in New York. Here he is with Maria Santana.
17: Roberto,
20: Brazil debuts today in the World Cup. What do you want to see from the players? What do you expect to see from them? What advice would you give them?
21: Que conselho você daria?
22: Conselho é de que joguem por amor, que
21: play with love.
22: É uma competição muito bonita de jogar.
21: It's a very beautiful competition to play.
22: E é muito bonito também levantar o troféu.
21: And it's beautiful to raise that trophy.
20: You've raised the trophy.
21: Você já levantou
20: what
21: o troféu.
20: What does it feel like?
21: Como é que você se sente? É pesado? Como é que é?
22: É pesado, é uma sensação
21: it's
22: maravilhosa.
21: Heavy, marvelous sensation.
22: E depois da competição, celebrar com o brasileiro é melhor.
21: Competition, celebrating with Brazilians is the best.
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22: A torcida brasileira.
20: I want to go to one.
21: Ela quer ir também.
20: Now you played with legends of
21: Brazilian
20: football.
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22: Roberto.
21: Todos os Rô.
22: Quatro.
21: No Brasil, todo mundo tem que começar com o nome Rô.
22: Não. Em Brasil tem de tudo.
21: There's everything in Brazil.
22: Importante é entrar na história.
21: The important thing is to be part of history.
20: What made that team, your team, that era of Brazilian football so special?
21: O que fez da sua equipe aquela era tão especial?
22: Unido,
21: very united group, together,
22: uma família,
21: a family,
22: e nada de ego, só para jogar futebol.
21: No egos, we were there to play soccer.
20: What player do you think will mark
21: que
20: the difference
21: acha que vai this fazer a diferença
20: World Cup? I mean, Neymar,
21: nessa
20: obviously, he's playing, it's great
21: Neymar
20: to have him
21: tá
20: there.
21: Jogando, é bom tê-lo lá também, mas o que você acha?
22: Eu acho que o Vini vai ser uma referência.
21: I think Vini is going to be a reference.
22: Kylian Mbappé vai ser uma referência.
21: Kylian Mbappé is going to be a difference maker.
22: E que o Brasil seja campeão.
21: May Brazil win.
20: Who do you think is going to be their toughest competitor
21: when
20: you see like the group phase now? We don't know
21: mais
20: later,
21: difícil
20: but
21: jogar.
20: In the group
21: talvez
20: phase.
21: Agora, né? Mais tarde vai
22: as
21: saber.
22: As favoritas,
21: melhor.
22: Espanha.
21: Spain is a favorite team.
22: França.
21: France.
22: Inglaterra.
21: England.
22: E Marrocos.
21: E Morocco.
20: Well, let's see what happens.
22: Copa do Mundo da FIFA e que seja grandes jogos.
21: Enjoy FIFA World Cup. May we see great games.
20: Excellent. Thank okay. you so much.
22: Gracias.
20: Thank you. Gracias.
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0: After 16 years away from the biggest stage in football, South Africa's national team, Bafana Bafana, are returning to the FIFA World Cup.
1: Back in 2010, we were united as a country. We watched the games at the taverns, fan parks, stadiums, it was sold out. Us going back to the World Cup, it really means a lot to the country.
2: It signifies the return to the global stage for our players to express their talent, to be able to play against the world's best.
0: And for South Africa's cricketers, the commercial dominance of franchise cricket and the shorter version of the game is redefining the sport internationally.
3: If I look at young 12, 13-year-olds now, there's the luring prospect of become a lot more of a global figure within the T20 space and make a lot of money.
0: And in the world of mixed martial arts, or MMA, one organization is eyeing the continent to grow its brand.
4: It just took an international organization such as the PFL to come and grab the opportunity on the continent. The interest has always been there. If you look at MMA, it's part of the cultural heritage of Africa.
0: Now is the time for Africa's sportsmen and women to shine. This is Inside Africa.

0: In 2010, South Africa hosted the FIFA World Cup. Now, 16 years later, the country's national football team is returning to the global stage as one of 10 African sides competing in the 2026 FIFA World Cup.
1: These players that watched the World Cup in 2010 are the players now in the national team that will be representing South Africa.
2: 2010 was a nice experience because I was home. For sure, I was with my granddad because he loved football so much.
3: I can see many South Africans, they're very happy and excited, you know, for the World Cup, first time in Africa.
4: As a kid, these are the things that you dreamed of. You just wanted to be there, wanted to experience it.
5: What I like most about this picture and this one is the vuvuzela. It represents who we are, and it was such a big part of the World Cup.
2: Nobody knew about vuvuzela. We introduced this vuvuzela during the World Cup.
4: The country was rocking, each and every game felt different, and it brought a different vibe. For fans, it was super, super amazing to be a part of this.
5: It wasn't only a great moment for the players, but it was for the whole country and for the whole of Africa, and everyone came together, you know, regardless of the problems we faced.
4: It really gave us the ability to dream, the ability to think of ourselves at the highest level. And hey man, a few years down the line, here we are, about to fulfill a childhood dream.
0: The first match of the 2010 FIFA World Cup is a game still remembered in South Africa for a spectacular goal by Siphiwe Tshabalala.
3: Ah, how can I forget this moment, Shaba's moment, the goal, probably one of the best goals in the World Cup 2010, even till today, they still talk about this goal.
5: It just expresses how the nation felt, you know, after him scoring that goal, because it felt the whole country move.
2: I still remember when Shaba scored his goal, I went outside the house, everyone was cheering, we were happy. Yeah, it was very nice, yo. I think the Mzansi was buzzing.
0: Bafana Bafana's long-awaited return to the World Cup has rekindled childhood dreams for this new generation of players.
2: It's a dream come true. My dad was a footballer, he played professional, but he never played for the national team. So for me to represent the country, it really means a lot. It's an honor, it's a privilege, it's everything.
3: To represent Bafana Bafana, it's something that I've always wanted. Always imagined myself representing my country in the highest level. So I cherish every moment, every time I wear the shirts.
4: I think for myself, pride. Where you got a couple of millions South Africans backing you, supporting you, representing them on an international stage, such as the World Cup. I think it's very inspiring for the next generation.
0: But returning to the World Cup took more than desire. After years of disappointment, Bafana Bafana had to rebuild under coach Hugo Bruis.
6: Football actually went into a little bit of a disappointing hiatus after 2010. South Africa failed to qualify for all the subsequent World Cups, three of them. They had a succession of poor coaches. I think the consistency under coach Hugo Bruis has been a major factor. You can't argue with winning form, and he's really lost the game in charge of South Africa, and he's done very well in terms of qualifying the team for two successive Cup of Nations and a very, very tough World Cup qualifying group.
5: It's been about resilience, you know, because I think we've had major tournaments where we haven't been there, and it was about time we had to pull together. Most of the guys, 70%, who are always with the team, and I think that helps.
6: South Africa's national team has, in a way, benefited quite a lot from the success at club level of big clubs like Mamelodi Sundowns, Orlando Pirates, and so they've been able to build a good team, mostly of home-based players, because they're a lot more proficient, they're more confident on the continent, and they travel well. They're thoroughbreds now, you know, they can take the knocks and they can achieve the results.
0: And when Bafana Bafana gets results, they do it in style, with flair. It's a kind of football that's distinctly South African.
3: South African football is flair, enjoyment, skill, very unique. Can do almost everything with the ball. You can see us playing in the streets, you know. You can just stand there and enjoy.
4: It's about entertainment. I think for us, people pay money to come watch us play, and they're there to be entertained. And as South Africans, we pride ourselves in that.
0: This entertaining style of play and team brotherhood harks back to South Africa's iconic 1996 Cup of Nations champions.
7: I was fortunate enough to be involved with the 1996 South African national team, the Bafana Bafana, who won the African Cup of Nations, that then also qualified for the World Cup in 1998. Clive Barker was the coach at the time. He's very good with the players and makes the players believe in themselves. And that was a real key aspect of the 1996 team. The players would go out on the field and kill for each other.
0: From 1996 to 2010, and now in 2026, South African football is returning to the world stage with a renewed sense of belief.
1: Because we haven't been to the World Cup in such a long time, some of them are reaching the end of their careers. But before they can actually retire, you know, they get that opportunity to go there, play against all these superstars on the international stage, so they get to taste something that is unique.
7: So I think there's a nice blend of youth and experience in this team. And as I said, it augurs well for the possibilities of them hopefully progressing to the next round.
6: So anything beyond the round of 32, if they can get into the last 16 or even the quarterfinals, that would be absolutely massive for South African football.
0: And the first match of the 2026 FIFA World Cup is a repeat of the game that kicked off the tournament back in 2010. South Africa versus Mexico.
6: The Mexicans as co-hosts of the World Cup are going to be a big burden of expectation. For South Africa, it's probably a no-pressure game, you know, there's no expectation on their shoulders, but it's just the right kind of forum to cause some sort of surprise.
0: And alternate Bafana Bafana captain, Nkosinathi Sibisi, has a request for fans watching at home and around the world.
5: It's going to be a fantastic game, you know, a wonderful game to open the tournament. And for the fans, you know, it's just to believe in the team, you know, regardless of what happens, just believe in the team.
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0: T20 cricket is a fast-paced, high-energy version of the sport where two teams each get a single innings of 20 overs of six deliveries to score as many runs as possible. It continues to transform the global game, driven by the rise of the Indian Premier League, or IPL. Now South Africa has introduced the SA20, bringing the excitement to a new generation of local cricket fans.
1: The principle of cricket hasn't changed. It's maybe transitioned into a more modern format over the years, moving from a five-day game to a 50-over game and then to a T20 game. Arriving at the IPL, it was just nuts. It captured people's imagination, not only just the cricket fan, but suddenly there was kids and women watching the game, and it brought a whole like new entertainment aspect to the game of cricket. You saw private investment come into the game, you know, business investing in the game. It's very difficult to explain the scale.
0: Themba Bavuma captained South Africa's national team, known as the Proteas, across all three formats of international cricket: test matches, one-day internationals, and 2020 internationals.
2: Your challenge is to stay relevant, and that is largely influenced by T20 cricket, where the fans want to see fours and sixes, that the stadiums are encouraged to produce better friendly wickets so that, you know, teams can go and score 240 and 250, and we can see the opposition chasing it down. Commercially, it is at another level.
0: For coach Adrian Burrell, success with Sunrisers Eastern Cape, one of the standout teams in the SA20, has kept him in demand, most recently as a strategic coaching consultant for the DP World Lions in Johannesburg.
3: Okay, if you can do this, watch.
4: I'm 65 and I'm still coaching, thanks to the influence that the IPL has over world cricket, and so I'm very grateful for that.
5: And then these guys are going to do a warm-up, and then we're going to do that catching.
4: I think the innovations come from entertainment, trying to get as many people to follow the game and obviously get the viewership on TV. I think the IPL's influence in cricket is massive and hugely positive. The SA20 here is an incredible product, and I think it's changed the face of South African cricket. And that's the influence of the Indian IPL owners coming and buying the franchises here.
1: We were able to kind of build a product that we wanted to build for South Africa. I think, you know, cricket was in a tough place in South Africa. We wanted to bring the energy back to the game. Cricket's gonna grow into the future. You have to attract a new audience.
0: But as global T20 leagues expand, questions are growing over the future of international cricket across all formats, from one-day games to longer 4- and 5-day test matches.
2: A lot of the talk is about how cricket can go the football model, you know, where a lot of the franchises or domestic teams own the players and kind of release them for international duty.
4: Because there's so much money in these leagues that the players, there will be a stress between playing for your country and earning a very good wage playing for these T20 leagues.
1: We've seen fans come back to our game. You know, this year close to 450,000 fans came through our gates. You know, seeing that, seeing the youth come back and the families enjoying the game and cricket thriving again, I think is something that, you know, I think we're all proud of. That was a big goal for us.
0: And this T20 driven evolution is also reshaping the women's game.
6: I'm still not really a fan of a test match because it's long. But now I just feel like I need to start falling in love with it. For now, I'm more focused on T20. If you hit me 4-6, the next ball, I want you to try again and see if you're going to get it.
0: This popularity is fueling significant investment and rapidly driving up scoring levels into a new era for players and supporters alike.
7: I think the investment in the women's game has been really good. And I think these leagues are making it even better. You're playing against the best in the world. I always feel like when you play the best in the world, your level kind of goes up a little bit, and that's the only way you're going to grow. It's just amazing to see how much it's grown from scoring scores of 100, 110 in a T20 to now 200 plus. So it's been good to see the transition.
6: Women's cricket has grown, especially in South Africa, and it's amazing to see the growth, and I just feel like now, obviously, we have more youngsters and they are very talented. They're always willing to learn and to grow, and it's amazing to see.
0: While hard work, and individual talent is in no short supply, the next step in the evolution of women's cricket in South Africa may depend on what happens off the field.
7: We're going to have to catch up with the rest of the teams, the rest of the countries around the world. But I think for me, the only way the girls are going to grow is to make sure that we're playing with the best in the world, rubbing shoulders, and the only way they're going to learn is out in the field.
0: Ultimately, the future of cricket across all formats will depend on balancing commercial growth with the preservation of its traditional structures.
2: And we've seen the strain that other formats have taken, you know, and I think there's been a big concerted effort to preserve Test cricket.
4: There's room for both. The T20s will prop it up and will allow Test cricket to continue. And these fantastic series against a country over three or five tests will continue. I fear for the five test series, I don't think there's enough time for that going forward.
1: I think what T20 cricket has done is it's allowed cricket to grow with the times in terms of introducing new fans to the game and how then they start to fall in love with cricket. And it brought a whole like new entertainment aspect to the game of cricket.
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0: In April 2026, more than 20 mixed martial arts fighters from 11 countries gathered in Pretoria, South Africa. As the Professional Fighters League, or PFL, brought its smart cage to the city, athletes prepared to move beyond the gym and into the global spotlight.
17: Outside the US, it's, you know, our data indicates it's the fastest growing sport globally. There's over 700 million fans for MMA, and it's one of the youngest sports globally. Now, you kind of map that onto Africa, where there is obviously a young, ambitious population, where stories of resilience and drive and discipline kind of drive the continent.
0: Elias Schultz is leading this push, connecting continental resilience to a system designed to develop, showcase, and export African talent to the world.
17: We believe there's scope and opportunity to make MMA across the continent number two or number three sport. We believe Africa MMA can also become a global export product.
0: Will Mbiakop, a strategist and African sports business expert, is focusing on sport as a driver of economic development across the continent.
18: We are the world sports business next frontier. In terms of demographic, by 2050, one human being out of four will be from Africa. We are a young market, 1.5 billion people, 19 years old average age, and a market that wants to consume and wants to practice sport.
0: This is where one of the world's fastest growing sports meets the fastest growing continent, driven by a young population hungry to assert their place in the global market.
17: Our firm belief is that MMA is the sport of the 21st century, and I believe it's pretty arguably self-evident that Africa is the continent of the 21st century. Put those two together, there's an imperative to open up and to invest across the continent within this very special sport. There is a whole pipeline of talent that's truly extraordinary that starts on the continent, that can compete and train and learn and grow on the continent, but also is at global scale.
0: One such extraordinary talent is Nkosi Ndebele, an elite South African professional mixed martial artist and the reigning PFL Africa bantamweight champion.
19: It's getting hectic, being bullied. You know, I was in scary. I need a group of people that we can stand together. That's me now finding Kyokushinkai karate and starting to learn karate to defend myself. But it made me even more disciplined. But that's the foundation of me right now being a martial artist.
20: He's the 2025 PFL Africa bantamweight champion, and he's known as the king of many nations. Ladies and gentlemen, please welcome Nkosi Ndebele.
0: From the streets of Diepsloot, Soweto, to the global stage, Ndebele has transformed from a bullied boy into a continental champion.
19: Becoming the all-African gold medalist, all-African silver medalist, being representing Team South Africa in the All-IMFs, being the captain of Team South Africa. I'm a hard worker, I know how to put in work, and anything that I decide to do, I always put in my effort. And then that's what I did, and hence producing the results, leading me to being the person who I am today. When I started this, I didn't even know that you can actually make money out of fighting. I just started it out of passion, just loving it.
21: You keep fighting till I tell you to stop. Touch gloves if you want. Step back. Are you ready? Go!
22: And this main event is on.
19: As soon as I step into that cage, you know, the new king, the king, the real king, is in the building. You know, and you'll have some people who want to test the king, and I'm excited to just go all the way to the top and shine.
0: Yet, sustaining this momentum requires more than talent. It requires investment and infrastructure to match the sport's rapid growth.
18: We absolutely need more investment. We need access to capital, and we need to access to those capital at a reasonable rate. If we get those three things, Africa will dominate the world sports of business.
17: There's going to be amazing talent that pops out of nowhere, and that will be the next global star. And you know, our responsibility is not to neglect the next, you know, the kind of diamonds in the rough. And so that's what we constantly think about and what keeps me up at night. Like, what stars are we missing?
19: It takes everything. Yeah, you need to become a full-time athlete, which is a very, very difficult part. We need to survive, we need to feed our families. Getting sponsors is not that easy. Maintaining the life of a fighter is very expensive and costly. You know, it's just very, very demanding. You know, if you don't have the heart and the passion for it, you will give up.
0: Ultimately, the future of African MMA will not be defined by possibility, but by whether raw talent is seen, supported, and sustained over time.
17: We take Africa very seriously, so it was a natural next step to go very deep across the continent to bring global MMA to Africa.
18: And I do see the PFL like blooming across the continent, because again, it speaks to the heritage of Africa, and it speaks to a big, big demand for sports and entertainment. We are very much at the infancy. The future is just so bright.
0: And for Ndebele, the journey doesn't end with the title.
19: I'm on fire, man. Nothing has changed. The hunger is still there. So still dreaming big, it's bigger than my own vision, it's bigger than my own life fulfillment. You know, we do have the skill, we do have the talent, we just need the platform. So there's a community to inspire. There's a whole lot of Africa to uplift.

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1: This whole island is littered with landmines.
2: 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Do you worry that this could be the place where there could be the beginning of a bigger conflict between Taiwan and mainland China?
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0: Welcome to African Voices. I'm Larry Madowo in Lagos, Nigeria. We're here speaking to a fast-rising director behind music videos from Afrobeat superstars like Wizkid, Davido, Flavor, Yemi Alade, Simi. The list is endless. She is redefining how Afrobeat is seen, felt, and experienced, and also challenging stereotypes in a male-dominated field. Director Pink, thank you for talking to us.
1: I'm glad to be here.
0: You stumbled on video directing because you were kind of tinkering around in church, right?
1: Mm-hmm.
0: How did that all begin? Because you were doing photography, then animation, and then eventually video.
1: I think every single thing that I've done and every single thing that I've been has shaped me into that word, a director, because being a director, you need to understand almost every aspect, you know, of the field. Like you need to, I could, you know, make credible inputs if I'm having a film that has animations, you know, into it. I could make credible inputs in the graphics of the film, maybe the opener, the text, the font. Like I'm already so soaked in it, so I really understand what I want. You know, I also was a radio presenter at Inspiration FM, so I was able to have that, you know, vocal strength. Like, you know, I need this. You know, I was able to really like call the shots, basically. So every single thing formed me into what I am.
0: What makes an Afrobeat music video unique, say from something from Rihanna or Chris Brown or Ed Sheeran, even when they do songs with Afrobeat artists?
1: Yeah, I would say for me, it's like the dance. The music in itself influences every single thing you really want to put into it, but mostly it's actually the infusion of like the dance, it's infusion of like, you know, the type of colors that you really want to see in the video to actually tell, you know, the story.
0: One of my favorite videos from your slate is gonna be Egu, Chike featuring Mobad. May his soul rest in peace. How did this come together?
1: I wanted something that really speaks, you know, unity, because that's really what everybody, even after, like, you know, his passing, like, people were really united and trying to, you know, find out what really happened and stuff. So that was really something I wanted to tell, because everybody really, really, like, loved him.
0: Right.
1: And then I then decided that, okay, you know what, I had, you know, a couple of meetings with my team as well. And we're like, okay, you know what, let's just showcase Africa. Let's just, you know, show not too much performances in between, but let's actually show the people. You know, you can never deny happiness. Like you can, when you see happiness is contagious, you know. So I just really wanted to just show happiness, and the colors were very intentional, you know, mix of yellows, pinks, blues, like just the brightest colors you could actually see.
0: Oh yes, the colors, they stand out. Even when you watch the music video today, it's striking and just is this explosion of color.
1: Yeah, that was a very beautiful experience, and I am so honored to have, you know, really done that.
0: Tell me about Abracadabra with Wizkid, Naira Marley. I'm forgetting a bunch of other people in the song.
1: So there's Wizkid, there's Naira Marley, there's Kibi, and there's also Rexy on the song. So Abracadabra tested me. Tested like my speed, because that was like one of the very, like the fastest video I had, you know, pulled out. I wasn't in the country. I was shooting a long project in Sierra Leone. And I got like the call to actually, you know, work on the project. And I was, oh, but I'm in Sierra Leone. Like, how do I do this? Like, how do I actually, you know, create the concept and everything? And I was like, okay, you know what? You really have to. They're like, no, he really wants you to do this. And I'm like, okay, I would take up the challenge. So I did the mood board in just 2 hours. And mind you, we hadn't slept for like over 3 days because we had a long project. But then I had to make sure that, you know what, this idea makes sense. Everybody really, you know, wanted the project to really, really look good. It was tasking, you know, trying to control so many people at the same time in the same space. But I think those were part of the things that have really, really shaped me and have formed me even till now. It's what has really, you know, I'm really grateful for that video, because it really like puts my name out there, because people were really surprised that like how many men really trusted one woman to, you know, pull this off, which sometimes, like, as a director, if you have that amount of pressure, you might actually lose it. Like, you might forget your shots, but, you know, I had so many things testing me. I was like, you know what, I had to keep my patience. So it was a great experience, and I'm glad it came out well.
0: I went to a Davido set for his music video, and it felt like a movie. Mm-hmm. So as the budgets as Afrobeats has blown up, the budgets for the music videos have also increased.
1: The budgets for the music videos have increased because people then see the value of music videos, because music videos actually brand you. You know, it makes people see you like how you want to be seen. So I remember, you know, even when I was a child, like, I would watch lots and lots of music videos, you know, from like Two Face, when African Queen, that used to be one of my best.
0: Yeah, that used to be.
1: Exactly. And I could still remember the music videos even till now. So it's a very strong branding tool for people to see.
0: Are music videos still relevant for Afrobeats artists in this streaming era where you're looking for Spotify and Apple Music numbers, you're looking to go viral on TikTok?
1: Well, right now, I would say that there's been like a whole trend of, you know, short form videos because of like attention span and all that. But it then, you know, gives us like so much more work on our hands to actually, you know, get more creative, because I feel like another thing is the creativity, because when you see a very creative music video, like, the whole competition is getting tougher, because when you see a very creative music video, like, you know what, I really want to watch it, because music videos, they take time to develop from the ideation, from really like bringing out the artist in, you know, their best performance capabilities and all that.
0: You've won some awards, Headies Music Video of the Year for Egwu. Mm-hmm. Afrima, a few other awards here and there. How does that feel to have made such a mark in this industry so quickly?
1: Well, I would say that it feels like there's so much more work to do. You know, it feels like there is more grounds to break. You know, this is from the Headies. Amen, Oscars, amen. So I'm grateful. I don't see it as a chance to then let it get into my head and feel relaxed. I see it as, you know, there is more challenge. It is getting tougher. Mm-hmm. You need to really move harder. So that's just how it is for me. I see it as, you know, the growth process, you know, to really keep growing.
0: What recognition meant so much to you that you had arrived in this industry?
1: I would say it was the Headies.
2: Director Pink!
1: I'd say, because that is always like the most, you know, anticipated awards like every year. So I had been nominated actually like twice, and also being like the first woman to win the award in that category. It opened the doors for like so many other women to really see that they could really, really do this. And that is just really what I'm up for and what I'm after. Just really, you know, showing women that, look, you can be more, you can do more, you know, you don't have to just stick in a box, you know, you can really be whatever you want to be no matter what.
2: Let's go!
0: Coming up, why people have a hard time believing that Director Pink is a woman.
1: I don't know why it's so hard. I don't know why it's so hard to believe. I honestly, but I mean, I thank God, you know. So even when sometimes people reach out to me, like my number, like maybe they get my number from another artist and they're like, hey bro, what's up?
3: Yes, I actually won.
4: See this.
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0: So there are people out here who think that Director Pink's work is so good, it's going to be a man named Director Pink.
1: So I try as much as possible to make sure that I do my behind the scenes, I show my process, because that's the only way. Because to be honest, like sometimes even when I say, oh, I do like videos and, you know, these are the videos I've done, I see like disbelief, like, you know, so I try my best to know, okay, you know what, I'm going to be showing my process.
0: So people don't believe that you're out there directing Wizkid or Davido or Flavor or Simi. It's like it's got to be a man.
1: I don't know why it's so hard. I don't know why it's so hard to believe. I honestly, I've had like sometimes people reach out to me, like my number, like maybe they get my number from another artist and they're like, hey, bro, what's up? sometimes I just take the fun and I continue. They start calling me Guy G. Blah, blah, blah. Okay, I'm going to run it, G. Blah, blah. So by the time maybe we have a call and they hear my name, like, jaws drop. I enjoy that so much. I'm not gonna lie.
0: That must be satisfying.
1: Oddly satisfying.
0: You're still one of the few young women in this very male-dominated field. How do you command a set when there's all these very successful older men than you?
1: We have so much respect for each other that people really understand, like, when it's time to work, there is no, oh, you forgot to call me Mao. It's like, okay, yes, we need to, you know, get this done. So working with so many older people, it's more of just experience. I don't see it as age. Experience has no age. Talent has no age. You know, it's just we've been called to do the work and we need to make sure that it is done perfectly well.
0: Do you ever feel intimidated when you're working on a project with a massive Afrobeat superstar like Wizkid or Davido or Flavor?
1: I don't feel intimidated. I feel grateful, you know, that these were people that I would watch on the screen when I was like young, and these are people that I am actually, you know, talking to, and we're thinking and we're creating. Like, I don't think it would have really happened in my wildest of my wildest dreams. I was intimidated. I don't think I'll be here. I think I'll be here talking to you.
0: Next, how Director Pink is helping other young women wishing to follow in her footsteps.
1: People, sometimes you might think gatekeeping is a way to really keep your craft going, but that's the fastest way to kill your craft.
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0: And I'm excited to be here, guys.
1: Before you made it in this industry, when you were just thinking of a career, you reached out to a lot of established men in this industry. How did that go?
0: It's funny how, like, some of them that I've probably worked with, they might have seen some of my DMs and they're like, oh, so cute. She wanted to work with me. You know,
1: did they respond at the time?
0: I have some that actually responded, which were, you know, people that really brought me into the scene. A colorist actually, like, helped me and was like, oh, you know what? Oh, yeah, I can introduce you to some directors. And, you know, from there, a director led me to my gig, you know, that I worked on with Clarence Peters. And that was just it for me. For girls like me, young girls like me, it's so hard to really get that opportunity. Like, you need to really, like, strive so hard. So it just really made me, okay, you know what? I had to, like, launch my academy, which really connects, you know, creatives as well to established artists and, you know, established, like, companies as well, you know, to work with.
1: You were not intimidated starting out. You were just out there shooting your shots, reaching out to people who are way more established. But you're now giving an opportunity to other young people by your academy, Pinkline Academy, yeah, and Pinkline Films. Yeah. Talk about the thinking here.
0: I actually saw that, you know, there is really no young women in the field, like in the field of, like, you know, film and all, you know, especially like our age brackets. And it was really sad to see, but, like, it didn't really stop me to actually, you know, thrive and really, like, put my name on that. And then seeing that, I'm like, you know, I really need to see how we could create opportunities for the next generation, you know, people really understanding the craft, because there was really no, we didn't really have, like, those tutorials a whole lot. Mm-hmm. A lot of us really depended on, like, so many YouTube tutorials. So for now, Pinkline Academy is really bringing out the next generation of creatives across Africa. We've had over 3 sessions, and we've had, like, people from over, like, 10 African countries, from the UK, US, Turkey, and also from Zimbabwe. We're also trying to, like, you know, give actually 10 African students, you know, sponsorship and scholarship into the academy as well. So yes, it's just a thing that I just saw. There's just a gap, you know, with bringing creatives together and creatives assessing opportunities, and we're really trying to be the bridge between that gap.
1: It's fascinating to me. You said bringing up the next generation. You are the next generation, so I guess you're bringing along your generation.
0: yes.
1: So what you've learned, you're also sharing to your peers.
0: Exactly. So I love to teach. I love to educate a lot. Like, it's something I have done since I was a child. I would say you can't deny your calling sometimes. Mm-hmm. You're like, you know what? I really have to do this. So if there is nobody doing it, somebody just has to. Because that way your craft doesn't die. Because people, sometimes you might think gatekeeping is a way to really keep your craft going, but that's the fastest way to kill your craft.
1: The industry is built around gatekeeping. There's a lot of people who don't want everybody to get in, otherwise you're all too ordinary.
0: Sometimes exclusivity can be a thing, mm-hmm, right? But you really need to understand your own type of market, you know, to know if you really want to be exclusive. So because this information is, like, really out there, like, there's so much information out there in the world. I see growth as, you know, actually sharing ideas with people growing in that same field, in that same industry. That way, there are so many people even thinking ahead to build. There's so many people who have passion in so many fields. There are over hundreds of fields in the filmmaking industry. And you don't know, the person you're going to train today might be the person that could have a link to someone who could, you know, just partner and be like, you know what, let's create a virtual production, you know, studio in the country. And before you know it, like, the industry is booming, you understand? So I see, you know, sharing knowledge and, you know, really sharing information as a way to really grow your industry.
1: So your attitude is about collaboration, not competition.
0: Exactly.
1: Can you teach that to older people?
0: I mean, you really, for Pinkline, we've really, really tried. And right now we have so many students who they've even gone as far as really creating projects together. So there's like a full hub, like where if you need someone and you're like in another

0: country, you can just, oh, I remember, I met you in the last class, you're in Tanzania, right? Like, you know, it's just really linking creatives together. So, I mean, you're going to try and make sure that you share the gospel. Yeah.
1: Fantastic. You only directed your first music video in 2020. So your career has shot up in a record time. How do you feel about that?
0: So beginning of 2020, I shot, you know, a music video, and towards the end of 2020, I shot the second one due to the COVID break. And I realized that I got so much better because of how much information I had really, really consumed. So while I was working in that company and I was shooting music videos, I wasn't just being a director. I was also seeing myself in the whole film business. I was really understanding what it felt like to really run things. So for me, really shooting up through that time, I understood what it meant to keep relationships with your clients, to also, you know, have like a pricing system. That way I knew that being a woman, people might not really trust me, so I needed to drop my prices a little bit. But then I made sure that I was given so much more value than what they would actually, you know, have probably gotten elsewhere. So I was really trying my best to give my 100%.
1: Coming up, Director Pink's next venture.
0: There's going to be film projects coming up soon.
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0: These are some of the people you've worked with. Yeah. Burna Boy, Wizkid, Davido. You did 10 kilos.
1: Yes,
0: I did. How was that?
1: Well, I mean, it was one of the most seamless shoots, and everything on that shoot was just more of like happy vibes.
0: There's a lot of great Afrobeat stars here. Who's missing here? Who would you like to work with?
1: For Afrobeat, that would be Tems.
0: Tems?
1: Yes.
0: What's your favorite of your all your music videos?
1: I don't have a favorite.
0: My sister, come
1: on
0: now.
1: I don't want to do that. I promise you, I don't want to do that. But like, I always make sure that my next video is my favorite video. My next video is my best video. You know, because
0: that is the right answer. Because you still want to work with these artists.
1: Yes, because like No, like I always make sure like I challenge myself every single time because I'm very daring. So I'm like, you know what, excellence. You know what, the next video has to be better than the last one because that's the only way you grow.
0: You've also worked with some gospel artists like Mercy Chinua.
1: Yes, I have actually. It was an amazing experience. Like we've worked not once, twice, we've worked like three times now.
0: Is it different when you work with gospel artists compared to when you work with Davido or Flavor?
1: Similar, it's just the same thing, you know, you get the song, you shoot, in terms of the experiences as well.
0: Do you watch your own music videos on YouTube? Or maybe you're just out there, I don't know, listening to classical concerts?
1: Sometimes I go back to it sometimes to just really see, you know, when you want to measure like your growth and you want to see like, oh, okay, there's some attention to details, like my attention to details have increased, you know. I use it for research purpose, like a review of my, so it's more like a yearly review. So I review my work and I'm like, okay, you know what, these are things that I've done the past year and these are things that would be nice to do in the next, you know, season.
0: You did a horror film, Lady Koi Koi. This was what, 2021? It's a story that people are familiar with in Nigeria.
1: Yes, I had to do, that was the first thing I was all up for when creating that story. I really wanted it to have relatability, you know, and I was really in love with horror films then. I still love horror films, and I feel like even, you know, the Nigerian horror film space can even be way better. And it was just me really giving it, you know, a try.
0: Afrobeat is big globally, but the other aspect of Nigerian culture that has blown up is obviously Nollywood, the movie industry here. So more film projects for you in future?
1: Yes, of course. There is that is always the goal. That has always been, you know, the goal. So there's going to be film projects coming up soon. There is also one in the works as well. It's a very beautiful story. I can't wait for people out there to see it.
0: What legacy do you want to leave for African cinema as a proud woman in this still very male-dominated field?
1: I think I want to be remembered for my impact. I don't think it has to be like me, you know, like, oh, this is how, because you only leave a legacy by how you impact other people's life. So I'm more for impacting. So yes, that's the kind of legacy I want to leave, you know, the various ways I have impacted into people's life and how people have, you know, grown through me. And I know that Pink Line is even going to grow more into, you know, really, really making changes and impacting cinema in general. But yes, it's more of being impactful. That's what I want to be remembered for.
0: Fantastic. Director Pink, thank you so much for talking to us.
1: My pleasure.
0: This has been so revealing, and thank you for watching. All our shows are on our website, cnn.com/African Voices. I'm Larry Medowa in Lagos. We'll see you next time.
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7: Welcome to Connecting Africa. I'm Eleni Jokos. This month, we're delving into the impact sport can have on economic growth, investment, and opportunity from rising stars across football, basketball, baseball, and the Olympics. From Africa's first Black Olympic gold medalist, Chambel Abebe Bikila, to Ethiopia's Eliud Kipchoge, and Zimbabwe's Kirsty Coventry. When it comes to the Olympics, Africa has produced some amazing athletes. But did you know that the continent has never held an official Olympic event? Well, that's about to change, as our Victoria Rubadiri has been finding out how this year's Summer Youth Olympic Games are coming to the continent for the first time ever.
8: Brick by brick, seat by seat, venue by venue, final preparations are being made for the Summer Youth Olympic Games at the end of October in Dakar.
9: It's incredibly symbolic because the continent has been producing amazing sports competition, right, including the FIFA World Cup and many others. For the first time, Senegal will be on the map. Continent will be on the map.
10: I have the great pleasure to say it's time for Africa.
8: Senegal won the bid in 2018. Senegal. With an Olympic event built around a vision of legacy, youth, and long-term impact.
11: Having that in Senegal, it looks like having that in all African countries. And it made us proud, of course, but it made all African countries proud, all Africans.
12: Let's go to the stadium.
8: Sophie Ndiaye is overseeing the venue where athletics, boxing, and the rugby sevens will be held.
12: The grandstand, you have a maximum capacity of 8,000 people. And then you have the arena on the backside that we'll go after. Overall standing, you can have 26,000 people.
8: From refurbished stadiums to new athlete accommodation to transport and logistics systems designed for a global audience, investments that organizers say should last long after the games.
11: Mainly we focus on refurbishment. Why refurbishment is important in regarding sport facilities. We had in the country a lack of investment in terms of sports, but we take the opportunity of the games to refurbish and to rebuild most of them. It means that those contributions are impacting sport development in the country for the games, but more long time after the games.
8: The games' biggest legacy may not be what's being built in concrete, but in its people. Youth from across the continent have been brought to Dakar to learn how to deliver a global event.
9: If there is one legacy that this event will leave a lasting impact on Dakar, but also the continent, is the workforce and the talents that will have been revealed in the meantime. So we have created a program for educating and coaching young talents from Senegal, but from the whole continent, on the very specific demands of an event, for that matter, the Youth Games. But these expertise will be able to be disseminating across the continent for sport.
8: But delivering an event at this scale doesn't come without its challenges.
9: I'd say it's probably close to 5,000 people that will have to come from outside into Senegal, Dakar.
13: How important is it to have intra-African travel and movement of these athletes?
9: We're relying on also the Continental Association of National Olympic Committees in Africa to help us. Why not having a few charter flights from different destinations? So these are the type of elements we're looking into.
8: As the countdown to the Games begins, Dakar is set to emerge onto the world stage. New buildings and infrastructure are in place. A new generation of young people have been trained.
9: It's a very young continent. It's a very dynamic continent. It's a very energetic continent. So I don't see any reason why people would not have even more desire to host after the Youth Games in Dakar. But it always starts with people. But it takes people to say, we're going to host and we're going to find a way to do it.
8: Across Senegal, excitement is building. It will be a historic event, the first that Africa is hoping won't be the last.
7: Up next, from the Olympics to baseball, how the continent plans to grow the bat and ball game.
13: Tune in's How To, a brief look at all the special functions and things you might not know we have.
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0: Welcome back. The bat and ball game of baseball may not be the first sport people associate with Africa, but that is starting to change. Across the continent, new leagues, training programs, and grassroots initiatives are trying to build the game from the ground up. Our correspondent, Victoria Rubadiri, reports on how baseball in Abuja, Nigeria, is creating lots of opportunities.
1: Young athletes are stepping up to the plate in Abuja to prove they have what it takes to play baseball.
2: Baseball teaches you a lot about perseverance, about consistency, hard work, how you need to be at the top of your game always.
1: Abuja's Diplomatic Dodgers took on the Niger State baseball team in the North Regional Finals in May.
3: Over 30-something years now, we've been playing and we've been growing. In Nigeria, we have actively, of the 35 states, we have 18 states that are actively, you know, involved in baseball.
4: Nigeria is one of the 27 members of the World Baseball and Softball Confederation for Africa, or WBSC Africa, which is the continent's governing body for baseball, softball, and baseball 5.
3: We have about 45,000 registered baseballers on the continent, and we have over 400 clubs across the continent, so, and the numbers are growing.
4: A former baseball player himself, Uche Odozor, founded the Diplomatic Dodgers Baseball and Softball Club in Abuja in 2023 and currently serves as the president of WBSC Africa.
3: And a lot of us today are very successful business people because we have believed in the principle of hard work, the principle of commitment, respect, dignity, values, most importantly. And these are the things that drive business, that moves you from the baseball pitch, which we consider that is that diamond, and treasure it, and then being able to advance the gospel to the young generations that are coming. And that is exactly what we are doing today.
4: But to make it to the pros, Odozor says athletes must be given the opportunity to play baseball from a young age.
3: In our development program, we have decentralized it, and our focus actually remains the school and the female. And we have a very large pool of very young, you know, Africans that are very passionate about these sports.
5: Superstars in the making.
4: Both state and private schools in Abuja are introducing youngsters to the sport with the help of Odozor's baseballership program.
5: Good, let's go.
6: In a population of a school like this, where we have both the junior and senior secondary school up to about 5,000 children, that there are opportunities there, great opportunities, not just football. Like, not everybody can play football. But if they have the opportunity of playing baseball, it gives them a bigger opportunity to become, you know, something greater in life.
5: Okay, play ball!
4: Along with opportunities for personal growth, there is immense economic potential within baseball. A report by the market research company Future Data Stats found the global baseball market is worth $15 billion. It says Africa could further tap into this market by increasing sports initiatives and international partnerships.
7: Over the last few years, there have been coaches and trainers coming from places like the US, Japan.
4: However, as more players are wanting the opportunity to bat, many are acutely aware of the economic strain of the game.
3: A lot of the kids are coming from outskirts. So what it means is that you have to provide, you know, transportation for them to come. Sometimes moving within Africa to play another African nation is more expensive than even leaving for Europe to go and play in Europe and America. There has to be an Africa visa free for sporting engagements. Why do I have to pay to get a visa to go to South Africa to go and play for 10 days? It just doesn't add up.
4: When it comes to the hefty price tag of equipment, the Diplomatic Dodgers are attempting to lower the cost by localizing manufacturing.
7: Everything is expensive, whether it's the bats, it's the uniform is expensive, the gloves. But what has happened now is we have the capacity to produce gloves locally, and it's being produced in Abuja. And there is efforts to create more and more, expand the capacities.
4: Keeping their eye on the ball, they see the potential of the sport for athletes across the continent.
3: Africa actually holds the future of baseball. in terms of the kind of numbers that we have. Over 65% of the young population of Africans are right under 30, 25 years. And of course, you know, we have the fastest growing youth population. So the Africa youths are very, very endowed. They have the quality. They are very resilient. They are very committed. And most importantly, very passionate about baseball. And what we are looking at today is not just baseball. What we are looking at today is a movement of African athletes in this space. And it is left for the business-minded people to tap into this opportunity.
0: When we come back, how investors are being offered the opportunity to purchase their own basketball club.
8: When the sun rises over the sea and the waves dance in the morning light.
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0: Welcome back. I'm Eleni Jokos. Basketball is a growing and popular sport across the continent. It's also a booming business, generating massive revenues, contributing to economic growth, and creating thousands of jobs. NBA Africa, the official body overseeing the game on the continent, including a clubs competition called the Basketball Africa League, says that since 2021, the league contributed over $250 million to Africa's economy, a figure that NBA Africa says is set to grow to $5.4 billion by 2034. It has led to the creation of almost 37,000 jobs, and it could create over 650,000 jobs over the next 10 years. Now, NBA Africa is set to grow the business even further, as I've been finding out on a recent visit to Rwanda's capital, Kigali. As night falls over Kigali, basketball fans are descending on this vast arena. It's Basketball Africa League weekend, and inside the venue is a buzz with excitement. The league, a series of matches, has become an important first step in growing the game across the continent.
1: The Basketball Africa League has been around for about 6 years. It was a proof of concept that has proven a couple of things. One, that Africa is ready, that there's demand for a sports brand, entertainment brand that we can have on the continent at a premium level.
0: The league is a professional basketball competition with 12 teams from across Africa. Over the course of a season, the 12 clubs play 48 games across four cities: Rabat, Dakar, Pretoria, and Kigali.
2: Thousands of fans are gathered here in Kigali. This is the kind of excitement and joy that the NBA is trying to replicate across the African continent.
1: Today, where we are, after seeing the growth, both in terms of attendance, in terms of partnerships, in terms of viewership, now is the time to go to the next 5 years, which is why we're in Kigali to talk about franchises.
0: Among the fans are investors who've been invited to take a stake in the game's future. They're being offered a franchise, the right to own and operate a team in the league. The goal is to turn the game of basketball into a long-term sports business model across Africa.
1: It's a more commercially relevant structure compared to what we have today. So you have recurring revenue models that teams can actually tap into, whether it's merchandising, whether it's ticketing, media and broadcasting partnerships, events. They can host events, they can have digital programming and all other avenues to really make money.
0: So how much is the franchise fee?
1: Well, it's a bidding process. So we have teams that are going to be bidding. We'll see what the bidding process produces. But this is in the tens of millions of dollars.
0: But for the league and the franchise to succeed, Africa needs state-of-the-art facilities. By day, you see the expanse of what Rwanda has built and what is possible. A 45,000-seat sports stadium used for football, athletics, concerts, and major events. Behind it, the 10,000-capacity BK Arena, where basketball and other games are played. And right next door is the recently opened Zaria Court, built by this man, Masai Ujiri.
3: Eleni, this is it. This is what we wanted to create, and lots of people have played a big part in it, and I'm so glad, you are able to step foot on it.
0: Zaria Court is a community and hospitality hub with a multi-purpose court hosting numerous sporting events, festivals, and concerts. The complex also features a hotel, restaurants, a gym, and co-working spaces. Masai believes that for Africa to succeed in the business of sport, Rwanda's sports model has to be replicated across the continent.
3: Well, it has to be in Nairobi, it has to be in Lagos, it has to be in Abidjan, in Accra, in Johannesburg. There's no other choice. If this works here, look at the BAL coming here, concerts. It has to get to other countries so we can create a tour, so we really commercialize and create economic value, to this whole ecosystem.
0: Back in the BK Arena, you really see what is possible. Young Africans getting to play in a professional league.
4: and young fans being inspired to potentially become the next generation of players and possible leaders of the continent's sporting ambitions.
0: Mark Tatum is the Deputy Commissioner and Chief Operating Officer of the NBA. He's been telling me about their franchise plans for the continent.
5: The African market is so important. 11 of the 20 fastest growing economies in the world, a young population, rapidly growing population. And so for us, we see this as a terrific opportunity to really take basketball and make it a driver of economies and economic growth and jobs. We started the Basketball Africa League back in 2021. This is our sixth season. It's a record-breaking season. In that time, Eleni, we've actually generated $250 million of GDP growth and activity on the continent, as well as 37,000 jobs. So when you think about it, when we bring these games into markets like Kigali, and we played in Pretoria, South Africa, and Rabat, Morocco, and Dakar, Senegal, and in Cairo, Egypt, there are these different businesses and entrepreneurs that spring up around it. Entrepreneurs who focus on businesses around ticketing and marketing and transportation. So that's the economic impact that we're having. And it's projected to grow much, much more than that over the next several years.
0: I want to talk about the transition into BAL's franchise model. And I'm wondering how much interest you're seeing from investors at this
5: point. We are seeing a ton of interest on people wanting to become one of the first ever permanent franchise owners of the Basketball Africa League. As you know, right now the league is an open league. So every year there are 12 teams, 12 of the best club teams from 12 different countries. But those teams can change every single year because it's based purely on qualification. We've seen so much record success in record attendance, record viewership, social media engagement. So we think now is the right time to establish permanent franchises in the biggest markets on the continent of Africa. And what that will do is it will establish a permanent foothold for teams to establish their brand and to engage with fans, to build new infrastructure in these cities, to invest in grassroots programs and grassroots development programs. So we think that now is the right time. And we're here at the BL Investor Day, our first ever Investor Day, where there are about 100 or so prospective investors that are talking to us about our vision for what the Basketball Africa League will become.
0: What's the mix between local African investors and international investors?
5: It's a good mix. Yeah. I think what's important for us, there are many, many local African investors, and I think that's important to us, is having the right partner in the right cities, people who know how to operate businesses, who understand the communities that we want to have these franchises in. And so really there's global interest. There's interest from North America, from Europe, from Asia, from the Middle East, but there's a ton of African interest as well. And we think that's important to have that localized ownership group.
0: Up next, the international investors and their plans to build sports stadiums across the continent.
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0: Welcome back. In 2024, Africa's sports economy was valued at $12 billion and projected to grow to $20 billion by 2035. Several investors are eyeing an opportunity. Among them is the International Finance Corporation, a member of the World Bank Group, and Proparco, a subsidiary of the French Development Agency. They are jointly investing $50 million in Helios Sports and Entertainment. IFC's managing director, Makhtar Job, says the aim is to create jobs and build the stadiums needed for one of Africa's fastest growing creative sectors.
9: We think that as we are going, we can think that we'll be able to do $1 billion a year in a creative industry. If you add fashion, if you add sports, if you add music, if you had media.
0: So the money is actually there and there's appetite.
9: Yes, there is appetite. And we take the risk.
0: And you take the risk, right? You're the risk takers. It's great. But let me ask you this. Then, you know, what does it mean for job creation?
9: That
0: how many jobs?
9: Any sports event in Africa, from the person who is selling food going to the stadium, for the person who is transporting people going to the stadium, from the people who are preparing the team, and the list from all the people who are training to become part of the A team. This is a whole industry. It creates jobs.
0: You know, there's a big risk, and I guess one of the downsides to all of this is creating white elephants. How do you ensure, from the lessons that we've seen in other markets that have built a lot of stadiums to host, you know, one-off events, to not make the same mistakes?
9: Absolutely. And it's proven today. We have a proof of concept that when it's managed by the private sector, it makes a huge difference than it's managed by the public sector. Why? Because if you are a private sector, you know that you're connecting with two operators. You are talking to manager of Music Stars. You can talk to Yusundur, organize a tour for him throughout Africa. So with people doing that, if you have the preachers coming on Sunday and using
0: after a rock concert on the Saturday basketball
9: is the day after. And, you know, people like weddings, which are important. So you can, and when you have a big conference, a business conference, that can be used. So there is multi-purpose. And I think it's important to do things, to have arenas that can be used for multi-purpose. And second, to give it to the professional to do it. Government are not good in managing this.
0: And that's it for this month's Connecting Africa. If you want to know more about the subjects we cover on this program, you can check out our website. Until next month, from me, Eleni Jokos, let's keep on connecting.
7: 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Two, when it's time, just say, "Play Hot Mics on TuneIn." 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
2: Now hosting a major fight and a party for President Trump's 80th birthday, plus drought no more. The New York Knicks are the NBA champs. The city celebrating in a way that probably only New York can. And the oil rig battle. A decade after a devastating oil spill, a platform off the coast of California is drilling once again. Why the state wants it to stop. We'll take you there.
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2: Good afternoon on this Sunday. Appreciate you joining us. I'm Erica Hill in for Frederica Whitfield. And we do begin with breaking news this hour. President Trump says he believes the signing of that memorandum of understanding with Iran will still take place at some point later today. And that's according to Axios reporter and CNN Global Affairs analyst Barak Ravid. Trump said that Israel's attacks on Lebanon earlier in the day, though, did delay a signing that was supposed to happen this morning. In a social media post, the president writing, "We are very close to a deal that will bring peace to the region, including to Lebanon, and all sides should stand down." We are covering all the latest developments. CNN correspondent Julia Benbrook joining us from Washington. Oren Lieberman is in Jerusalem. So, Julia, I want to start with you. So the president says this is still going to happen today. What more do we have in terms of details?
4: Yeah, let's start with his most recent post related to all of this. President Donald Trump, he is calling on Israel not to strike Lebanon while the United States and Iran negotiate this memorandum of understanding on the war. And he said that those strikes in Beirut this morning should not have happened, especially while this deal that he has been working on, he believes, is so close. I want to pull that up for you now. In it, he went on to say, "We are very close to a deal that will bring peace to the region, including to Lebanon, and all sides should stand down. There should be no more attacks by Israel anywhere in Lebanon, but there should also be no more attacks by any other party, including Hezbollah, against Israel. This could be the beginning of a long and beautiful peace," he then added, "let's not blow it." Now, Trump said yesterday that this memorandum of understanding would be signed sometime on Sunday. He said it was scheduled to be. He did tell Fox News in a phone call just a little while ago that it would likely be signed within hours. He also spoke with Axios and emphasized how frustrated he was with those recent Israeli strikes, said that he made it clear to Israeli Prime Minister Benjamin Netanyahu that he was not happy with the way that was handled, but that he believed the signing of the memorandum of understanding was still on track. It is important to note here, though, there are still a lot of questions, as Iran has not committed to signing this agreement today, and there are still differing accounts on exactly what is included. According to a Trump administration official, the signing of this agreement would then allow for 60 more days to work through some details, but it would also outline some commitments on some of those top line items, including the dismantling of Iran's nuclear program and addressing its highly enriched uranium. And Erica, I know throughout the day today we'll be talking a lot about those UFC fights on the South Lawn. Just an interesting thing to note that one of the last times we got close to having a big breakthrough on this conflict, it was when Vice President J.D. Vance, Special Envoy Steve Witkoff, and Trump's son-in-law Jared Kushner traveled to Pakistan for 21 plus hours of talks. As Vance walked out to say that there was no deal, Trump was at UFC fights then as well in Miami.
2: Interesting. We will see how this one pans out. Or when we look at where things stand, you know, Julia mentioning the president saying he's not happy, right, and would like everybody to hold off, right? Basically, don't screw this up for the rest of us. What are we hearing, if anything, publicly in terms of comments from Israeli officials?
5: Well, Prime Minister Benjamin Netanyahu isn't going to openly come out against President Donald Trump as he's pushing this deal. In fact, if I'm not mistaken, the only thing Netanyahu has said today about Trump is simply wishing him happy birthday on social media. There is clearly here an effort, certainly by Netanyahu, to make the relationship with Trump seem as positive as possible and that they're on the same page. But there is very clearly a divide here when it comes to Iran and when it comes to Lebanon. Trump is very much pushing for this agreement between the U.S. and Iran, effectively claiming that it's going to solve, you know, Middle East peace and solve the problems with between Israel and Hezbollah and the ongoing fighting there. But Netanyahu and I think other Israeli officials are deeply skeptical of not only what's in the agreement itself, we don't know, and it's possible that Netanyahu doesn't know, but also Iran's intents behind the agreement. Israel has long been skeptical, not believing that Iran was negotiating in good faith. And so you see, in terms of these ongoing talks between Netanyahu and Trump, this growing disagreement on where this is all headed and how to handle the situation. Israel struck Beirut earlier today after Hezbollah drones crossed into northern Israel. That was a red line that both Netanyahu and his defense minister had drawn and demanded by the public here. And yet you see Trump criticizing for it. Erica, I think it's also worth pointing out that it's difficult to imagine any other president, Republican or Democrat, calling attacks on Israel by a U.S.-designated terrorist organization sponsored by the world's leading state sponsor of terrorism, quote, very small and meaningless. But that just shows you how Trump views all of this and what his goal is. He wants that agreement.
2: It is an important point. Just to put a fine point on this, I think I already know the answer, but what is the likelihood that Israel would heed a warning from the president about those future attacks in Lebanon, especially after what we saw and what transpired last Sunday?
5: Well, look, Netanyahu could buck the president and start carrying out wider strikes, but I think that's incredibly unlikely. Trump has very much boxed Netanyahu in here, and now it's a function of the relationship between the two of them. What does Trump let Netanyahu do, whether it's strikes in southern Lebanon? Trump will draw that boundary and basically decide Netanyahu's actions for him and what Trump will allow the Israeli military to do here as this plays out. As Julia noted, Trump posted in his Truth Social that Israel was not allowed to strike anywhere in Lebanon at this point, and Hezbollah would not strike back. But that's a warning we've already seen in a previous ceasefire, and that fell apart very quickly.
2: Yeah, an important point. One of many. Oren Lieberman, Julia Benbrook, appreciate it. Thank you both. While President Trump remains stuck in these potential negotiations with Iran, and we're wondering if there will be a signing, he's also, of course, preparing to host an event like no other in his own backyard. For the first time ever, a UFC fight will be held at the White House tonight. Underneath that hulking 600-ton arena, 7 cage matches are scheduled to take place on the South Lawn. Trump administration officials and more than 1,000 active duty troops are expected to ring the octagon to watch those mixed martial arts fighters duke it out. UFC fans right now from far and wide are gathering in Washington for the event. More than 100,000 could fill viewing areas just outside of it. The weather, though, could throw a bit of a wrench in the plan here. Severe thunderstorms are forecast to pass through right as the fights are set to kick off. We're going to bring you there live this afternoon as we continue our coverage. And of course, here in New York City, Knicks in five, my friends. After 53 long years, the drought is finally over, replaced by a whole lot of joy. Jubilant fans and some pretty happy Knicks players. Those jubilant fans, though, you see folks flooding the court there in San Antonio. Back home in New York, the celebrations continuing into the wee hours after the Knicks defeated the Spurs in San Antonio to net their first championship title since 1973. And the team being away for the game certainly did not stop the fans here. The streets were packed in New York City.
6: I've been a fan for like 30-some years now, my whole life. You know, my mom may be a Knicks fan, but my mom is going over here. And I'm just happy. I'm really, really happy right now. I flew all the way here from California. I had to be here for this moment. And I'm so glad I'm here right now. I spent my last dollar to get here, and I don't regret it at all.
2: I mean, quite a moment. So much elation. Unfortunately, though, police did have to step in as some of the crowd got out of hand. 63 arrests in total that we know of. School buses, police cars also set on fire. 10 officers were injured. One teen was shot in the foot. Shimon Prokipes was following all of that action as the crowds and the scene intensified.
7: And you see people climbing through the window. And they've just completely taken over this school bus. But concerning for the police, and when you start to see them attacking their police cars, start attacking police officers and throwing bottles, that is certainly an escalation.
2: Not what a lot of people wanted to see. CNN correspondent Gloria Pazmino, native New Yorker, I should note as well, joining us live from outside Madison Square Garden. So much emotion on display last night. Gloria, you were there throughout the day watching it build outside of MSG. I know you stayed up late to watch the game, and we're right back out this morning. I mean, just walk us through all of those hours of celebration. If anybody hasn't seen them on social media, I have to tell, go look at the videos. They're amazing.
8: They are amazing. Frankly, Erica, one of my favorite images from last night is people on New York City fire escapes, because that's such a New York City thing, a fire escape, and people just crowded inside of them, watching all of these crowds that overtook many of the New York City streets, neighbors coming together to watch the game. And I do have to say, I certainly don't want to minimize what happened last night. There were 63 people that were arrested. There was damage to property, including police vehicles, school buses that were set on fire. Some police officers did sustain injuries, and there was a 17-year-old who was shot, as you said, in Times Square. But the vast majority of the celebrations across the city, across the five boroughs, what we saw was a night of just electric energy, jubilation, joy. 53 years in the making, New York Knicks fans have been waiting for this moment. So, for the most part, we saw the city come together, frankly, in a way that we rarely get to see. You know, this is a town that is full of strong opinions, but I could say that the New York Knicks is something we can all get behind. That is the one New York hometown team that everyone rallies together for. And I thought that we saw that on display last night. Now, let's get to the celebrations, because they're going to continue. In fact, outside of Madison Square Garden here today, things are still buzzing. Fans are still here. Inside Madison Square Garden is the fan store. And unfortunately, I can't take you in there, but I went in there myself to take a peek, and it is a party. The reason for that is because they have finals merchandise on sale. And I want to bring in a Knicks super fan. His name is Ray. He is born and bred in New York City. He has been waiting for this moment. You told me that you were 7 years old in 99, the last time the New York Knicks lost to the Spurs. You got to see them bring it home last night. What was it like for you?
9: It was a surreal feeling. You know, being 7 years old when they lost to the Spurs, it broke my heart. You know, Latrell, it was actually at Madison Square Garden, game five. The Knicks were down 1 point in the fourth quarter, 3 seconds left. They inbound the ball to Latrell Sprewell. He misses the shot. And then, you know, without Patrick Ewing, everyone thought the Knicks would be back, you know, for years to come, like the first eight seed to make it to the finals. You know, 20 whatever years later, they haven't been back. And they finally got back this time, and they were finally able to do it and break, you know, the 53-year curse. I'm ecstatic. I can't believe it. It's such a surreal feeling.
8: I have to say, this is as New York City as we can get right now, because he's wearing the Puerto Rico jersey, because just in case you missed it, it's the Puerto Rican Day Parade here in New York City today. And he secured the Brunson jersey in the store today, the finals hat, and the gold chain, of course. You got to have the bling here in New York City. So a lot of more celebration to be had. On Thursday, the ticker tape parade will go down along the Canyon of Heroes. The Knicks will be welcomed at City Hall. They will be given the key to the city. And Erica, I am not one to miss a party ever. I also got my merch. I got the bedazzled finals version. This was very hard to get, but I did get it. I lined up for several hours. You know what it was like in there. And now we got our proper merch to celebrate this historic win. 53 years in the making, Erica.
2: I love this, and I wish I'd known, because I would have given you an order. If I had known you were waiting in that line. Gloria, thank you. Great to see you. We do want to get you out of some breaking news that's just coming into us here at CNN. Longtime Kentucky Republican Senator Mitch McConnell, we're learning, has been admitted to the hospital. So this is according to McConnell's spokesperson, who tells CNN the senator was admitted to the hospital this morning, went on to say that he is receiving excellent care. McConnell is 84 years old, has been battling some health challenges. We're going to bring you more details as we get them. But again, the news into CNN at this point, according to a spokesperson for Senator Mitch McConnell, the senator is currently hospitalized, but in the spokesperson's words, receiving excellent care. Still ahead here, visa delays, immigration restrictions, travel bans, a country at war, the off-pitch pressures creating tension for Team Iran at the World Cup. Plus, the new reporting on a historic unraveling of black representation in Congress. Decades of gains set to be lost. And the state suing the Trump administration over a controversial push to expand oil drilling.
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17: Another big day of World Cup matches on this Sunday. Four games scheduled for today, three of them in the U.S., the last one in Mexico tonight. So right now, Germany is facing off against Curaçao, that small island nation, population just over 150,000 people. Curaçao is actually making its first World Cup appearance ever, and whew, what a first time. They're going up against the four-time world champ of Germany. This afternoon, the Netherlands will meet Japan in another matchup of powerhouse teams. A lot at stake there for both countries. Tomorrow night, Iran matching up against New Zealand. That is set to happen in Los Angeles, and that game will be historic for a number of reasons. The match will be the first time in World Cup history that you have a host nation with a country it is actively at war with playing on that host nation's soil. The Iranian team has also been dealing with a lot of logistical issues and staying and practicing under armed security in Tijuana, Mexico, after the U.S. government wouldn't allow players and staff to all stay overnight in the U.S. The Iranian team is sleeping in Mexico and then commuting to the U.S. for its matches. Joining me to discuss the really unprecedented moment in history is David Niven. He's a professor at the University of Cincinnati, teaches a class on politics and sports. Great to have you with us this afternoon. I mean, there's so much here that is unprecedented, including the fact that you're playing matches across an entire continent, right, and three countries. When we look at, though, what this experience is like for Iran and for the Iranian team, the way they have to go about this because of visa issues and the fact that Iran and the U.S. are, of course, at war. I mean, how do you even begin to put that into perspective?
18: Well, I think you start with the idea that sports diplomacy has a long history of bringing countries together and showing off a country's best side, and how difficult that is to maintain, as you mentioned, for the first World Cup where the host is at war with a participant. It's really, really quite difficult for sports to bridge that gap when these two countries are in active conflict.
17: Is it a missed opportunity?
18: It is a missed opportunity.

0: When you think about hosting these sports mega events, it almost always improves the image of that country across the world. And you think about some of the host nations recently. Qatar used the World Cup to say, you know, this is a modern nation and to show off around the globe. And this is a huge missed opportunity for the United States, which instead of shining its image by hosting the World Cup, is really in some ways sullying it, not just with the treatment of the Iranian team, but obviously with not allowing a referee to enter the nation and creating roadblocks for fans to get here. It's a really extraordinarily large missed opportunity to show the world off, you know, and on this World Cup stage.
1: When it comes to some of those issues, the immigration issues that you mentioned, right? The Somali referee who was denied entry into the U.S. We also have issues, of course, as we were just talking about, with the team from Iran, right? Getting back and forth to Mexico. Some of their staff can't even come into the United States. They have to stay in Mexico the whole time. They had to shift their practice facility that was supposed to be in Tucson to Mexico. You noted recently that, I think it was NPR you spoke to, you were talking about FIFA's role in all of this. Is there or should there be more of a role for FIFA here? How do you think FIFA should have responded?
0: Well, it's a really interesting case where FIFA presents itself as being the last word on everything regarding this World Cup. You know, the World Cup host stadiums have had to rename themselves for the period of the World Cup because FIFA doesn't want any conflicting, you know, sponsorship messages. And yet they've completely surrendered on this question of admitting the teams and treating the teams equally. You know, they make that kind of a condition of hosting the games. And when the U.S. refused to treat the Iranians like any other participant, FIFA just said, okay, well, you know, we don't have much to say about that. And when a referee wasn't allowed in, they said, all right, well, he just won't be reffing. It really does show their limits, or in this case, you know, their deference to the Trump administration.
1: Before I let you go, real quickly, do you think politics and sport in 2026 can be separated?
0: Short answer, no. It makes for a really good, you know, debate and conversation, but it is a failure of sports to kind of reach our best moments and our better angels. And we're seeing that on display right now.
1: Yeah. David, really appreciate your time. Thank you.
0: My pleasure.
1: Just ahead here, hundreds of thousands expected to swarm Washington, D.C. tonight for the UFC Fight Night. The historic spectacle, of course, taking place on the White House South Lawn. Bring you there.
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6: We are following some breaking news out of Missouri, where we're learning that all 12 people on board a plane were killed when that aircraft crashed near the airport in Butler, Missouri. This is according to local authorities. You can see some images there of what appeared to be some of the wreckage, smoldering debris. This happening just a short time ago. So Butler, Missouri is about 65 miles south of Kansas City. We do know police and rescue crews are on the scene at this hour. We're going to continue to bring you updates as we learn more about this breaking news story. But again, a plane crashing in Butler, Missouri. We are told all 12 people who were on board have been killed. Criticism and controversy ahead of tonight's historic USC fights at the White House. A recent poll from Reuters Ipsos shows few Americans actually approve of holding a mixed martial arts cage match on the grounds of the executive mansion, the People's House. According to the poll, just 16% say it's appropriate for the president to hold the event. Among Republicans, you're looking at less than a third, 31%. Nearly half of all Americans, 46%, say they believe the fights are inappropriate. CNN political analyst and historian Leah Wright-Regard joining us now. She's also an associate professor of history at Johns Hopkins University. Leah, good to see you. When we look at this, just historically, has there ever been, I mean, obviously there hasn't been a massive building with all these lights like this put together for this event, but have there been events in the past that invited controversy, or were there fights ever held at the White House?
7: So, first of all, we've never had a carnival or quite frankly, this is a circus like this to this extent at the White House. We have, however, had lots of entertainment, including private boxing matches. I mean, Teddy Roosevelt quite famously had a boxing match in the White House until he was forced to end them because he nearly ended up losing an eye in a fight. So he stopped them around 1905. But other than that, we haven't really gotten anywhere near close to that. We've seen lots of historical sports figures and entertainment figures invited into the White House after the fact. That includes boxers, football players. Of course, we've seen, you know, gymnasts. We've even seen a couple of, you know, MMA fighters invited to the White House. We have never seen a cage match on the lawn of the White House before. That is unprecedented.
6: Yeah, certainly is. So this is, we heard from the president, this is to help kick off celebrations of America's 250th birthday. Also, of course, is happening on the president's 80th birthday today. This is all happening at the People's House, and it's supposed to be, right, for the country to celebrate. What's interesting, though, is tickets immediately inside that arena, those were invitation only. If you want to watch it at home, you're going to have to pay to stream it. The fact that
7: exactly.
6: This event was billed as a way to commemorate the nation's 250th birthday, but isn't fully accessible to the public, that is leaving a bad taste in some people's mouth as well.
7: Well, I can understand why, because it feels fundamentally anti-democratic. And it's not just the actual building of the match or who gets access to the match. If you go to the White House right now, the grounds that traditionally have been open to the public, Washington Square Park, the area right outside of the mall, all of those areas are barricaded off with about a 10-foot tall fence and black tarp covering everything, and then surrounded by military officials with weapons. It is fundamentally uninviting. It is unwelcoming. And I think it sends a message that in order to have access to the White House, you have to pay to play. So despite all of the conversations around, you know, we're doing this to celebrate America's 250th, we're doing this to unify the country, we're doing this to celebrate our soldiers and our veterans, it turns out that it's actually not really accessible. And I think this is a really important point, because when we think about sports and we think about democracy, these two things are inextricably in obviously conjoined. They have a long history with presidential politics, but they're designed to bring people together. The Knicks winning the NBA championship last night, for example, that brought the world together. This is actually separating us out and dividing us even more. And I think that's why we're seeing numbers like the majority of people, including a lot of Republicans, say that this is just not in the spirit of America United or celebrating America at 250.
6: It'll certainly be interesting to see the historical take on it several years from now. Leah, great to see you. Thank you.
7: Thanks for having me.
6: Still ahead this hour, the U.S. on the brink of a historic erosion of black political power in Congress, what the largest reduction of representation in decades could mean for the country.
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17: Turning now to the breaking news, we just brought you a bit of an update for you. Longtime Kentucky Republican Senator Mitch McConnell, as we noted, has been admitted to the hospital, according to his spokesperson. CNN's Camila DeShalis is now live outside that hospital. Camila, what more do we know about his condition, why he was admitted?
18: Well, we know, according to his spokesperson, that Mitch McConnell was hospitalized and taken to the hospital earlier this morning, but it's still unclear at this time what his condition is and what the cause of his hospitalization, what really caused that. Now, his spokesperson said that he's receiving excellent care here at this hospital, but really his health has had, he's had several health issues in these past recent years. Even earlier this year, he was also admitted to the hospital for several days after experiencing flu-like symptoms. We do know his conversation about his health has been a subject of a lot of scrutiny over it back in 2023 after he had a fall where he experienced a concussion and several broken ribs. And then months later, it also drew a lot of questions about his health when he froze mid-sentence during a news conference back in July. Now, McConnell has held a very prominent position here in the Senate. We know that he was the Senate Majority Leader in 2015, and he really helped shape much of Trump's first term in office and really getting his agenda through here. So there's a lot of questions surrounding his health and what his condition is at this current time, but we are being told that he is receiving excellent care here at the George Washington Hospital.
17: All right, really appreciate the update, Camila, and I know we'll continue to monitor it. Thank you. Well, the landmark Supreme Court ruling, Louisiana versus Calais, gutted the Voting Rights Act earlier this year and also triggered a Republican-led push to redraw congressional maps across the South. The fallout setting the stage for Tennessee, Louisiana, and Alabama to slice up sizable black districts in an effort to boost Republican chances of holding the House. In Louisiana and Alabama, House primaries were actually rescheduled. Democratic strategists are now working to increase black voter turnout ahead of the midterms. Here with us to discuss CNN National political writer Frederica Scouten. So, Frederica, in your article today, you lay out, and I would encourage everyone to read it at CNN.com, you lay out how black lawmakers could lose. This is not just about losing seats, right? This is about losing decades of gains in a matter of months, frankly, in the efforts to rush to remake and redistrict. What could that mean? What are the real long-term effects of losing those gains?
6: Well, there's a sense that this could lead to a historic erosion of black representation across the South. I mean, when this Congress opened last year, there was a record number of black lawmakers in there, actually for the first time, sort of on parity with the proportion of blacks in the population. And we could see seven black incumbents, six Democrats, and one Republican lose their jobs at the end of this term as a direct result of redistricting. That's the most ever lost in a single year, certainly since the Voting Rights Act passed in 1965. So this is raising alarm bells among lawmakers, among civil rights and voting rights activists. And the sense is that this might not stop with members of Congress. Keep in mind that the Voting Rights Act sort of guaranteed that black voters could have the power to elect lawmakers of their choice at the school board level, at the legislative level, judicial appointments, and that this could really lead to a very deep loss of black representation across this region, which is where most black Americans live.
17: So when we look at that, right, putting into that context, there are also, as you point out, this, what the trickle down could be. I mean, how much are you seeing in this moment some of those efforts already in place, right, that this is not just about a frenzy to redraw congressional districts for Republicans to hold on to power, but there is actually much more already at play?
6: Right. I mean, you have several states saying that they want to take a look at state legislative districts. And just this week for upcoming, the Georgia state legislature, which is controlled by Republicans, is going to pick up redistricting. And I mean, you're going to see a lot of attention on the congressional districts, but you also are having people starting to say what's going to happen, for instance, to representation on the Public Services Commission and in the state legislature. Keep in mind that, you know, one thing that Republicans have said in this redistricting push is that this is about partisanship, right? This is about making sure that Republicans continue to get elected and in this fall, you know, hold on to the House of Representatives after the midterms. But the voting patterns across the South are such that there is a strong correlation between party affiliation and race. Black voters tend to vote for Democrats. White voters tend to vote for Republicans. So in this push for partisan advantage, you could have this just sort of removal of representation that people fought for so long and for decades to achieve. That's the fear that you're hearing again in the civil rights community right now.
17: Yeah, and that's why it is important to continue having this conversation as well. Frederica Scouten, appreciate it. Thank you.
6: You're welcome.
17: And again, you can read Frederica's full article at CNN.com. Ahead here.
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19: Gavin Newsom is for energy subtraction and energy submission.
17: The anger over the Trump administration's controversial push to expand oil drilling off the California coast in an effort to combat rising gas prices. We'll dig deeper on that.
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28: If you could get four tires, that's awesome.
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24: Okay, 42. We'll pop it on there.
30: Trigger starts it. 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
24: You don't.
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5: A political showdown is brewing off the coast of California. President Trump is moving to dramatically expand oil production in the state, invoking federal emergency powers to do it. But perhaps no surprise, there is some major pushback coming from California itself. And it turns out that's really just the beginning. CNN's Alex Michelson has more.
6: We arrived by helicopter.
7: We're excited to get after it.
6: For a firsthand look at Sable Offshore Core oil platform, located off the coast of Santa Barbara, California. This pipeline, San Ynez, is once again actively producing thousands of barrels of oil due to an executive order issued by the Trump administration in March. The state of California now suing the administration to shut it down.
8: President Trump is for energy addition and energy dominance. Gavin Newsom is for energy subtraction and energy submission.
6: We speak exclusively with U.S. Energy Secretary Chris Wright and Interior Secretary Doug Burgum atop the Harmony oil platform. At a moment when so many Americans are worried about higher gas prices.
9: 72 million cars could fill up their tank off the production coming from these platforms that are right here.
6: On the helicopter ride to the platform, we see miles of deep blue ocean. But back in 2015, this same waterway was coated black after that pipeline, operated by a different company at the time, ruptured, spilling an estimated 120,000 gallons of crude oil. All oil production stopped here for more than a decade.
10: This is going to be a fight.
6: Alex Katz is executive director of the Environmental Defense Center, which is suing to stop Sable.
11: Why do you oppose Sable?
10: The problem with the pipeline is that it doesn't have an effective way of preventing corrosion.
6: After President Donald Trump and Israel launched military action against Iran and the Strait of Hormuz shut down, gas prices spiked. The Trump administration ordered Sable's pipeline to start producing again by invoking the Defense Production Act, a law that gives the president emergency powers to influence domestic industries to help national defense.
11: Sable says as soon as the Defense Production Act was invoked, they were ready to go.
6: Sable is ramping up to produce 50,000 barrels of oil per day, according to the Department of Energy. A small offset compared to the over 15 million barrels of oil per day lost for the global market in the Strait since the war in Iran began.
11: Critics say you started a war that was unnecessary in Iran, and now you're able to give handouts to oil companies because of that. What do you say to that?
8: The war in Iran is critical. This is how you end Iran's nuclear weapons program. And of course, this is not a handout.
11: Sable's going to make a lot of money off of this opening, no?
8: Oh, the federal government's going to make a lot of money off this. Sable might make a lot of money on this. They spent 2/3 of billions of dollars to buy this.

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1: Back on land, Katz is skeptical.
2: This only benefits the executives in the oil industry who are friends with the Trump administration, and it puts everybody else in harm's way.
3: We're not the enemy, we're the solution.
1: Jim Flores is Sable's CEO. He tells me much of the oil from this pipeline is being used to fuel jets at Los Angeles International Airport. He says ensuring the pipeline's safety is his top priority.
3: Oil production offshore California can be safe, it can be diligent, it needs to be regulated.
2: As long as we have offshore drilling, we're going to have spills in the ocean.
1: The Trump administration is currently considering a five-year plan to expand oil drilling off the California coast for the first time in decades.
4: President Trump on Drill Baby Drill means energy abundance. It means more energy.
1: Alex Michelson, CNN, off the coast of Santa Barbara, California.
5: Coming up here in the next hour, CNN investigation into model scouts. The model scouts who sent young women to meet Jeffrey Epstein, including one who did so even after Epstein was a convicted sex offender.
6: I like winning on the field, but it's even more fun winning on Deal Dash.
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10: Hey, Erica. So for the latest episode of Actors on Actors, we have Sarah Pidgeon and Coleman Domingo, who is a double whammy this Emmy season, both starring in the four seasons on Netflix and also, of course, in HBO's Euphoria. Now, Sarah Pidgeon played Carolyn Bessette Kennedy in FX's series Love Story. And Coleman Domingo was telling Sarah how he was so taken aback at how she captured Carolyn Bessette. Let's take a look.
11: Your Carolyn Bessette is outstanding.
12: Oh, thank you.
11: No, to the point where I did read comments online. They're like, oh, my God, you had her mannerisms and her cadence, the way she walked. You were that it 90s girl. You know what I mean? What kind of work and research and all went into that? And then how do you feel with this sort of wave of attention onto your work?
12: It was so interesting trying to find the process into Carolyn, because while she was so well documented through paparazzi photos and some videography, she was so enigmatic and she never sat for an interview. There were very few videos of her actually speaking. So I think it was this discovery process.
11: That's cool. Yeah.
12: And it gave me a lot of freedom too, I think, while having these sort of touchstones of, you know, how she held herself in these still photos. And there was not a ton of information in terms of books or interviews of people that knew her, but there were physical descriptors through these, through this research that I did.
10: Really interesting there to hear Sarah Pidgeon talk about her process and how she was able to capture this icon who, as you heard her say there, there isn't much footage of her available, but she did an excellent job portraying her and has been getting rave reviews ever since the series came out. Now, Sarah Pidgeon and Coleman Domingo, they're both sort of fashion icons. So when I spoke with them after their conversation, we didn't just talk about their shows, but we also talked about how fashion plays a role in their lives. So this latest episode is available on the CNN app. And for my conversation with them, I was on the set with them. That is on CNN's YouTube. Erica?
9: We will be looking for it. Elizabeth, thank you. And just a reminder, of course, as Elizabeth noted, you can catch this episode and also all the previous episodes are streaming right now on the CNN app.
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9: It is the top of the hour here in the CNN newsroom. I'm Erica Hill in New York. Thanks so much for joining us. We do begin this hour with the breaking news on the war with Iran. President Trump saying he believes the signing of a memorandum of understanding with Iran will still take place later today. That coming to us from Axios reporter and CNN global affairs analyst Barak Ravid. Trump said Israel's attacks on Lebanon earlier in the day had delayed the signing. He says it was supposed to happen this morning. In a social media post, the president writing, "We're very close to a deal that will bring peace to the region, including to Lebanon, and all sides should stand down." Iran's top security official, though, warning today that Lebanon is, in fact, one of Tehran's red lines. So what does this mean moving forward? CNN correspondent Julia Benbrook joining us now from Washington. So, Julia, the president.

0: President still confident that there will be some sort of signing later today. What more do we know about where things stand at this hour?
1: He does say that he thinks this will be signed later today. Important to note off the top here, though, that Iran has still not committed to a signing on Sunday. So there are still a lot of questions here. But diving into President Donald Trump's most recent post on all of this, he is calling on Israel to not strike Lebanon while the United States and Iran negotiate this memorandum of understanding. And he said that those strikes this morning in Beirut should not have happened, especially as this deal that he has been working on, he believes, is so close. I want to pull that up for you now and highlight a little bit more of it, because in it, he said this. He said, "We are very close to a deal that will bring peace to the region, including to Lebanon, and all sides should stand down. There should be no more attacks by Israel anywhere in Lebanon, but there should also be no more attacks by any other party, including Hezbollah, against Israel. This could be the beginning of a long and beautiful peace," adding, quote, "let's not blow it." Now, yesterday, Trump said that this memorandum of understanding is scheduled to be signed on Sunday. He is saying that he still believes that this is on track at this point. In that interview with Axios, he did express frustration with these recent Israeli strikes, and he said that he had made it clear to Israeli Prime Minister Benjamin Netanyahu that he was not happy with those most recent actions. As I mentioned before, Iran has still not committed to signing this. There are different versions, different takes on what exactly is in it. But a Trump administration official who spoke with CNN did say that this memorandum of understanding, it would then trigger a 60-day period for more talks, more negotiations. But it would also outline commitments on Iran's nuclear program, including its highly enriched uranium. As Trump posted about this yesterday, he did say that no money would exchange hands here and that the Strait of Hormuz would open immediately after it is signed. The plans to sign this memorandum virtually came about fairly quickly, according to people familiar with how this all played out, because they said they wanted to avoid some of these last-minute spoilers. And some of the mediators are worried that the longer this goes on, the more chances there are to upend any progress here.
0: All right, Julia, appreciate the update there. We'll continue to stay on it. Thank you. We are also following some other breaking news out of Washington, where longtime Kentucky Republican Senator Mitch McConnell, we're learning, has been admitted to the hospital, according to his spokesperson. CNN's Camila DeShalis is outside the hospital for us this hour. What more do we know about the senator's condition?
2: Well, Erica, we know that he was admitted earlier today, and his spokesperson told us that he's receiving excellent care here. Now, there's still a lot of questions, and it's nothing confirmed about what his current condition is and what actually caused this hospitalization. But in the last recent years, his health has really been taking some, has been a point of contention for him. We know that earlier this year, he was hospitalized after experiencing flu-like symptoms, and he was at the hospital for several days. And his health was really a topic of conversation back in 2023 after he experienced a fall that left him with a concussion and also with some broken ribs. Now, even a few months after that, people also started speculating about his health after he froze mid-sentence during a news conference in July. Now, at this point in time, we really don't know the condition that he's currently sitting in, but he has played such a crucial role in the Senate. He became the Senate Majority Leader back in 2015 and really helped shape President Trump's first term in office and push his agenda there and what he really wanted to do legislatively. But at this point in time, there really is unclear what his condition is and what really caused his hospitalization. Erica, back to you.
0: All right, Camila, appreciate it. Thank you. Still ahead here this hour, Fight Night, the White House lawn hosting a major UFC fight, a party as well for President Trump's 80th birthday. The new concerns about the weather and whether it could actually derail the plans. Our team is on the ground, plus the hysteria unleashed over the next NBA championship. We'll take a look at their magical run and the celebration and a little bit of madness from the fans.
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1: Fight night at the White House. Just a matter of hours from now, President Trump will host an unprecedented event bringing its martial arts to 1600 Pennsylvania Avenue for the first time. Thousands are descending on Washington for seven history-making but pretty controversial UFC fights. The spectacle itself set to take place in a makeshift arena constructed on the South Lawn. It's being billed as a present for the nation's 250th anniversary. It also happens to coincide, though, with another birthday. Trump, who turns 80 today, will be celebrating with VIPs and U.S. troops in around 4,000 seats they've got out there on the White House grounds. The weather, though, just may be the uninvited guest tonight and, frankly, an unwelcome guest. Forecasts show severe thunderstorms overlapping with the fights. That could force organizers to change their plans. CNN's Sarah Seidner joining us now, pretty close to where that action is set to take off, my friend. All right, so Sarah, what are we thinking ahead of this, especially with the pending weather issue?
2: Look, nobody cares about the weather right now because it's pretty perfect. It's a little overcast. I spoke to Dana White today. They're ready for whatever contingency that they have set up. But right now, it's still a go. And there are a lot of people here. We're expecting about 80,000 people on the ellipse. What you're seeing just over my right shoulder is that big thing. Some people think it's a monstrosity. Other people think it's really cool. They call it the claw. All it is the apparatus that's holding all the lights so that the lights will be beaming down on the cage where the fighters will be fighting. And then behind the fighters will be the White House. And they put that there and made it that high so that all the shots for television, when they air this on Paramount Plus, you will see the White House in the background the whole time with no obstruction. So that's what that is. There are a lot of fans. We've already seen them walking through the streets here. And much of this area all around the White House is shut down. So you can't drive here. You got to walk here. But I do want to give people a sense of how this all happened. I mean, they tore up the South Lawn. The UFC tore it up, changed it completely, and they're adding enough seating space for 4,000 people, which is a lot bigger than anything else that has been done there on the South Lawn. How did this all go down? How did this come together? Well, it has to do with two men, President Trump and his relationship with the CEO and president of the UFC, Dana White.
3: So is it this relationship that landed you at the White House on the South Lawn, something that has never been done before?
4: Yeah, it's definitely that. What happened was it started out as a business relationship with the first two fights that we did at the Taj Mahal. And then after that, it turned into a friendship because of the type of person that he is.
2: Their story goes back to 2001 when Donald Trump owned the Taj Mahal Casino in Atlantic City, New Jersey. Trump was the only one who would allow Dana White and his business partners a venue to hold UFC fights. At the time, no one wanted anything to do with Ultimate Fighting.
5: There may be some blood spilled. There may be some bones broken.
2: At one point, it had been banned in 36 states. Because it was a sickeningly brutal, no holds barred, no time limit beatdown. At the time, Senator John McCain called it human cockfighting. White and his partners, though, had a plan: regulate it, scale it, and get some respect for the name.
4: He saw the potential in the sport. We ended up doing a deal with him at the Trump Taj Mahal. He came to the first fight of the night and stayed till the last fight of the night.
2: And Donald Trump has been attending ever since.
5: Oh, big left!
2: By 2015, UFC's popularity had exploded. And so had Donald Trump's ambitions.
4: He reached out to me and said, listen, if you don't want to do this, I completely understand. But I'm going to run for president, and I would be honored if you would speak for me at the Republican convention. And literally everybody told me, don't do it. Don't get into politics, and he's never going to win.
3: Why did you do it?
4: Because I liked him as a person, and we created a friendship.
2: And that friendship led to what you are seeing out here today. Now, you might be wondering, who's paying for all this? Because they did tear up the South Lawn. They say they're going to put it all back the way it was once they leave and tear down. Dana White says the UFC is paying for this. And how much? $60 million is what they say all of this has cost to try to put this on the White House. And yes, there are critics. There are many critics that don't like what they're seeing here, but there are also a lot of fans. The first fighter who's going to throw the first punch, Steve Garcia, a guy that we met. You'll hear more from him in the 4 o'clock hour, but he is here from Albuquerque, New Mexico, came from humble means, has a couple of children, and he says he's here fighting for his family and fighting for his life, really, ultimately. Erica?
1: All right, Simon, we know you're going to have much more of that. Good to see you this afternoon, my friend. And I just want to point out, you can actually see more of Sarah's interviews with Dana White tonight on CNN. Be sure to stay with us for Sarah's excellent episode coming up on The Whole Story with Anderson Cooper, UFC at the White House. It airs at 11 p.m. Eastern, and you can also catch it tomorrow on the CNN app. But we'll have much more, Sarah, to come in the hours ahead, live from Washington as well. Well, thousands are expected to gather for this UFC Freedom 250 fight. As we noted, the storms in D.C., being watched very closely because they could be severe. We're talking gusty winds, heavy rain. CNN meteorologist Melissa Nord is here with us. So the event, we're told, will go on rain or shine, right? Dana White telling Sarah Snyder he's not worried. What is, though, the main threat here when we look at the weather system and the timing?
6: Well, Erica, really, the timeline

0: energy where the storms are starting to form right now. Back towards the Iron Belt, got a couple of storms just west of I-81 that are starting to pop up over the mountains. More storms to the west there, but as this heat and humidity really combines, we're going to see storms increasing as we get closer to that 8 o'clock start time. So here's a big picture. The watches right now just west of I-81 for DC. The storm timing increases as we get closer to 7, 8 o'clock tonight and 9 o'clock tonight. I just want to show you 92 right now in Washington, feels like 96. Watch the forecast future radar. We see a couple of storms popping here, 6, 7 o'clock. More storms increase as those fights are going on as we approach and go past sunset. Erica.
1: All right, Melissa, appreciate it. Thank you. 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
16: We are continuing to follow this breaking news out of Missouri. A plane crash about an hour south of Kansas City has killed all 12 people on board. It was a skydiving aircraft. So this is some new video coming into us here at CNN. Video of the crash scene. CNN's Rafael Romo is following the developments for us this hour. Do we know anything more about what may have caused the crash or who the people were who were on board?
17: Not just yet, Erica, but what we know is that the crash happened around 11:20 this morning, local time. According to a report by CNN affiliate KCTV citing local authorities, the Missouri State Highway Patrol says that the plane went down near the Butler Memorial Airport, adding that all occupants, 12 in total, have perished. Dennis Jacobs, acting airport manager and Bates County Emergency Management Director, told CNN the plane had just taken off around 11:20 a.m. local time, wasn't able to get visual altitude, made the sharp left turn and crashed about 300 yards from the runway. Jacobs added that the single engine turboprop is operated by Skydive Kansas City. Aerial footage from CNN affiliate KMBC shows the debris field of the plane crash in a grassy area right next to a rural road, only hundreds of yards away from buildings and structures belonging to the Butler Memorial Airport. Multiple police and emergency vehicles are currently on the scene. The city of Butler, Erica, population 4,200, is located about 65 miles south of Kansas City, Missouri. The Missouri State Highway Patrol also confirmed that troopers are on the scene, assisting the Butler Police Department and the Bates County Sheriff's Office. According to the U.S. Parachute Association, in the past 10 years, there have been 8 fatal aircraft accidents related to skydiving, with a total of 25 fatalities. And the USPA says that last year alone, their members made an estimated 3.47 million skydives in 2025. Again, the Missouri State Highway Patrol has confirmed that 12 people died when a skydiving airplane crashed near the Butler Memorial Airport in Missouri. Authorities have not yet disclosed the identities of the victims. The crash will be investigated by the National Transportation Safety Board. Erica?
16: All right, Rafael, really appreciate the update this hour. Thank you. All right, you may have heard for the first time in 53 years, the New York Knicks are NBA champions. And the city of New York really celebrating. See the celebration there in San Antonio. A lot of excitement last night when the Knicks defeated the Spurs on the Spurs, of course, home court in San Antonio. As I said, this is the first championship title for the Big Apple since 1973. CNN's Don Riddell joining us now with the highlights, the celebrations. Okay, so plenty of celebration here in New York City. A lot of excitement. But I have to say, I watched the game last night. Look, I am a basketball fan. I am by no means an expert. That was not great basketball last night.
18: I don't think it matters if you're a Knicks fan.
16: It doesn't matter if you win. It's true.
18: Great game, awful game. It was an incredible night and an incredible series. And Knicks fans are going to be telling their grandkids about this night. I mean, think about this. This is an enormous franchise in an enormous market on the East Coast of the United States. And 1973, think about that. That was the year of Dark Side of the Moon, the end of the Vietnam War, Roe v. Wade. I mean, that seems like an awful long time ago now. These long-suffering Knicks fans have had to wait all that time. And they didn't just win this series. I mean, they won it in historic fashion. And you mentioned the comeback Knicks. Let's talk about what they did in this series. Against the Spurs, in every single game, they were at least 10 points down. in the first quarter. They were behind always in the fourth quarter, and yet they found a way to win this series by 4-1. Everybody will always talk about game four when they were 29 points down and they came from behind to win that with just, what, 1.2 seconds remaining. That was a record to come back from a deficit like that. They only had two games at Madison Square Garden. One of them was the Donald Trump game, where a lot of people feel like he kind of jinxed them because there's 13-game winning streak came to an end on the 47th day. We had Taylor Swift and her fans in Madison Square Garden for Game 4. You know, this is a series that documentary filmmakers will be focusing on years to come, and the Knicks fans will just lap all of it up. As you mentioned, this decisive game happened in San Antonio. Arguably, the place to be last night was in New York City, where, I mean, just it was an incredible scene. Block parties absolutely everywhere. Just kind of improvised kind of gatherings and parties. People out there with picnic blankets. People trying to watch the game on, you know, brick walls with the game being projected onto them. A lot of people ended up just kind of watching the games on their phones. They were kind of watching separately by together. And there's nowhere else that they would rather have been. What an incredible night in Manhattan and throughout the five boroughs. And this party is going to continue. You know, you say it's the, you know, the city that never sleeps. Nobody, I think, was in any hurry to go to bed last night. And many of them will be back there on Thursday for the victory parade through the Canyon of Heroes. And people are saying that this is now the greatest sports team New York has ever seen. They have been absolutely incredible. And anybody that was a part of that, either in San Antonio or New York, as I say, we'll never forget it.
16: No, absolutely not. The celebration definitely continuing. You know, I had local news on this morning before I came into work, and they were interviewing a man who'd been up all night. He went to sleep for an hour, and then he got up because he said, I have to get all the papers this morning because I have to frame them. And so I just took an hour nap, and then he was back to the celebrations. You know, it is great. It is great seeing all the energy here in the city and so much joy. Don, thanks.
18: All right.
16: Just ahead here, Donald Trump's use of the Justice Department for political retribution back in focus. We'll take a look at the growing scrutiny over how this president is targeting election-related cases and also targeting his opponents.
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16: President Trump continuing to focus on elections across the country with unfounded claims of fraud and interference, notably his new pick for the nation's director of national intelligence role. That role, of course, oversees some 18 intelligence agencies, echoing the president, Jay Clayton, in just the last few days, casting doubt on recent elections in California. My next guest is taking a deep dive into the DOJ in Trump's second term. In his new book, The Department of Revenge, How Trump Took Control of American Justice. He also covers the Justice Department and the FBI for The New York Times. Devlin Barrett joining us now. Devlin, nice to have you back with us today. So just give me a sense, as you're looking at all of this and where we stand in this moment, how is the Justice Department in President Trump's second term different from what we saw during his first?
3: Well, it's really incredibly different. While there were fights in the first term, in the first Trump term, over DOJ and how it did things, those fights were really between the White House and the department, or between the White House and the FBI. Now those fights are really inside the Justice Department, between the career officials and the political leadership of the department. And so what you're seeing is a much more aggressive posture towards elections. What you're seeing is a much more aggressive posture in seeking to prosecute the president's perceived enemies.
16: In terms of that desire to prosecute the president's perceived enemies, I was struck by some comments from Bill Asaley. He's the U.S. attorney for the Central District of California. He was actually pretty clearly laying out plans that they have when it comes to California. I want to play some of that.
4: I will just say it will be election fraud charges in the next, I hate to put timelines on things, but 1 to 2 months, I believe. We need the some of these results to be certified so we can, prove some of the allegations. But we will be charging some people.
16: How unusual is it for a prosecutor to lay out in that way, to telegraph what's coming down the pike?
3: Well, it's very unusual, especially because at the moment he's making those comments, votes were still being counted. And that is something that Justice Department regulations and Justice Department practice has long told its people, you just don't do this. But this is a new Justice Department. This is Trump's Justice Department. And what started with the president saying he didn't believe the election results, or he thought that there was, fraud or misconduct going on in the election results, it very quickly flowed downstream to the prosecutor in Los Angeles who made those comments, mm-hmm. which, for career officials is very out of step with what they're supposed to do.
16: So you mentioned some of the divisions, some of the concerns, right, between the workaries, if you will, but the folks in the Justice Department and various U.S. attorney's office around the country. We have seen reports, right, of not only firings, but also of people leaving because they are uncomfortable with the direction, with, as you noted, the political leadership there. The President Trump has said over and over again that he believes President Biden weaponized the Justice Department. When we see these concerns at the Justice Department in a second Trump term, what sort of recourse is there? What sort of oversight, if any, for a department that was supposed to be, right, nonpartisan, that is not really supposed to have anything to do with the president, no matter who that president is?
3: Well, right. I mean, it's just the transformation at the Justice Department has been extreme, and it has been had profound effects on the country already. And you know, we're only essentially a year and a half into the second term. I think if you look at the way they have changed the department, for example, voting rights, the thing we're talking about right now, the Civil Rights Division of the Justice Department has seen 75% of its lawyers leave. There are very few lawyers left, and the ones that are left are, you know, told to work on these cases and pursue these cases. That doesn't mean the Justice Department, you know, was perfect before Trump became the president, and that doesn't mean there aren't some small number instances of voter fraud. But what the department is being used for now is to amplify doubt and amplify distrust in the elections, and that is very new and very different.
16: And it also raises the question, too, of if there is such a focus in these areas, what is not getting the attention? What is being left by the wayside? Devlin, really appreciate it. And congratulations again on the new book.
3: Thanks for having me.
16: Still ahead here, he sent young women to meet Jeffrey Epstein even after Epstein was a known sex offender. Why? He's telling us here at CNN. That interview is next.
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27: 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Thermal imaging shows this man is baking in the heat. 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
16: A group of Jeffrey Epstein survivors is now publicly opposing President Trump's pick for attorney general. The president, of course, tapped his former personal attorney, the current acting AG, Todd Blanche, to permanently take over the job. Survivors, however, say a new report from the New York Times detailing Blanche's role in secret White House meetings, meetings about how to contain the political fallout from the Epstein files. Those meetings raise serious questions, they say, and concerns about his ability to lead the Justice Department. Now, all of this unfolding as a new CNN investigation shows Epstein's activities allegedly went far beyond the U.S. or his infamous private island. CNN's Katie Puglisi spoke to a modeling agent in Paris about his ties to the late sex offender.
19: Paris. For years, young models were recruited here for Jeffrey Epstein. Digging through the Epstein files, CNN found Epstein received dozens of photos of young models sent by model scouts and agents. We identified at least six individuals, not just sending him images of models, but discussing arrangements for him to meet them, even after his 2008 conviction for soliciting prostitution, including with a minor. Now, one of these model scouts has agreed to meet with us here in Paris.
20: Okay, we're here.
19: Daniel Sia dealt with Epstein for more than a decade, arranging to send him models.
20: You didn't think in that time that sending young women, young models, to the US to meet Epstein after he had a conviction for child sex offences, that there may be any risk in that at all?
21: My work with him has been strictly professional. I never doubt that, because I never heard anything from anyone I introduced him who came back to me that they had a bad situation with him.
19: The files show Epstein paid tens of thousands of dollars to Siad. In reviewing their correspondence, we found messages like, "Cute French girl in Marrakesh," Siad wrote. "She said that she will be happy to meet you." In another, he says a woman is very polite and has potential as a model or assistant. Siad then sends a photo. "Too old," Epstein replied.
20: So Epstein wasn't a model agent. Why was he paying you?
21: No, he was, because they opened an agency, MC Square.
20: He was not the model agent leading that model agency.
21: He was a financier but was acting as a casting director for Victoria's Secret.
20: You believe Epstein was a casting director?
21: Absolutely. That's how he had been introduced and how he introduced myself also.
19: In fact, we found no evidence Epstein had an official recruiting role at either company, MC Squared or Victoria's Secret.
20: You sent an email in 2018. That said you were looking for a good-looking young assistant. If you're looking for models,
21: yes.
20: Why are you then looking for an assistant for Jeffrey Epstein?
21: He asked me for assistant. Maybe it was not on the phone, but when I met him
20: But was that your job?
21: Sorry? No. But because I trust in him, I believe this guy is a professional person.
19: Siad himself is also facing accusations of abuse. Ebba Carlson has accused him of rape when she was a model in France in 1990. Siad denies her allegation.
21: To be honest with you, I don't remember at all this person. And plus, I have never abused any model in my life.
20: She remembers you?
21: Listen, I would be very happy to confront her in the court. I don't remember.
20: Do you have any regret about meeting Jeffrey Epstein?
21: Yes. It's like a nightmare. I can't believe that this person had another.
20: You keep saying that, but I keep repeating that this other side of him.
21: Yes.
20: Was public knowledge.
21: I'm not a person who is like a press, looking at the internet, this kind of really.
20: But you were aware.
21: Sorry?
20: You were aware.
21: Of what?
20: His conviction for child sex.
21: No, you're repeating the same question.
20: Telling me that you don't read the press.
21: Listen, I didn't know a lot about him until when he comes to Paris, and I told you again, he said he pays his due to the government. So for me, he's free. Man, he's clean. He was such a powerful person, and how can I not trust him?
20: After Epstein's 2008 conviction, Syed wasn't the only one who continued giving Epstein access to the modeling industry. Faith Cates, the co-founder of model agency Next Management, is another. In 2010, 2 years after his conviction, Epstein asked Cates for a great girl to take to an event. Cates replied, "Let me think who is around, XOXO. Cates reportedly left Next Management last year, and her spokesperson told CNN she was grossly misled by Epstein. Then there is modeling scout Ramzi El Holly. In 2009, he describes to Epstein a model as a gift that I had been planning on giving you. And then there is Jean-Luc Brunel, who ran multiple model agencies and was accused in civil court in 2014 of bringing girls to the US to farm them out to his friends, especially Epstein. Brunel was himself charged in France with underage sex crimes, but died in prison in 2022 while awaiting trial. He denied all charges. Civil court in 2014 of bringing girls to the US to farm them out to his friends, especially Epstein. Brunel was himself charged in France with underage sex crimes, but died in prison in 2022 while awaiting trial. He denied all charges. There is now an ongoing investigation in France into Epstein and his connections there. Syed is under investigation, according to the Paris prosecutor's office, but he says police have not spoken to him. For victims of Epstein around the world, they await justice from the courts. Katie Poglaze, CNN, Paris.
0: Now, MC Squared and Ramzi El-Khali did not respond to CNN's request for comments. El-Khali told the Washington Post, quote, "Of the models that I've introduced to him, they'd never come back to me and said they had any problems." We'll be right back.
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7: Heading into America's big 250th anniversary this summer, CNN has a brand new original series for you, This Land. So it's not your typical history lesson. It's a really fascinating look, reframing the past by telling the stories with the descendants of some of the earliest Americans and some of those who really shaped this country from the ground up. The show takes a look at how the U.S. expanded from coast to coast. This Land dives deep into the sacrifices, the stories, and the conflicts that built this nation and how those moments and those people continue to shape our lives today. Here's a preview.
8: I would say that today's Sacagawea is an icon.
9: She was recognized by the U.S. government as being part of the United States Army. Right there, she's one of our first veterans of indigenous heritage. Sacagawea.
7: Joining me now to discuss, senior ancestry story producer Nika Sol Smith. Nika, it's great to have you with us. I do want to point out CNN, of course, maintained full editorial control of this series. Ancestry provided partial funding and helped to track down some of these descendants who were featured in the show. We know DNA only tells part of the story, part of a person's story. I'm curious, is there anybody that you tracked down who was unaware of their personal connection to the history here?
10: Not from what me and my team gathered. These folks were individuals who had had stories passed down to them, and that's probably one of the most important assets in a family history is the oral history, the oral story. Where many groups may have been marginalized out of records for a number of reasons, many people have maintained their family oral history, and that is the way that they're able to connect to these stories, at least from the first point of view, and then later where the historical records come in to help make a fuller picture.
7: So you're a storyteller, but you're also a genealogist. I know you've done extensive research on enslaved communities, the Mississippi Delta. You're also a citizen of the Cherokee Nation of Oklahoma. From both a personal and a professional perspective, why is it so important for Americans to know and to understand the full history of this country, their own ancestry, the people who built what is here today?
10: For me, it's a part of my life every day. I have these pictures in my home. It's the stories that I tell to my son and I share with my own family members. For me, when these events happened like this in my quincentennial, I have an ancestor whose name I can call out and I know who was living at the time that these things were taking place. And I feel like that's the gift that ancestry can bring the everyday American, whether they have been here for a short amount of time or where their family has been here for many, many years. You have the name of the person, you know the details that connect you back to those stories, and there's no better way to learn about American history than through the vantage point of your own family.
7: Yeah, actually, I was really drawn in and fascinated by the first episode. I love the whole premise of this. Even if I wasn't working at CNN, I would feel that way. What are you hoping viewers take away from this series?
10: What I hope viewers take away from this series is that there is something for you in history. It is not just a class that you have to take as a result of getting your diploma or graduating or going from the next grade to the next. It is literally a part of the heart and soul of what makes our country what it is, and the diversity of it and all the nuances and the hardships and the successes. All of that is a fabric of this nation. The flag is blue and it's red and it's white for a reason. That white bridges those hot and cold colors together. And that's what makes us incredible today.
7: So the history, you know, as you point out, it is so important to understand it, to know where the today that is the U.S., where that came from, where the origin stories are. It's probably like asking you to pick a favorite child. But did you have a favorite episode or a favorite storyline, if you will?
10: Oh, it was hard for me because I was blessed to be in the first and the third episode. And it's like my two grandparents meeting on the south side of Chicago, where the first one talked about Louisiana, which was my grandfather. The third is bringing in my grandmother's side, which is in Oklahoma. So I kind of have to pick those two episodes. I also got a chance to do the research on them. So I'm going to go with 1 and 3 for me.
7: Okay. 1 and 3. There we have it. Anika, it's so great to have you with us. Thank you.
10: Thanks.
7: You can catch the new episodes of the CNN original series, This Land. They premiere tomorrow on CNN and then the next day on the CNN app. You can catch it tonight, actually, at 9 p.m. Thanks so much for joining.
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7: We are just about at the top of the hour here in the CNN newsroom. Thanks for joining me. I'm Erica Hill in New York, and today for Frederico Whitfield. And we do begin this hour with breaking news out of Missouri, where we have learned that all 12 people on board a skydiving aircraft were killed when that plane crashed near an airport runway earlier this morning. So officials say this happened in Butler. That's about an hour south of Kansas City. You can see this video into CNN of the crash scene shortly after the accident. You see the smoldering wreckage there. Rescue crews are on the scene. CNN's Rafael Romo is following the developments for us at this hour. I know it's still early on here, details coming in, but there is a little bit more, Rafael, that you've learned about this aircraft and the people who are on board.
11: Yeah, that's right, Erica. We have learned quite a lot over the last 40 minutes since we first reported this. The Missouri State Highway Patrol says that the plane went down near the Butler Memorial Airport, adding that all occupants, 12 in total, have perished. Dennis Jacobs, acting airport manager and Bates County Emergency Management Director, told CNN the plane had just taken off around 11:20 local time, was unable to get visual altitude, made a sharp left turn, and crashed about 300 yards from the runway. Jacobs added that the single-engine turboprop airplane was operated by Skydive Kansas City. The company declined to comment when contacted by CNN. Aerial footage from CNN affiliate KMBC shows the debris field of the plane crash in a grassy area right next to a rural road, only hundreds of yards away from buildings and structures belonging to the Butler Memorial Airport. Multiple police and emergency vehicles are on the scene. A sergeant with the Missouri Highway Patrol told the Associated Press that the plane was taking people up to skydive when emergency responders got a call that a plane was down and engulfed in fire. The sergeant also told the AP that the plane landed in a field adjacent to the airport. A moment ago, we heard from Congressman Mark Alford. This is what he had to say about the tragic crash.
12: I think some of these were first-time skydivers preparing to skydive in a tandem formation. Not a lot of them, my understanding, were experienced, but just getting to enjoy God's green earth and then have something like this turn so tragic while potentially other family members were watching.
11: The city of Butler, population 4,200, is located about 65 miles south of Kansas City, Missouri. The Missouri State Highway Patrol also confirmed that troopers are on the scene assisting the Butler Police Department and the Bates County Sheriff's Office. Again, the Missouri State Highway Patrol has confirmed that 12 people died when a skydiving airplane crashed near the Butler Memorial Airport in Missouri. Authorities have not yet disclosed the identities of the victims. The crash will be investigated by the National Transportation Safety Board. Erica, very tragic.
7: Yeah, it really is. Rafael, really appreciate the update. Thank you. Tonight in Washington, D.C., an event like no other is set to take place for the very first time. Mixed martial arts fights live at the White House. Underneath the claw, that's the massive structure you've seen so many pictures of. There it is right there, which is over the cage. 7 UFC matches are scheduled to take place on the South Lawn. President Trump, administration officials, and more than 1,000 troops are expected to ring the famed octagon to watch more than a dozen mixed martial arts fighters trade blows. UFC fans lining up in Washington right now for all of that. More than 100,000 are expected to fill viewing areas just outside the event. There is a little threat of weather, though, that could derail the evening's plan. Severe thunderstorms are forecast to pass through the nation's capital just as those fights are kicking off. A lot of metal out there, which you do not want to mix, of course, with rain, thunder, or lightning. Team coverage of this unprecedented event, though, we have got that for you here at CNN. Sarah Seidner and Joni O'Sullivan joining us from just outside the White House, where those fights will begin in a few hours. Seidner, I'm going to start with you. So you sat down recently with Dana White, the head of the UFC. You spoke with some of the fighters. There's been a lot of commentary, of course, around this event. What did they tell you?
13: Look, we talked a lot about the fact that there is a confluence of sports and politics. Now, that's been going on for decades and decades and decades, since the beginning almost of time of sport and politicking. But this one is particular because this has never been done before. Something like this of this scale has never been done at the White House. This is happening on the South Lawn, where it has all been torn up so that they could put this enormous apparatus with the cage underneath it where the fighters will be, with the White House in the background. Look, there is plenty of criticism, but there are also tens of thousands of fans who love this idea and who support it, and they are here, most of them at the Ellipse. The fancy folks that have the connections with the White House or with the UFC are going to be inside. About 4,000 of them will be on the South Lawn, which is a huge number of people, which I don't think has ever been done before, not for a sporting event anyway. And then the rest of us are here. You can see that there's, you know, the monument. You can see the meet and greets that are happening there. There's also things for people to do. Folks are in here trying to see who is the strongest puncher, the UFC striking challenge. This gentleman here trying to get into the top 10. Boom, he's pretty good. He is pretty good. And then you'll see over here, they've got some of the pictures of those people who will be fighting on the card tonight for the White House. And then just look over there. If you can see way there in the distance, you can actually see the huge, what they're calling the claw, which has all the lights that will shine down on the actual event. But we did get some chances to speak with some of the fighters and Dana White. And I want to let you hear from the very first person who's going to throw the very first punch. Right now, they're starting. It is all actually starting, some of the festivities. The U.S. Marine Drum and Bugle Corps is going right now on the South Lawn. But soon, this fellow will be the first person to throw a punch at this event at the UFC at the White House. Steve Garcia, a guy who is from Albuquerque, has two young kids, and says he's fighting to put food on the table, and he's been fighting for quite some time. Here's what he said when I spoke to him. Steve Garcia, a featherweight contender, will throw the first punch on the White House lawn.
14: Try that motion. There we go. That's better.
15: Would you want your son to be a UFC fighter?
14: That was quick. Why? Let me do the fighting. It's a lot of pain. It's a lot of suffering.
15: I mean, how many times have you been injured?
14: All the time. I've had staples in my head, black eyes all the time, bloody noses. I've torn both my meniscus in both my knees, broken my hand a couple times, my wrist, sprains in both my ankles, got fracture in the rib. A lot of us, we just have to expedite the process as a fighter because we have to get to our next fight.
13: The physical risk is high, but so is the potential reward.
15: Some guys are making $1 million plus per fight, and other guys are making $12,000 per fight. Does that need to change?
16: No. So when you come in, right, if you're making $12,000, you're new. How do we even know if you're good enough to be here?
13: And that was Dana White, the president and CEO of UFC. The reason why this is happening here, because of his relationship with President Trump, who supported him when no one else would, gave him a place to fight, actually, a UFC fight. Because before then, the years before then, the UFC was actually banned in 36 states back in the day when there really were no rules and you fought for as long as you knocked somebody out or damaged them bad enough where they can't keep fighting. Now things have changed. It's 15 to 25 minutes per fight. There will be seven fights on the White House lawn, but there will be tens of thousands of people who are already starting to show up here watching it on those big screens tonight. It will start at 8 p.m. Erica?
7: All right, Sarah, thanks. So Doni is also there on the ground. What is it like where you are, my friend?
17: Hey, Erica, how are you? We are in the octagon. For people not familiar with UFC, just to give you a little bit of UFC 101, they don't fight in a ring, they fight in this. This is the octagon. It's basically a cage cell. And as you can see, this is a replica. This is a life-size replica of the octagon where they're going to be fighting tonight, just over there, above on the south lawn of the White House, where we are close to where Sarah is standing. We're in the Ellipse. This has sort of got a state fair vibe, right? There's all sorts of activities happening. You can, as Sarah mentioned, you can meet the fighters. You can get your photo taken here in the cage. And look, I will say, from some of the folks we've been talking to, we were also speaking to people at the Lincoln Memorial on Friday night, where they had the press conference. Press conferences are a big part of the sort of UFC show. It was quite a surreal scene there on Friday night, having all these fighters lined up on the steps of the Lincoln Memorial, sort of talking a bit of smack about each other. That's what normally happens at a UFC event. And then here last night, they had the weigh-in, the ceremonial weigh-in for ahead of the event. That's where thousands of people were here on the Ellipse last night. And as you see, many people here right now. I will say, I'm not good with numbers, but overwhelmingly young men. Some women in the crowd as well, but mostly men. I will say, from speaking to people all weekend and people here, we've actually seen very little political, you know, not a lot of MAGA hats, not a lot of people, you know, expressing political opinions. It's very much UFC super fans here. And for whatever everybody thinks about whether this should be happening on the South Lawn or the White House or not, for the UFC fans themselves, they are delighted. They've all been telling me it's a dream come true. It's quite surreal. So we'll be here all evening. Maybe Sarah will join me and potentially kill me in this in the octagon a little later. Stick around, Erica.
18: Okay, well, let us know if you'll be live streaming that, Donnie, and I will be sure to tune in. You guys could just FaceTime me, just, you know, set up the phone. All right, thank you, my friend. As I noted, the weather could put a damper on that fight on the White House lawn. Winds, heavy rain expected to move through D.C. just as the bouts are getting underway. This is coming on the heels of some pretty high temperatures and that lovely D.C. humidity, swamp-like and lovely. CNN meteorologist Melissa Nord joining us now with a closer look at what the fight fans can expect. So is it still tracking to really move through town just as this gets started?
19: Absolutely. Yeah, as fans are heading into the fight and also during the fight, we are expecting some of those storms to develop. And Erica, just a couple of minutes ago, I got off the phone with the National Weather Service in Sterling, Virginia. They're the office that supports the D.C. area. They've actually got a meteorologist on site to help decision makers with lightning detection if it's too close for people to be outside. And also, as the storms ramp up, if there are threats of damaging winds or other things that would lead to evacuations, they've got somebody on site to help assist them with that. Notice here on the map, these big yellow boxes, those are severe thunderstorm watches in effect. There is not one out for D.C. yet. However, the Storm Prediction Center has said they will likely issue a severe thunderstorm watch for the D.C. and Baltimore area as we head throughout the next couple of hours this evening. Not much happening in D.C. right now. A couple isolated storms popping over the mountains, bigger line back to the west, but the area in a level 2 threat of severe weather. That includes damaging winds that could be 60 to 70 miles an hour, very low end chance of a tornado, and then heavy rain and lightning. And lightning is not a severe thunderstorm criteria, but it's certainly a threat when you're talking about all those fans that are going to be outside for the fight this evening. Woo, it's a hot and steamy one out there. 96 right now in D.C. is the current heat index. That is fuel for these thunderstorms to get even stronger as they get east of the mountains. Watch the timing here. Couple storms popping around 6, 7 o'clock. Watch the future radar by 8 o'clock. Right heading in towards D.C. We'll be watching that radar closely this evening. Erica?
18: All right, Melissa, appreciate it. Thank you. Still ahead here in the CNN newsroom, data centers facing growing backlash across the country. In Louisiana, though, one community could see a very different outcome. I think that was some video of some of the celebrations here in New York after the Knicks win. So we're going to talk about in Louisiana, teachers there are poised to get a big bonus from a tax surplus tied to a data center boom. Does it come with any strings attached? Those details ahead. Plus, the hysteria unleashed over the Knicks NBA championship. There we go. Back to people on top of a school bus. Now, lots of joy out there in the streets. Unfortunately, also some moments that New Yorkers are less than proud of. We're going to take a closer look at the mania over the Knicks win, and their magical run. Stay with us.
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3: We want to bring you up to speed on the breaking news we're following when it comes to the war with Iran. We're waiting for an update now on the possible signing of a memorandum of understanding between the U.S. and Iran. President Trump saying earlier today he believes the signing of that agreement will still happen

0: Do things stand on the potential signing here?
1: Well, President Donald Trump has said that this agreement is scheduled to be signed on Sunday. We are now, though, more than 3 hours away from when he told Fox News that this could be signed within 2 to 3 hours. And we're still waiting on official guidance from the White House on when this memorandum of understanding could be signed. But let's take a step back to one of his posts earlier in the day, just a few hours ago, where he called on Israel to not strike Lebanon as the United States and Iran negotiate this memorandum. He said that this morning's strikes in Beirut should not have happened, especially when this deal that he has been working on is reaching this critical point. I want to pull this up for you now. He did go into a bit more detail, saying this in part: "We are very close to a deal that will bring peace to the region, including to Lebanon, and all sides should stand down. There should be no more attacks by Israel anywhere in Lebanon, but there should also be no more attacks by any other party, including Hezbollah, against Israel. This could be the beginning of a long and beautiful peace." And then he added, quote, "Let's not blow it." Now, as he spoke with Axios, he emphasized that he was not happy with those new Israeli strikes that took place, and he made sure that Israeli Prime Minister Benjamin Netanyahu knew that he was not happy with what happened there. But when it comes to this signing, there are still a lot of questions. Iran has not committed to signing on Sunday, and there are still differing reports on exactly what is included. According to a Trump administration official, this deal would then lead to negotiations for a broader deal. So it would enter a 60-day period, but it would also outline some commitments on destroying Iran's nuclear program and the destruction of the highly enriched uranium, which Trump often refers to as nuclear dust. Erica?
0: All right, Julia, really appreciate it. I know you'll continue to follow any potential developments for us. Thank you. Still ahead here, the fight over changes to signs and exhibits at national parks escalating once again. Critics accusing the Trump administration of scrubbing material on everything from slavery to climate change to indigenous history. The latest ruling from a judge, though, could really have an impact here in the fight for an accurate portrayal of America's history. Stay with us.
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4: We are fans, not just of teams, not just of trophies, but of what's ours. We are fans in the stands and long before them. Fans in the street, on the beach, fans even before the match exists. We cheer early, we cheer loud, we cheer with our whole body. We don't ask for permission to celebrate. It happens naturally. It grows, it spreads. We are fans of a certain way of moving, of a certain sound, of a certain way of being together. And when you come to Brazil, you don't come to observe. You come to belong, to feel what it means to be cheered for. So don't just watch Brazil from afar. Let's get together. Brazil. Come join this feeling.
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5: The drought is over. The celebration's frankly not ending anytime soon here in New York. Last night, the Knicks, of course, winning the NBA championship, defeating the San Antonio Spurs for the team's first NBA title since 1973. Knicks in five, it happened, people. And New York is now preparing for a ticker tape parade to celebrate the Big Apple's first NBA championship in more than a half century. That is scheduled for Thursday. Joining me now to discuss the historic win, LZ Granderson. He's an op-ed columnist for the Los Angeles Times and, of course, covered the Knicks extensively during your time at ESPN. You've been talking a lot about them, too. So 53 years, that's a long time to wait for a title. Put it in perspective for us. What does this really mean? I mean, I can talk to you ad nauseum about the joy and the energy in this city in this moment, but what does it really mean for this team, this franchise, this city to bring this championship home now?
6: Wow. Well, first of all, it's nice to see you again. You know, I started covering the Knicks, the NBA extension when I got to ESPN a little over 20 years ago. And that was during the time of Isaiah Thomas when he was running the team and Stephon Marbury was the point guard. So I've seen a lot of bad basketball from that franchise, but not nearly as much bad basketball as people who actually were born and raised in New York, specifically Gen Xers, because as you mentioned, 1973, right? That's right in the heart of when Gen Xers was born. So basically our entire lives, they've never seen their team win a championship despite being one of the original 11 franchises, despite being, you know, at the Madison Square Garden, what many consider the mecca of basketball. And so it's been frustrating for a lot of people. So what you've seen in the streets isn't just about the celebration of them winning in 2026. It's about the frustration of five decades of ineptitude that preceded it.
5: What about this team? Talk to me about the coaching of Mike Brown, but also this team itself. I mean, there's certainly a lot of love, as we know, for Jalen Brunson, not just as a player, but also for just someone who just seems to be so humble and have so much heart. But he's not the only one, I think, who has really connected with fans.
6: No, this is a fantastic team in the sense that it has a great story. You know, there are some great champions that, you know, individually they may be interesting, but collectively they aren't really that interesting of a story. This isn't that case with the Knicks. And the big reason why is not just because of Brunson, but because of the fact that he was there with his Villanova teammates that he won championships with in college. And so you kind of have like this great little like bookending story of these three guys, Mikal Bridges, Josh Hart, and Jay, all playing basketball together in college, and then they end up on this franchise together that's been desperately in need of a championship, and they're able to deliver it. And so it's like this fantastic Hollywood story. And, you know, with the number of celebrities that was in Madison Square Garden as well as in San Antonio, I bet someone's working on a movie as we speak.
5: I mean, they would have to be. This really is, you know, this is a dream scenario in many ways. It's a perfect script. It writes itself. What is your main takeaway from all? I mean, just the excitement we've seen, the buildup, but also the fact that, you know, in some ways, there maybe outside of New York City, there wasn't necessarily a lot of belief that this could happen, like even leading into the last couple of weeks.
6: You know, it's interesting you would say that because on the one hand, it's true. You had two 60-win teams in the Western Conference, both of them younger than the Knicks core. And they were really the team that people thought was going to finish, you know, on top. And part of that has to do with the fact that we are interested in what's new, particularly in sports. You know, when Jordan retired, we immediately look for the next Jordan. So we always want the next big thing. And Wembanyama kind of fit that, you know, the Frenchman's like the next big thing. And the Knicks have been, you know, slowly sort of building towards a championship roster through the old school method, which is, you get to the first round, you lose. You get to the second round, you lose. The conference finals, you lose. The slow buildup, right? So you had like these young side on the Western Conference and like this old school sort of narrative team on the other side. And when they met in the finals, it was David versus Goliath. When you think about the two best players on the other team. So there were so many stories, Erica, in addition to the quality of basketball that you could tap into.
5: Yeah, absolutely. LZ, always a treat to talk to you. Thank you.
6: Thank you for having me.
5: Stay with us. We'll be right back.
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14: It's CNN.
18: 4 days now, the Trump administration has heavily promoted the finished renovations at the Lincoln Memorial Reflecting Pool, crediting the president with making Washington, D.C. look better than ever. But just one day after the reservoir was filled post-renovation, there was already, as you can see here, quite a bit of algae visible from the water's edge. So CNN's Brian Todd went to check it out. Brian, what did you find? It looks pretty green behind you.
19: Yeah, the whole thing is pretty green, Erica, and what we can show you is what we think is a fairly small plume of surface algae here. This is the World War II memorial end of the reflecting pool. There's the World War II memorial, of course, and we are at that end of it, the east end of the reflecting pool. You can see our photojournalist Joe Wagner is going to show you. This is the plume of algae here on the surface. It is not huge. There were, I think, larger plumes a few days ago when we were here filming. There does seem to be some algae, a lot of algae on the bottom. And what we can also tell you is that since we've been here over the past hour, we're going to try to get Joe to throw his shot as far west as he can to show you these workers from the National Park Service who are on the west end of the reflecting pool. They are down there using instruments. They're actually physically in the water. These four gentlemen who we came across from the National Park Service, they are in the water using instruments, one of them told us, to scrape the bottom, the algae that's at the bottom, toward the nano bubblers. Now, the nano bubblers are these machines over here to the left. You see one of them there, and there's one of them way on the other end. They're scraping the algae, the bottom algae, toward the nano bubblers. Nano bubbles are, you know, zillions of tiny bubbles that actually cut off the algae's food supply, and that's designed to clean up the algae at the bottom. There does seem to be a lot of algae at the bottom, but the only algae on the surface is, again, what you see here, down here on the east end of the reflecting pool. Now, when we talked to the Interior Department about the algae and some of the problems, the Interior Department spokesperson did tell us that the algae that's here is residual algae. It is from the feeder tubes that were lying dormant for about 8 weeks during construction, and that's where the algae that you're seeing now is coming from. The Interior Department says they're committed to cleaning up all the algae and making this reflecting pool look as good as it can look. They have painted the bottom of this what they call American flag blue. You can see some of the blue in the dark spots here. The green is where the algae is sitting on the bottom here. So they're trying to get this cleaned up, Erica, and it does seem like they're making some progress.
18: All right, yeah. Turns out even with new paint, still going to get a little algae. Brian, appreciate it. Thank you. A federal judge in Massachusetts has ordered the Trump administration to restore every national park sign that was taken down after the president's controversial directive last year. That was an executive order which he signed directing the Interior Department to change or remove signage that Trump viewed as in some way disparaging to Americans. So just to give you a sense of the scope of this, this meant that rangers at Acadia National Park had to take down factual signs about climate change. In Grand Teton, visitors were not able to learn about the massacre of Native Americans at the hands of a Yellowstone explorer. Information displayed at Muir Woods about the role of women protecting that park, gone. Jake Tapper visited the Smithsonian before this executive order went into effect.
1: This exhibit on demonstrations also aroused the ire of the White House because they say these historical representations of protests past are only leftist causes. They certainly are mostly, but they're not only. I mean, there's Give Me Liberty or Give Me Dead, and forced busing is a no-no, and secure our borders now, and stop abortion now. We just saw demonstrations of a Klan rally in that television, as well as a gun rights rally. So not completely accurate, their complaint.
18: Joining me now is Michael Corey, a member of the advocacy group Save Our Signs. Michael, it's good to have you with us. So in this order, the deadline to restore these signs just in time for the 4th, everything has to be put back by July 3rd. What was your reaction when you first heard this judge's order?
13: Yeah, thanks, Erica. As a public historian and as someone whose research is all about hard histories that some people have historically had a hard time dealing with, this is a step forward from my personal perspective towards stopping some of this erasure of some important aspects of our American history and toward hopefully telling more nuanced stories than people have been allowed to tell in the past. But I think we'll be really surprised if this is the end of the road. I mean, we'll see what happens on appeal here.
18: Yeah, I think there's a, if history tells us anything, it's that you're right in that respect. When you talk about the hard history, I was struck by some of the language, right, that we heard from this judge, writing in the 63-page ruling in part, under the guise of promoting American dignity, this administration seeks to share a limited history by ordering the removal of all signs, displays, and interpretive exhibits at national parks that do not align with his preferred narrative, thereby telling half-truths. When you say hard history, right, part of understanding history is that so we don't repeat it. What are you hearing in terms of the practical impact of getting rid of some of this information? What do visitors and park staff tell you?
13: I think it's really telling, for example, when the one of the things that the government did is they put out these QR codes and they asked the public to report any signs that they thought might be in violation of the secretarial order. And the feedback that they got is really interesting because my understanding is that it was overwhelmingly people filling out the form and saying, we don't want this history to be erased. We're ready for complex histories. We want to hear that nuance. And so I find that very encouraging. I think on the flip side, it's really hard for me when you think about the decades and years that so many community-led organizations, descendant-led organizations have put into telling a more nuanced story that doesn't gloss over these histories of slavery or Japanese internment or climate change, LGBTQ plus history. that's decades and decades of work on people's parts that was really difficult, that this executive order just wanted to do away with. And so, it's something that really is going in a wildly different direction than we had been seeing things going in the past, which, and again, yeah. To me as a public historian, that was a positive thing, that people were ready for hearing more of these things.
18: Yeah, it was certainly fascinating to see and to hear about some of those initial reports, if you will, thanks to those QR codes. Michael, appreciate you joining us this afternoon. Thank you.
13: Thank you.
18: Americans uniting over AI, the ugly battle over data centers spreading now across the country.
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20: But your hose? I don't think so. It kinks, it crimps, it can leak, and it's heavy. 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
3: The rise of AI data centers across the country is unleashing growing backlash. Residents packing into community meetings, fearing these enormous computing warehouses are taking up not only local resources, but also leaving those who live nearby with a lot of noise and pollution. Sina Shimon Prokipes went to see firsthand how some of that backlash is actually now turning violent.
4: One, two, three, four.
5: Ron Gibson counts the bullet holes in his front door.
4: 12, 13, 14, 15. And it was a sign that someone conveniently put up under the Indianapolis coat mat and said that no data center.
5: Gibson is an Indianapolis city councilor targeted, he says, for supporting a data center in his community.
4: At some point that night after midnight, we heard loud banging on glass and glass breaking. I didn't realize that my house had been shot up until daylight. And I saw this door, and I could see through the door. I could see daylight was coming through the door. Really touching to me was my son's Lego set was on the dining room table where the bullets went around. And I think about it, what if he'd have been in that space at that time of night? Scary stuff.
6: You better vote no! You better vote no!
5: The political backlash to data centers has been fierce nationwide, aided by the rise and fear of artificial intelligence.
7: We don't need it. We need water.
5: In Utah, residents are fighting a proposed 40,000-acre data center that, when combined, is twice the size of Manhattan.
8: Maybe this decision should be made after the election.
9: So meetings like this in Union, Missouri are happening all across the country and really showing the fear and concern.
10: The burdens would stay local, the profits would leave town. We're asking you, please, stop this theft and rape now.
9: What could a data center do to a community like this?
5: To find out, we traveled 850 miles from Union, Missouri to a place already familiar with data centers. Loudoun County, Virginia, outside D.C., this is Data Center Alley.
9: Just in this area alone, there are over 200 buildings that contain data centers, some 50 million square feet, enough to fit 8 Pentagons.
11: Having even one data center can double the amount of tax revenue. We've been able to build 30-some schools and 15 fire stations and 6 libraries.
5: But not everything went right.
12: It is like having constant jet airplanes flying overhead.
9: Because you can hear it right now,
12: yeah,
9: right?
12: Yeah.
9: Like, take a listen here, right? This is...
5: That hum you hear, that's coming from this, a massive data center just feet from these homes.
9: What's it like when you're trying to sleep?
13: It's like a July 4th fireworks going on.
14: Last night, my son Lucas got up in the middle of the night and said he couldn't sleep and came into our room. So it is affecting their sleep and they have to go to school.
5: There's another problem.
15: If it was a southern wind today, all that would be blowing right over this, our houses.
5: Diesel backup generators, when they're tested, they pollute.
12: Those are the days in particular that I feel irritation in my throat.
9: How do you respond to them?
11: It's a very unfortunate situation because when it was built and approved, it was intended to be on the grid. Then in 2022, we had Dominion tell us, well, we're out of power. They had already built and leased the building, so the only solution for them was the gas turbines. It is a temporary situation. Eventually, the power will be delivered to the site, but that doesn't help them tonight when they're trying to get to sleep.
0: You're opening a Pandora's box that can't be closed.
9: Back in Missouri, they're fighting two proposed new data center campuses in Franklin County. Bill Hubbard's century-old farm is next to one of them. Recent reports about a Georgia data center draining water from nearby farms has Hubbard worried.
16: They say they're not going to drill wells. All these guarantees. you know, 737s weren't supposed to crash.
5: The company behind one of the campuses says they won't tax local resources.
17: We're developing a closed loop water system so it conserves water. We believe we could develop them in a conscious way, getting feedback from the community.
5: Most here are like the Hubbards. They worry because the land is their life.
16: This is home. There's no amount of money that could get me to sell this. No amount of money.
5: Shimon Prokopez, CNN, Union, Missouri.
3: So some teachers in a tiny Louisiana school district are actually set to receive bonuses that could be more than their annual salary, according to a recent article in the Wall Street Journal, which reports those payouts of roughly $50,000 are coming from a data center tax surplus. Ben Eisen is the article's co-author. He's a personal finance bureau chief at the Journal. Ben, it's good to have you with us. I had actually just met someone who builds data centers, and then I read your article. So I was so fascinated by it because there are, you see the backlash and the visceral reaction from residents at some of these community meetings. And then we see here these bonuses, right, that are coming, for example, in Louisiana. How are people feeling about that money there?
18: Right. That is. Thanks for having me. And right. That is something that is it illustrates both sides of what's going on here. Right. You have teachers that are making more money than they double what they make in a year. And that is often have to do with the fact that all the sales tax revenue is coming in because of these data centers.
3: So you have that coming in. We even heard from, you know, one of the executives in Loudoun County who was just there in my colleague Shimon's piece talking about what this money has allowed them in Loudoun County, Virginia to do, building 30 schools, 15 fire stations. You know, there's this potential windfall for teachers in Louisiana. Are those, though, one-time bonuses? I mean, how long does the money keep rolling into these communities?
18: That, I mean, that completely remains to be seen. In this area in Louisiana, the data center has been going up for a little over a year, and it's brought in a lot more workers and therefore a lot more tax revenue. You also have tax revenue coming directly from Meta. Whether that remains at that level, nobody really knows. I mean, mm-hmm. If you talk to some of the local officials there, they're very optimistic because they think this is going to allow the economy to build on itself, that we're finally getting a momentum in a place that has been sort of down on its luck for many years. And as a result of that, it will continue to grow over time. We don't know whether that will be the case or not.
3: Sure.
18: You obviously have a lot more workers that are there to build the data center than are there to actually operate the data center once it's in effect.
3: Right. And so those jobs would then, of course, go away. There are the economic concerns. There are the environmental concerns, as we heard and have been hearing from a number of folks. There are questions about water. There's a question about power, about noise pollution, about air pollution. And I thought it was interesting that one of the companies developing these centers told my colleague Shimon that they're working on developing a water system, right? But the fact that some of those things aren't in place yet, in your reporting, how much have you found some of these data centers are being held to account by officials? And how tough is it for officials to do that?
18: You know, what I hear from officials is really a lot of optimism at this point, that we have this investment coming in, and this is going to allow us to build on things that you know, we have needed for a while, whether it's paying our school teachers more, whether it's other economic development initiatives. But you do hear a lot of officials focusing on the good aspect of it.
3: Mm-hmm.
18: And those are, you know, very potent talking points. But it is true that you have the good and the bad that they both have to grapple with at the same time.
3: Yeah, perhaps yet another example of multiple things can be true at once, right? Ben, I appreciate you making the time to join us this afternoon. Thank you.
18: Thank you so much.
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2: Changi Prison Complex in Singapore. This is how Ukraine is honoring one of its fallen
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4: Television's hottest actors are on CNN. A new season of Variety's Actors on Actors has just dropped. 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You can find them all on the CNN app. Thanks so much for joining me today. I'm Erica Hill. Stay tuned. CNN Newsroom with Omar Jimenez continues right now.

0: Hello there and welcome to CNN World Sport. I'm Don Riddell in Atlanta. It's really good to see you again. Germany have made a terrific start to their World Cup campaign today, thrashing Curacao 7-1 in Houston. The Netherlands and Japan are playing as we speak in Dallas. That is goalless at halftime. Ivory Coast and Ecuador are up next in Philadelphia. And that is where we find CNN Espanol's Maria Santana. Maria, good to see you. It's the first of six games being played in Philly. I was going to ask you what the atmosphere is like, but I think I can tell just by looking at what's going on behind you.
1: You can tell. That's right. I am surrounded by Ecuadorian fans right now. Take a look around. There's a sea of yellow jerseys, yellow flags, the Ecuadorian flag being proudly displayed. I mean, there are some fans from the Ivory Coast here too, but it's no surprise that Ecuadorians showed up en masse to Philadelphia. The largest community of Ecuadorians in the United States live in the New York, New Jersey area. So for them, traveling to Philadelphia is only an hour and a half, 2 hour car ride. So it's like, let's go. They packed the car. They all came. If you're not at the stadium, you're here at the fan zone. These guys, though, they're local. Yeah. They only live 45 minutes away in Pennsylvania. Yeah. How do you feel being here?
2: Oh, it's great. It's great. It's a little sad that, you know, we couldn't be at the stadium, but this is definitely a best alternative because we have a bunch of fans that couldn't get to the stadium. So we love it here. FIFA did so well organizing this. Yeah.
1: What do you think is going to happen with the team today? What do you expect from the players?
3: Ooh. They're going to turn up. Caicedo, vamos!
1: Yeah. You think they're going to win?
2: Oh, yeah, definitely. Yeah. Definitely.
3: You got to give the credit to Ivory Coast, the youngest team, but it's going to be a really good game. So. Yeah.
1: Do you guys think Ecuador has what it takes this year to make it to the World Cup, to win the World Cup?
2: Yeah!
1: Let's do it. And Don, confidence is just everywhere, especially from these Ecuadorian fans. On my way over here, I drove from New Jersey, also from northern New Jersey. On my way over here, I found a car packed with family members. They got a flat tire on the road. I pulled over, see if I could do anything to help. I don't know what I would have done. But they were like, we're going to fix this flat tire in 5 minutes, and we're getting over there, and we're making it. And guess what? Just a few minutes ago, they sent me a video right in front of the stadium saying, we made it. They said nothing was going to stop them, and they had complete faith that their team's going to win today. Don.
0: Oh, this is what the World Cup is all about, right? It's not just about the action on the field and the 104 games. It's just about the atmosphere and the buzz. And in a lot of cases, there's going to be just as much fun in the fan zones as there is actually going to be inside the stadiums. Shame you can't find any Ivory Coast fans. I know that Ivory Coast is one of the countries on the banned list, so I guess maybe not so many fans traveling in to the United States. But can you see any around at all?
1: Yeah. Right now, at this moment, not too much. Any Ivory Coast fans? Oh, there they are. You guys are there. Maybe this one. Are you a fan of the Ivory Coast? Yeah. Netherlands.
4: He's Ecuadorian.
1: Okay. He's wearing orange. He's wearing the colors of Ivory Coast.
4: So he supports Holland. And he's Ecuadorian as well.
5: Right. I'll support Ecuador at 7 o'clock. Yeah, after this game, right. Ecuador. I got my Ecuadorian jersey.
1: All right, excellent. Well, I tried, but no, couldn't find any so far. If I get any, I'll definitely let you know.
0: Maria, thanks very much. Enjoy the game. We'll have much more World Cup chat for you still to come on World Sport. What does Germany's big win say about their prospects and the tournament itself? Keep it here on CNN.
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0: Welcome back to CNN World Sport. As we speak, the Netherlands and Japan are playing their opening game of the FIFA World Cup. It's halftime in Dallas. It's 0-0. Earlier in the day, an avalanche of goals as Germany thrashed Curaçao in Houston 7-1. Our senior sports analyst Darren Lewis has been following the action so far. Darren, let's talk about that Germany match, because remember, they've been knocked out of the last two World Cups at the group stage, so a lot was expected of them today. How much, though, can we read into such a lopsided result?
4: That's a really good question, Don. I'm not sure. Hi there. I'm not sure we can read too much because the Germans were indeed ruthlessly impressive. They could so easily have had 10 as Tiny Curaçao lost their heads, but it kind of gave off a racehorse appearing to look fast going past trees vibe. Germany are four-time winners. Curaçao, as I said in an earlier bulletin, they were making their debut. Germany, they're made up mostly of players from the German title winners, Bayern Munich. Curaçao are a team of mostly journeyman players. And as I said, it would have represented an upset of meteoric proportions had they pulled off the victory this afternoon. So you simply can't judge the Germans on this result. I would suggest, Don, there are bigger tests to come.
0: This World Cup features a record 48 teams. It's been expanded from the 32 that we've known for the last, 20 years or so. And critics would argue that minnows like Curaçao just have no place here. What do you think? Does this result prove them right?
4: It's the real question that is going to do the rounds over the next couple of days or so, because there is a dilemma. Do you want to see as many countries as possible giving legitimacy to this tournament as a genuine World Cup and allowing players from the smaller nations to live the dream? Or should this stage, as you were saying, be for the big players? Should the expansion not have happened? I know one or two countries have come together to issue a statement suggesting that there are no meaningless games at this World Cup. And I can understand the frustration there, because it is a global game. And we're seeing, with the rise of the Asiatic nations and the African nations, Morocco reached the last four in Qatar, sometimes all you need is a taste before you begin to build.
0: Yeah, and certainly these are all good stories that we're seeing playing out at this World Cup this summer. Darren, it's always said that the tournament benefits always when the host teams do well. And if the US wants to grow the game here, then they could hardly have wished for a better start than a 4-1 thrashing of Paraguay on Friday night. I'm curious, now that the dust has settled on that, what do you think the result, or how has that result and that performance been received overseas, where the football establishment sometimes sneers at the game on this side of the pond? Did that game change anybody's perspective?
4: I think it did, and I think you're right to make that point as well, because in Europe they can be a little bit snobby and sniffy about the Americans. They remember, something like 75 years ago, there was that huge upset when the Americans beat the English, and there was a huge shockwave throughout English football. But since then, the Americans have worked incredibly hard to grow their game, and they deserve respect. There were goals, there were guile, there was creativity from Mauricio Pochettino's USA team and some men's team, and some really good cutting edge, some serious cutting edge from Fowler and Balogun up front as well. As I said before, having worked so hard to grow the men's team, it was really important to create a good first impression, and their confidence allowed them to do that. It has to be said, again, they were up against very modest opposition on Friday night, but host nations do tend to fare well at World Cups, as we both know. I don't think many teams will want to face the USA as they gather momentum. I think they're going to win a few more fans and influence people, but Don, they'll have to get into the queue behind me.
0: Good stuff, Darren. By the way, the Dutch have just taken the lead against Japan in Dallas early in the second half. Darren, I will see you again soon, mate. Thanks very much.
4: Cheers, Don.
0: All right, if you're a football fan in New York this weekend, you might well have found yourself involved in a totally unrelated party that was more than half a century in the making. The Knicks are NBA champions again, and their run to the title was absolutely incredible. Next on World Sport, we'll show you how they did it.
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0: New York staged its first World Cup match on Saturday, but to be honest, very few people will have cared about the football. Most were much more focused on their basketball team, the New York Knicks, who have finally won their first NBA championship in 53 years. It has been a sensational season for the Knicks, and the city that never sleeps will have had absolutely no interest in going to bed last night, even though the Game 5 clincher was in San Antonio against the Spurs. Arguably, New York was the place to be. Here's Carolyn Mano with how it all went down.
30: This group of players, Don, and this win that ends this 53-year drought so closely mirror the grittiness of New York City itself, this never-say-die heartbeat that pulses through the city. And this is the end of a chapter in Knicks history that's going to be talked about by sports fans, not just basketball fans, for a very long time, because what we saw was so special. True to form, the Knicks did not make it easy on themselves. They were down to start the game. They trailed by as many as 16 points. The first half was a defensive grind. Both team shooting a combined 32% from the field. The Knicks just couldn't find their rhythm to start. They ended up missing 16 of their first 18 field goal attempts. But as they have done over the course of these playoffs, New York just continued to chip away. A 22-9 run brought them within striking distance at the end of the first half. And then in the second half, you really saw the team's maturity. And that has been the X factor over the course of this series. The man leading the way at the end was the Knicks' heart and soul, Jalen Brunson. He carried the offense on his back, a record-breaking 45 points, including 13 consecutive points that he scored entirely on his own during this critical fourth quarter stretch that erased the Spurs lead. So after engineering a 29-point comeback in Game 4 that will be talked about forever, the Knicks fighting to this 94-90 win in San Antonio to bring the Larry O'Brien Trophy back to New York for the first time in more than half a century. And after the game, it was Jalen Brunson who was named the MVP. He accepted that award with his father, Rick, by his side, who's an assistant coach for the team and who played for the Knicks in the late 90s.
1: I got no words. Everything I ever dreamed of.
2: Never envisioned this. I have all his trophies.
3: He has really?
2: All of them. He has not one trophy at his house. I'm going to get this MVP trophy, too. I can bought his trophies. And just, I mean, no, I could never envision this, but it's a credit goes to him. I mean, he's a worker. You know, he loves to work every day, tries to get better, and try to lead his team.
30: Don, Brunson was described after the game as a humble superstar with an unshakable inner confidence. And that perfectly encapsulates who he is. He's a fighter. He's a winner. And now he is taking the Larry O'Brien Trophy back to New York for a parade on Thursday. Hopefully everybody will celebrate safely. The Knicks fan base waiting a very long time for this.
0: Thank you, Caroline. Yeah, victory parades in New York are pretty special. This really has been an extra special season for the Knicks. It's a team that some are calling the greatest in New York sports history. And throughout the finals, comeback was definitely the theme. They won the series 4-1, but they were trailing San Antonio by at least 10 points in the first quarter of every game. And they were also behind in the fourth quarter of every game. This is a team, and this was a series that documentaries will be made about, and those Knicks fans will lap up every second of it. Okay, in other news, the Formula One narrative so far this season has been all about the young Italian star Kimi Antonelli, who was going for six straight wins in Barcelona. That didn't happen. In fact, he didn't even finish the race. Instead, it was the legendary Lewis Hamilton who stole the show. Hamilton won his first race since 2024. It was his first checkered flag in a Ferrari, his seventh here in Barcelona. It's a 106th career victory for Hamilton, and one that he said he always thought could be possible.
5: I started out a dream last year, which seemed almost impossible during my time last year, but we never gave up hope, and the team just continued to lift me up. We made so many changes and we made so many improvements, and on top of that, I've got the greatest fan base a sportsman could ever ask for.
0: You know, there are so many terrific stories around the World Cup tournament, and one of the storytellers used to be right in the thick of the action. Next on World Sport, we're in conversation with the England legend Gary Lineker, who's got some fairly strong views on the host nation, USA.
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4: You know, England football fans used to be so optimistic about the World Cup, but they've learned the hard way just to temper their expectations, no matter how good they think their team might be. Gary Lineker says he hopes that he can see the Three Lions win it in his lifetime. He got them close, by the way, when he was the striker, leading the line in Italia 90, taking England to the brink of the final. He was also the top scorer in 1986, pipping the great Diego Maradona to the Golden Boot. Lineker is now the host of the popular podcast called The Rest is Football. He and I spoke on the eve of this tournament.
5: I've always said it's my kind of lifelong ambition to see England win a World Cup, or even just a major tournament. I was only 5 years old when we won the World Cup in 1966. I have no memories of it whatsoever. So I'm desperately keen, before I pop my clogs, before I disappear, before I die, see England win a World Cup. Because, I mean, it's the ultimate prize in our sport. And we've been close on a number of occasions. I think England are currently way more competitive consistently than we've been in a long time. So we keep knocking at the door. You know, a couple of finals in the Euros, World Cup semi-final, World Cup quarter-final. So if you keep banging on the door, eventually you hope one will open. England has a chance in this World Cup. I don't think we're one of the, you know, two or three favourites, but I think there is a chance. If you get a bit of momentum, get a bit of luck, you can go all the way.
4: Host nations always have a chance. Certainly they've got passionate crowds behind them, and we've got three co-hosts this time. But in the US in particular, this is seen as the moment, the golden generation. This is where they have the best chance they've ever had. How far do you see them getting? Are they going to win it?
5: Best chance for America?
4: Yeah.
5: Do I tell the truth, or am I diplomatic?
4: The floor is yours, Gary.
5: No, I'm sorry, but USA have absolutely zero chance of winning the World Cup. If they got to the quarterfinals, that would be an extraordinary achievement. I think that's highly unlikely. But I do think you should probably make the knockout stage. And then if you're a bit lucky with the draw, the last 16, you could get to the last 16. So, I think realistically, it's always good for the host nations to do well. I don't think, to be perfectly honest, any of the host nations will go particularly far. But it's good for the tournament if one of them does.
4: You played in two World Cups. Could you ever have imagined playing in six, as Messi and Ronaldo are about to do? I mean, it's extraordinary.
5: I mean, those two are remarkable individuals. You know, to play in three or four was considered always a lot, but the longevity of football has increased now. You know, obviously diet, training, all sorts of things have helped that to a degree. So you've got players playing now into their mid to late 30s and one or two in their 40s. So it is extraordinary, really. So you to play in that amount of World Cups, A, you've got to be incredibly talented very young. And then you've got to maintain those standards over a couple of decades. And they are incredibly driven, as well as being wonderful footballers. They're also incredibly driven.
4: The great Gary Lineker speaking to me before the tournament kicked off. Okay, the opening game at this World Cup was memorable. Co-host Mexico beating South Africa. And not necessarily memorable in a good way. It was a nightmare for Buffon.

0: Bafana, Bafana, who ended the game with only 9 men on the field. Still, at least they're playing in the tournament, making their first appearance since hosting the World Cup in 2010. 16 years later, some of the current squad have been telling us about how that tournament inspired their love of the game, helping shape their dreams of representing Bafana Bafana one day on the biggest stage.
1: There was deafening silence, you know, when the match was still being played. The streets were empty, it was quiet, everyone was glued into the game, and when Shaba scored that goal, you know, I think you felt the whole country move.
2: You just turned around and hugged whoever was next to you, you didn't care. There was a hope that was built around our football, around our sport, and as a country.
3: The 2010 opening game against Mexico and that fabulous goal from Shabalala was an iconic moment for South African sport.
2: These players that watched the World Cup in 2010 are the players now in the national team that will be representing South Africa.
4: 2010 was a nice experience because I was home. For sure I was with my granddad because he loved football so much.
5: I can see many South Africans, they're very happy and excited, you know, for the World Cup, first time in Africa.
6: As a kid, these are the things that you dreamed of. You just wanted to be there, wanted to experience it.
1: What I like most about this picture and this one is the vuvuzela. It represents who we are, and it was such a big part of World Cup.
4: Nobody knew about vuvuzela. We introduced this vuvuzela during the World Cup.
6: The country was rocking, each and every game felt different, and it brought a different vibe. For fans, it was super, super amazing to be a part of this.
1: It wasn't only a great moment for the players, but it was for the whole country and for the whole of Africa, and everyone came together, you know, regardless of the problems we faced.
3: Football actually went into a little bit of a disappointing hiatus after 2010. South Africa failed to qualify for all the subsequent World Cups, 3 of them. I think the consistency under Coach Hugo Bruce has been a major factor. You can't argue with winning form, and he's really lost the game in charge of South Africa, and he's done very well in terms of qualifying the team for 2 successive Cup of Nations and a very, very tough World Cup qualifying group. They've been able to build a good team, mostly of home-based players, because they're a lot more proficient, they're more confident on the continent, and they travel well. They're thoroughbreds now, you know, they can take the knocks and they can achieve the results.
2: This opening match on the 11th of June was almost like the stars aligning, because in 2010 we were playing Mexico. Now we are returning to the global stage. We play Mexico in an opening game. Nobody could have written or predicted that script.
6: It really gave us the ability to dream, the ability to think of ourselves at the highest level, and hey man, a few years down the line, here we are about to fulfill a childhood dream.
0: Well, not a great start at this World Cup for South Africa, but there are still 2 group games to go. And remember, at this World Cup, 8 of the 12 third place teams will go through to the knockout round. So still a chance for Bafana Bafana. Quick update for you from Dallas. The Dutch, the Netherlands are currently beating Japan by 2-1. Virgil van Dijk put the Dutch ahead. Japan equalised, but they're... state of parity didn't last very long. Somerville put the Dutch back in front. That game is currently midway through the second half. And that's all we've got time for on this edition of CNN World Sport. Thanks for your company. See you again soon.
7: News. All right, we've got some breaking news for you. Pakistan's prime minister says an agreement between the United States and Iran has been reached. And President Donald Trump telling the Wall Street Journal he plans to issue a statement shortly announcing the agreement between the two countries. We're covering this from all angles. I want to bring in CNN's Nick Robertson and Julia Benbrook, who are both here with us. Nick, I just want to start with you. What are we learning right now about this?
8: Yeah, we're getting the first of the details about what's happening. And I think the most significant detail we're getting is that the Pakistan's prime minister has said that an agreement has been reached and that both sides have declared an immediate and permanent termination of all military operations. And that, he says, includes Lebanon. And that's very important at the moment because obviously tensions have been raised over Lebanon because of Israel's strike at Hezbollah targets in the southern suburbs of Beirut during the day. Sources have been telling me that that's really incensed and angered Iran. So that's a very important line there, that this is now a complete cessation, including Lebanon. So it does seem to be a real effort here by the mediators to put a cap on this. So agreement reached. Now, an official signing ceremony, it says in the Prime Minister's tweet, Shabazz Sharif's tweet, it will be on Friday this coming week in Switzerland, it says. And with the agreement in place, he says that the mediators will now begin a series of meetings, sort of pre-implementation, foundational, he says, for the technical talks that will come as a result. Because we understand that once the signing has happened, that's when you get into this 60-day period of the, what's called the second phase of negotiations around this memorandum of understanding, the details of which haven't been released. This is just a statement saying that an agreement has been reached. But not the details of it. And the Pakistan is going on to thank both the United States and Iran for their efforts to do in doing this as well, thanking Qatar. And we know that Qatari diplomats have been in Tehran today to try to bring this into land. So their efforts sort of ongoing or have been through the day in Tehran, and thanking Saudi Arabia and Turkey as well, who've been playing a role behind the scenes in the diplomacy that's been going on. But this is, it seems to be a big moment, but it also, we've been to this before, it's not signed yet. The agreement's been reached, and I think the mediators here are really trying to make sure that there is no breakdown in what they've achieved so far, because the threat of escalations, of tit-for-tat, violence, missile exchanges, that's very real, and it's been very real through this afternoon and this evening. Now, that seems to be an end to that. That's what the Pakistani Prime Minister is saying.
7: And of course, a lot can happen between now and Friday, especially as we've seen the president criticizing the back and forth strikes between Israel and Hezbollah, and as Iran has declared Lebanon essentially as a red line in these negotiations. Julia, just at this point, what are we hearing from the White House?
9: Well, President Donald Trump, he just very shortly ago did an interview with The Wall Street Journal, and they said that we should expect to see a statement from Trump on this imminently. This follows kind of a pattern that we saw yesterday as well. Pakistan, obviously a key mediator in all of this. The prime minister posted yesterday that he believed a framework could be agreed to within 24 hours. We then saw a post from Trump saying that something would be signed on Sunday. But that brings me to another point here. Trump has repeatedly said that this was going to be signed today. In fact, just hours ago, he told Fox News that it could be signed within 2 to 3 hours. That is not what's happening. The Pakistan Prime Minister is confirming that there is a deal. It has been agreed to, but it is going to be signed on Friday, June 19th in Switzerland. And we had learned from officials familiar that the decision to sign this virtually, which is what we had expected, had come about in part because they wanted to move this quickly. They wanted to avoid any last-minute changes, any last-minute spoilers. And mediators were concerned that the longer this went on, there was more of a chance that this agreement could be upended. And it's important to note that this is in some ways going to be a deal to make a deal, because this memorandum of understanding, once it is signed, it would then trigger a 60-day period that would then lead to more technical talks. It would also, though, we expect, outline commitments when it comes to Iran's nuclear program. Very important to note, everything I just outlined there, that's according to a Trump administration official. Iran has a different view of some of these items, so it will be really interesting to see the text exactly what is in this deal that has now been reached.
7: And just to set the table here for folks, a lot of countries involved, but to lay out what the president's sort of schedule is this week, he's set to go meet with leaders at the G7 summit. We know from an Israeli source to CNN that Prime Minister Benjamin Netanyahu has requested an urgent meeting with President Trump on the tail end of those meetings as well. And Nick, I just want to ask you, because we've got a lot of countries involved here, U.S., Iran, Lebanon, Israel, Pakistan, of course, in a mediation role. Can you just lay out how significant the Israeli-Lebanese-Hezbollah dynamic right now is to the overall U.S.-Iran health of any deal moving forward?
8: The Iranians have insisted that there has to be a ceasefire in Lebanon, that Israel must stop striking Hezbollah targets inside of Lebanon. And Israel has said that Hezbollah must stop striking inside of Israel, particularly along that northern border area, but they've been striking deeper into Israel. And this is politically for Prime Minister Benjamin Netanyahu really tough on the home front, because there's a real sense that he hasn't been able to, the IDF hasn't been able to entirely neuter, if you will, the Hezbollah threat, that Hezbollah is still capable of firing missiles into Israel. So it's very sensitive in Israel. But Iran has made a really big play out of this since the get-go about the ceasefire. If you remember, as we went back into this ceasefire at the beginning of April, there was this backwards and forwards. Was Lebanon part of it? And President Trump put a huge amount of pressure on Prime Minister Netanyahu to stop military offensives inside of Lebanon so he could get a U.S.-Iran ceasefire up and running. That's what's happened. My understanding of the talks that have gone on is that that Iran is not only demanding that that there is a ceasefire in Lebanon, but that Hezbollah should be, rather than forced to put their weapons down, get rid of their weapons, should be able to keep their weapons. Now, that was something I understood maybe a month or so ago. We don't know if that's changed. But there is a real effort by Iran to keep Hezbollah as a force, political and military presence inside of Lebanon, and therefore a potential threat to Israel. And understanding, of course, that for so many years, decades now, Hezbollah has been a hugely important proxy for Iran to exert pressure on Israel. So it's clear that they want to keep that in some strong shape and form. So that's where the sort of Lebanon piece fits in. But as Israel struck targets, Hezbollah targets, in and around the southern suburbs of Beirut, where Hezbollah is understood to have their strongholds, that, you know, from an Iranian perspective, because only in the past week they said that they would, they consider that part of the same front, part of the same war. And they even struck back at Israel when Israel did a similar type of set of strikes just a few days ago, about a week ago. So it was really on the cards potentially at this moment for Iran to follow through on its commitments to Hezbollah and launch missiles at Israel. Now the Pakistan's prime minister has sort of drawn a line under that. And I think just to underscore how sensitive that was, how close we may have been to that scenario of Iran striking back at Israel, Iran closed the airspace in the west of Iran. Of course, that would be the flight path for missiles on their way to Israel. So things in the latter part of today did seem to get pretty tense on that front.
7: And as we've been speaking, President Trump posted on social media, the deal with the Islamic Republic of Iran is now complete. Congratulations to all. I hereby fully authorize the toll-free opening of the Strait of Hormuz and simultaneously herewith authorize the immediate removal of the United States naval blockade. Ships of the world, start your engines, let the oil flow. Julia, you know, on multiple fronts here, it seems that including the naval blockade and trying to prioritize the Strait of Hormuz getting back operational again, this is what President Trump is announcing. But how much of a priority has that been internally within the White House in terms of trying to get something out of either an agreement or any sort of deal?
9: Well, the Strait of Hormuz has been one of the big areas that Americans are really feeling this. The pain at the pump, the price of gas has skyrocketed since this has all started. And those issues really did start there in the Strait of Hormuz following those first joint U.S.-Israel strikes against Iran now months ago. But Trump has said that as soon as this agreement is signed, even this just memorandum of understanding, this first part, that the Strait of Hormuz would open immediately. He has said that very confidently. And then in this post here, he says that he authorizes the toll-free opening of the Strait of Hormuz. But it will likely be a little bit more complicated than that. Secretary of Defense Pete Hegseth, he was asked about this on CBS Today. He repeated it'll open immediately, it will start immediately, and then stepped back a little bit, saying that that blockade will stay in place as the strait is opening, that it'll take a while for this process to, quote, fully mature, is how he said it. It could take a couple of weeks to get everything going again, but that the process to start all of that would begin immediately. And on the timeline of all of this, Omar, we have heard so many predictions throughout this entire conflict since those first strikes happened. Trump said that this would end soon, repeatedly. We heard it could be a couple of days. We heard it could be several weeks. And then there have been kind of these starts and stops when it comes to negotiations. And just an interesting point, because I know later in the show you'll be speaking about the UFC fights. That's probably the first time we'll see Trump after this announcement. Kind of brought me back to in April. I was covering this trip as Vice President J.D. Vance, Special Envoy Steve Witkoff, Trump's son-in-law Jared Kushner. They went to Islamabad for these talks, more than 21 hours of talks, and Vance gets up there to say that they are leaving without an agreement at this time. While that was going on, I was actually in Miami covering Trump because he was at USC fights there. Just an interesting parallel as we process through all of this. But no doubt he wanted a big win today. He is going to tout this as a win, but it's not happening on his 80th birthday. It's not happening on the day of the UFC fights like he wanted it to.
7: And Nick, you know, you pointed out some of this earlier. We have a long way to go between now and Friday. Can you just lay out some of the factors that might complicate actually bringing this announcement to fruition of an actual deal or process moving forward?
8: Yeah, we still haven't heard from the Iranians saying that they've reached this agreement as well. What we have heard is from the president speaking about the need for national unity, speaking about the need for critics to stop criticizing the negotiators, that the country needs to sort of act from a position of sort of long-term strategic interest, that from its economic capability, from its sort of strategic capabilities. So you've had this sort of narrative from the president in Iran trying to sort of, who's viewed as a more moderate, who's sort of trying to sort of pave the way for whatever deal may come. But you've also heard these very hard-line statements that have been coming, not just from the sort of military national security side in Iran, but talking about their desire to continue to extract some sort of financial recompense for the Strait of Hormuz, in their belief that they've won control of it through the war, and that this is something that they wouldn't want to give up. So I think there's going to be so much that is necessarily going to be packed into these 60 days of discussions once a memorandum of understanding is signed. But look, let's take a cold, hard reality check here. It has taken 60 days plus since the ceasefire came into existence at the beginning of April to get to this point, to get to a point where two out of the mediators and one of the sides can say that there is an agreement. The other side seems to be slipping in that direction. On the simplest of things, to say we can open the Strait of Hormuz. Let's see how that works. But the really hard stuff, the technical detail of, you know, how much of that 400 kilograms of highly enriched uranium is Iran willing to see shipped off of its soil? How much is it going to demand to dilute itself? How much in what it considers war reparations and damages and frozen assets is it going to insist on having? You know, what's going to be the situation going forward? What's going to be the precise language around Iran's commitment not to pursue nuclear weapons in the future? What sort of timeline is there going to be on it? And one very, very senior diplomat in the Middle East talking about this issue told me, you know, I don't care what happens to the highly enriched uranium as long as it's diluted or removed. And I don't care about what Iran says about its willingness or not to pursue a nuclear weapon. What I want, this very senior diplomat said, is a long-term, never-ending international inspection of whatever Iran is doing in the nuclear field. These kind of things, to negotiate this out in 60 days, I think that is somewhat dreaming. It's an aspiration to make a ceasefire hold and work. There's a lot to be done in those 60 days. It's going to be beyond tough.
7: A lot to be done, and as you mentioned, a lot of big questions to be answered as well. Stand by for us. I want to bring in Elena Treen for us, who's in Geneva, Switzerland, covering the president's expected visit to the G7 summit this week. Elena, do you have a sense of how this news is reverberating among diplomats out there, or how this changes the dynamics of the president's trip?
10: Yeah, look, I think there's no question that the president, Omar, really wanted, one, this agreement to be struck on his birthday, but also before he heads to to France for this G7 summit with a number of European leaders. I'd remind you that this was going to always be a subject of conversation when he touched down in France and Evian-le-Bon for this summit. And this has also been a subject of major consternation between the president and many of these foreign leaders, including the president of France, Emmanuel Macron, including the prime minister of the UK, Keir Starmer, a number of others, of course, as well, particularly the president's frustration with them for refusing to get involved in reopening the Strait of Hormuz. From my conversations, Omar, with White House officials and Trump administration officials, they had really wanted him to go into the summit in a position of strength, particularly when it comes to this war with Iran. And I think having this agreement reached, of course, it still needs to be signed. And until you have those signatures on paper, nothing is finalized. But the fact that this has been reached and announced, not only by the President of the United States, but you saw this from the Prime Minister of Pakistan, of course, the key moderator in all of this, lends to that. And this is definitely being seen internally among the president's team as a win here. Now, as for how this will be recognized and received, I think there's no question that many of these European leaders who the president is going to be meeting with in the coming days want this result. They want an agreement. They want this to be settled. Of course, and I think Nick walked through this really well in explaining that there's still much that needs to be done. One, I think, you know, we have not seen the text of this. They have announced that an agreement has been reached, but we have not yet seen the text of specifically what this memorandum entails, despite, of course, all of our reporting on what the United States hasn't said it would entail, including, you know, an agreement to dismantle Iran's nuclear program, an agreement on obtaining and destroying their highly enriched uranium, on reopening the Strait of Hormuz, the president saying that they will end the U.S. blockade on Iranian ports immediately. But we need to see, of course, the details that is laid out in this specific text. But despite that, I think a key question is what's going to happen in this now 60-day period once this memorandum of understanding is signed, they say on Friday in Europe, in Geneva. That triggers a 60-day period, and that's going to be a very, very crucial period to see how this is actually implemented. From all of the conversations, Omar, that I have had with officials, that is going to be, you know, they've described it as highly technical negotiations, highly technical talks. That is going to be a crucial period for the specifics on how they go about really implementing this plan and also the enforcement mechanisms in place for ensuring that Iran holds up to its word. And of course, the Iranians looking for the United States to do that as well. So there's still a lot that needs to be discussed and that will be discussed here on the ground in Geneva in the coming days, but definitely something that is being celebrated internally between the president and his team right now.
7: Yeah, something that had been telegraphed in terms of some sort of announcement or some sort of breakthrough for being today in particular. Elena Treen, really appreciate the reporting in Geneva ahead of President Trump's G7 summit visit in France, as you point out. Nick Robertson, I want to ask about the role of Pakistan, because it's not the first time they have played party to negotiations among all the parties here, I guess, in this war, in this conflict. Specifically, I remember you were in Islamabad, if I'm not mistaken, around this first round of or of a previous round of talks, excuse me, back in either April or around that time. What is the role of Pakistan and why Pakistan in terms of helping facilitate these discussions?
8: I think one is that Pakistan has a good relationship. The Asim Munir, the field marshal, the most powerful figure in Pakistan, has a good relationship with President Trump. And I think in the Middle East, countries were looking around to see who could play a mediating role. And for Pakistan being a neighbor of Iran, you know, Iran is a Shia nation that's, you know, the sort of minority group of Muslims. Sunnis and Shias are the main groupings most people would be aware of. Iran is a Shia country, and about 20% of Pakistan's population are Shia, and a number of the leaders in Pakistan are also Shia and also have a good relationship with Iran. So there was a good fit there. Pakistan has a strong military relationship now, military treaty, in fact, as of late last year, with Saudi Arabia. Saudi Arabia, of course, had a diplomatic rapprochement back in 2023 with Iran. That was something that was brokered by China. So I think when the countries in the Middle East and the Gulf were looking for who could fill that role, Pakistan really sort of wanted to step up and did step up and has put a huge amount of energy into it. That they've, you know, they've obviously hosted that meeting with J.D. Vance, Steve Witkoff, Jared Kushner on the weekend of the 11th and 12th of April. You know, I was there. It was talks all the way through the night. It began sort of early afternoon and it concluded about 7 o'clock in the morning with that press conference where J.D. Vance came down and said, look, we just don't have an agreement. We have not heard from the Iranians that they are willing to commit not to have a nuclear weapon. There were a number of other issues. So there was a real near miss. And I think the mediators then thought, wow, we really thought we had it in the bag and it was all going to come into land. For various reasons, it didn't. And that sort of set the tone for what we've seen afterwards, whereby, you know, you get the Iranians complaining that the United States shifts the goalpost. They agree to something, and then the US would shift the goalpost. That's how the Iranians framed it. But those Iranian negotiators, Ghalibaf, the Speaker of Parliament, the Foreign Minister, Arachi, when they went back to Tehran, they were lambasted there widely because it was felt that they were sort of giving away too much. So both sides here had constituencies that they needed to bring along. And everyone spoke about, you know, you have a ceasefire on the sort of Wednesday or Thursday. You have talks at the weekend. That's just way too quick to get substantial agreement. We've had now 60 plus days of talks to get to this moment. And I think that speaks to the effect that Pakistan has had to try to bridge the gaps, to narrow the gaps, to offer something here, to tell the other side, you know, you can do this, we can get the other side to move here. You've had Pakistan's interior minister in Tehran on several occasions. You've had the field marshal in Tehran for a number of days where he met at one point with the head of the IRGC, the sort of most powerful military figures in the country, arguably the most powerful figures in the country are in Iran, are the IRGC. So Pakistan really, you know, didn't sort of sit back in their capital and try to talk to both sides by phone. They ran around, they put in the legwork. So, you know, they would hope that out of all of this, it at least shows them as a country that can bring stability in a region that they typically have been blamed for being at the heart of disputes with India, with Afghanistan along their border region. This was a real bright moment for Pakistan. They'll be very proud if they can land it. But, you know, as we've said here, Iran's commitment, Iran has not said we've reached this agreement. They've not said we'll be in Switzerland on June the 19th on Friday. So I think we're still waiting for that. I think the mediators will be confident that's going to happen. But it's been done by degrees, little bit by little bit, setbacks, and small steps forward, and persistence. I think that's, you know, from the view that I've had of the process, that's what I've seen.
7: And, you know, throughout all of this, Pakistan has seemed to project a bit of optimism, especially in the last few days. I mean, the prime minister saying even just yesterday, we're closer to a peace deal than ever before, with finalization likely expected in the next 24 hours. And so it did seem there was momentum there, but we've been to this precipice before, you know, tracking over 30 times as President Trump has said that the United States and Iran were on the verge of a breakthrough. As you point out, though, we still do not have the Iranian perspective on how much they plan to participate in what is being announced by Pakistan and the United States. Stand by for me. I want to bring in Dana Stroll, former Deputy Assistant Secretary of Defense for the Middle East. As we've been talking about, this announcement of a deal of sorts and a potential signing set for Friday with mediation meetings sort of happening along the way from now until then, what concerns do you have? What is your reaction to what we know so far?
11: Well, first of all, we still haven't seen the text of this MOU, and we know that the MOU was really just an agreement to keep negotiating. As you point out, there's going to be mediator meetings all week before an official signing, presumably next Friday. But then the real work actually begins, because the agreement, as much as we understand it, since no one has seen the piece of paper, is this is end the U.S. naval blockade, Iran opens the Strait of Hormuz. So a minimal deal, open for open, and everything related to the big files, the nuclear program, all of those technical discussions get kicked down the road for a minimum of 60 days. So first of all, we just don't know what's in this agreement and whether there's sanctions relief up front and what Iran commits to with respect to its nuclear program. And second of all, as we saw today, there's a lot of spoilers on all sides. So there are probably people within the Iranian regime who don't want to see this agreement go through. We could see more attacks in the Strait of Hormuz as news of this trickles down. We could see Iran's proxies like Hezbollah in Lebanon play spoiler. It's going to require immense discipline from Israel if they choose not to respond, if they work with the United States on this. And of course, really deft diplomacy by the Trump administration.
7: And, you know, one thing that's interesting is the Pakistan prime minister, as he was sort of projecting optimism yesterday, said that there was preparation of an electronic signing of the peace deal immediately after some of those talks. And a lot of the thinking around that was, well, let's just get it signed. There's not enough time to organize logistics, and so much can go wrong while you're organizing those logistics. Let's get that signed. And yet here we are a day later, and we actually have laid out plans, at least announced plans, for a signing ceremony with those days in between for mediation. And so I guess my question is, yes, we haven't seen the text of a deal. We haven't seen the particulars of how this will move forward. But what should the priorities be for the White House here? And I guess we'll workshop the Iranian side as well, to build something that you believe would be able to last.
11: Well, the first priorities should be getting two-way traffic going in the Strait of Hormuz. The global economy is at a standstill. The countries, especially of the Gulf Cooperation Council, they need to rebuild. Their economies need room to breathe. We have stranded ships on both sides here that need to get out. That's a humanitarian crisis. There's traumatized societies both across the Middle East and, of course, innocent civilians inside Iran. So the priorities are humanitarian aid, allowing people to get some breathing space here and get economic activity and life flowing again. And then the big priorities are the nuclear program. The whole point of U.S. policy for decades now, multiple presidential administrations, has been ensuring that Iran can never obtain a nuclear weapon capability. We've tried diplomacy. Now the Trump administration has applied an overwhelming amount of conventional military force, but we know that there's still a pile of enriched uranium inside of Iran. We need to see a public document that actually commits, that they clarify they will never seek a nuclear weapon. So the next thing, the next priorities are this nuclear weapons program, their ballistic missile arsenal, their support for terrorism, all the big files that have been on the table and a subject of international consensus that's a concern for a long time now.
7: As part of what President Trump posted on social media, I mean, he said he fully authorizes the toll-free opening of the Strait of Hormuz and authorizes the immediate removal of the United States naval blockade. Just from an operational standpoint, what is the difference between putting out a statement versus who is actually monitoring how that naval blockade in theory would be actually lifted, and what goes into actually getting that done?
11: Well, first of all, a statement on Truth Social is not an executive order that goes through the Pentagon all the way to U.S. Central Command to give instructions about exactly what the disposition of that naval presence should be. And just this morning on one of the Sunday talk shows, we had Secretary Pete Hegseth talking about a commitment to maintaining a certain level of military force in the region so that if the Iran— to not be holding up their commitments under this MOU, we can snap that naval blockade back into place, which means that for some period of time, the Pentagon is going to have to maintain a pretty serious level of U.S. military posture, both air power and sea power in the Middle East. So I think probably news of this is trickling down across the bureaucracy, but those forces are going to have to stay relatively close.
7: A whole lot more to follow. Dana Stroll, really appreciate the time and perspective. Everyone stay with CNN. Much more of our breaking news right after the break.
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1: You're in the CNN newsroom, everyone. I'm Omar Jimenez in New York. We've got some breaking news for you. President Donald Trump says the United States and Iran have reached an agreement saying the Strait of Hormuz will reopen for oil shipping. Now, this is just moments before Trump's announcement, or just moments before it, I should say. Pakistan's prime minister also shared the news, saying the official signing is set for Friday in Switzerland and that both sides agreed to stop all military operations, including in Lebanon. All of this comes on Trump's 80th birthday. And in the coming hours, the White House is set to host a UFC fight night on the South Lawn. We've got a lot going on, and we're covering it from all angles. Joining me now is CNN correspondent Julia Benbrook and CNN international diplomatic editor Nick Robertson. Nick, what is the latest here?
2: Yeah, this is very significant that we've heard from Pakistan's prime minister, the sort of key mediator in all of this, saying that there is an agreement. An agreement has been reached. Reached is his words, not signed yet. Reached. Importantly, it says ceasing a declaration for immediate and permanent termination of all military operations on all fronts, including Lebanon. Lebanon had really flared up today, and there was a real potential, although there had been this expectation that there might have been some kind of electronic signing of this agreement today. There was a real concern that it could have got derailed by a spike in violence. Iran had threatened in just the past week or so to respond if Israel had struck deep inside Lebanon at Hezbollah targets in and around Beirut, then Iran would respond, which is what they did a week ago. So this is significant. It is significant because he's saying that an agreement has been reached. He's also saying there will be a ceremonial signing on Friday, the 19th of June. That's next Friday in Switzerland. I think that's widely expected to be Geneva, but he's saying Switzerland. And in the meantime, he says there will be some preparation talks underway because the next phase of talks is going to be very, very technical. So this is paving the way for potentially this conflict to end. President Trump, of course, has commented now very clearly saying Strait of Hormuz to open. He's going along with, you know, this idea that the agreement has been reached. But significantly, we haven't heard from the Iranians yet. And I think until that happens, a lot of people will still be holding their breath that this could be another almost moment rather than actually having it properly nailed down. As sources close to this process have said to me all along, it's not signed until it's signed.
1: A lot, while it is a significant announcement, a lot still to monitor in the hours and days to come to actually see this come into fruition. Julia, what are we hearing from the White House at this point?
3: Well, and I wanted to touch on one thing that Nick said there. It's not signed until it's signed. And we had heard leading up to this, the plans were to sign this virtually. And part of the argument there was that some of the mediators were concerned that the longer that this went on, the more there was a chance that this could be upended, that things could change. We've now got several days between this announcement and the actual signing where things could shift. You never know. But as of right now, Vice President J.D. Vance, he's actually speaking right now, and he has told Fox News, he has said that he does plan to be there for the signing. He said exactly, "I think we're still figuring out the logistics on who is going to attend the signing ceremony. I certainly plan to be there, but it's possible the president himself could be there. We'll figure it out." Now, typically, we know this is in Geneva, Switzerland. Typically, the vice president and the president are not traveling out of the country at the same time. Will be interesting to see how all of that plays out. But it's clear that some of those details are still being worked through. And then there are questions on exactly what is in this memorandum of understanding, essentially this deal to make a deal, this first step in the agreement. But according to a Trump administration official, it would then trigger a 60-day period that's then going to lead to those more technical talks, but that it would outline some of the top line commitments, including Iran's nuclear program, which would then, of course, address the highly enriched uranium, or as Trump likes to refer to it, as the nuclear dust. And when Trump posted yesterday, when he said that this would be signed today, on Sunday, he posted outlining a few of the things that he expects to see. He expects to see the Strait of Hormuz open immediately. We do know that that would likely be a bit more complicated as the blockade is in place and things would happen have to move in that process. In fact, Secretary of Defense Pete Hegseth said in an interview with CBS earlier today that they would start the process of opening the Strait of Hormuz. But he said that that would open immediately. He also said that no money would exchange hands here. And then he said when it comes to that highly enriched uranium, that the way they destroy that would be decided later. So in this 60-day period, he said that whether they do that there in Iran or whether they do it in the United States, that that would happen at some point. So still a lot of questions here. We have not seen the actual text, just little pieces coming out here and there. And until we see that actual text, and until we hear from Iran, we don't know exactly what will happen next. But Pakistan says this will be signed soon.
1: A lot still to learn on this process. Nick, as you pointed out, as you and Julia have pointed out, that without having heard from Iran, there is a bit of an asterisk on some of these announcements. And I know you've been poring over and reaching out to folks and trying to see what you can get. Nick, have you heard anything from that and from the Iranian side? And if not, what is the likelihood in which we would hear from someone there?
2: Yeah, we're hearing from the deputy foreign minister in Tehran. Oftentimes, we would expect to hear from the foreign minister's spokesman or possibly the foreign minister tweeting himself. But this is what we're seeing from the Iranian deputy foreign minister just now. He's told state media that the memorandum with the U.S. is finalized and is set for signing in Switzerland on Friday. So we now have the U.S. and Iran, it seems, from the deputy foreign minister level, saying that this is going to happen. And Pakistan as well, saying the mediators saying that this is going to happen. The signing will be in Switzerland later this coming week. So it does all seem to be on track. These are commitments now to say that this has been achieved. Iran's deputy foreign minister for legal and international affairs said in a text memorandum of understanding has been reached with the United States, has been finalized and will formally be signed in Switzerland on Friday. I was just reading the copy there as it's just come into us, translation from Iran. So the stage does seem to be set. This does seem to be the moment everyone was hoping for. I think we'd all looked for initially there'd been this thought that there could have been a signing, a physical signing even in Switzerland over this weekend. That hasn't happened. Then it went to the rumors turned to a virtual signing, an electronic signing. I was hearing from sources that it would be signed in Tehran and Washington virtually. That has not transpired. What this tells us as we look at this is a process that has been evolving. It's a process that's been done under pressure. It's a process that both parties, the United States and Iran, and the mediators have tried to keep the details of it out of the spotlight. To that point, we still don't know the details in this, what's expected to be a 14-page memorandum of understanding. So they've successfully kept a lot of this out of the spotlight. But as we've got closer and closer and closer to this moment where the sides have been coming together, the speculation about how it would be signed, where it would be signed, who would be signing it, all of that has really built. And then today you have a situation where Israel decides to strike Hezbollah targets on the outskirts of Beirut because Hezbollah had struck inside of Israel. That had brought the Iranians to the point of potentially following through on verbal commitments that they'd given that they would support Hezbollah. They considered the same front in the war, and there was a real potential for Iran to launch missiles at Israel. Now, we have this agreement that Iran says it's agreed to as well, that there is an end to the military operations on all fronts immediately. This does seem to draw a line under where we're at. But of course, now, again, as we said just a few minutes ago in this program, it's not signed until it's signed. But now everyone at least is saying they're going to, and they're saying they're going to do it on the same day, and they're going to do it in the same place. So it does seem, you know, baby steps. We're on track, it seems. Things have not fallen apart, not there yet. We don't have the details, but the president's made it clear the Strait of Hormuz is going to open. And that's, of course, what the global markets were waiting to hear.
1: Yeah, a lot more work to be done, but still a big moment nonetheless to have all sides at least saying something similar and pointing to a similar date for a further action. Julia Benbrook, Nick Robertson, appreciate the reporting. I want to bring in now CNN Global Affairs analyst and Iran expert Karim Sajapour. He's also a senior fellow at the Carnegie Endowment for International Peace. Karim, I just want to start with, what is your reaction to what we're hearing from Iran and really from all sides tonight?
4: I think, Omar, this is essentially a temporary pause in what has been a hot war between America and Iran. And we're going to go back to being in a Cold War state with Iran. What's been decided here is to lift the mutual blockade, America's blockade of the Strait of Hormuz, Iran's blockade of it as well. So that will bring oil prices down. It will bring some economic relief to the people of Iran. It'll bring some relief to America's partners in the Persian Gulf that haven't been able to import or export as a result of this blockade. But it does not resolve the conflict. The thorniest issues have been deferred for future negotiations. And I'm not terribly optimistic that they're going to be resolved in a 60-day timeframe.
1: You know, one of the interesting things in President Trump's statement saying that this means that the Strait of Hormuz will be reopened toll-free, you know, a lot of the talk beforehand was about whether Iran would be willing to do that, whether it would be a toll or a service fee. I just wonder, generally speaking, what is the Iranian perspective on reopening the Strait of Hormuz in the same way it was opened before this actual war? Again, without any sort of tolls or what might be described as service fees?
4: Well, Iran's representatives have said that it's not going to go back to status quo ante, to be an international waterway, that they are going to charge some type of administrative fees, whether that's tolling individual ships or administrative fees, it remains to be seen. But they've been open in saying that that is their priority. The Strait of Hormuz now for Iran is both a potential source of revenue and it's a deterrent for them. In the future, if the United States or Israel attacks Iran, we may see them close it again. So unfortunately, this has opened up a Pandora's box, which didn't exist before the war.
1: Do you read anything into the timeline of this signing? For example, you know, not too long ago, we had Pakistan and Trump saying this would happen virtually this weekend. Now it's pushed to Friday in person. Are you reading anything into that, or is that just sort of the nature of how diplomacy works? It takes time.
4: It'll be curious to see if Iranian officials attend that ceremony in Geneva. You know, this is a regime which its entire identity is premised on hostility towards the United States, and they're deeply aggrieved by the fact that the United States has assassinated so many senior Iranian officials. So I would be skeptical if we're going to see any handshake between J.D. Vance or President Trump and senior Iranian officials. You know, if we did see that, that would be somewhat unprecedented.
1: And that was going to be my question. I mean, if President Trump goes, typically, you know, you have the leaders of countries meeting and signing these agreements together. As you point out, I mean, we have rarely seen publicly the current leader of Iran, very, very private, as we understand from reporting, just keeping a very close circle of people that he has contact with. But if President Trump is going, who attends for Iran?
4: So the most senior official that from Tehran who has attended these talks is the current Speaker of Parliament, Ghalibaf. He did spend 20 hours with J.D. Vance in negotiations in Islamabad a couple of months ago. So I would expect it's either Ghalibaf or the foreign minister, Araghchi. But I'm skeptical that the Iranian regime wants a photo op and you know, hugs and smiles to say that this that bygones will be bygones. This is a regime still deeply aggrieved. And that's why I said from the outset, Omar, in my view, this is not an end to the U.S.-Iran conflict. It's taken what is now a hot conflict, potentially turned it into a cold conflict.
1: And one of the extraneous factors, but related, has been what we've seen between Iran, Israel, Lebanon, Hezbollah. And I just wonder how central is what's happening in Lebanon and these attacks on Hezbollah and the Hezbollah attacks on Israel. How central is that aspect of fighting to the Iranian-U.S. negotiations?
4: Well, Iran has insisted that their client in Lebanon, Lebanese Hezbollah, be part of any ceasefire. And here is the source of tension between the United States and Israel, because Israel says, listen, if we are receiving incoming missiles or rockets from our northern border, from Hezbollah, we're going to respond. And you saw President Trump react angrily today when Prime Minister Netanyahu launched strikes in Lebanon. So I expect that this is going to be a source of tension that's going to be with us for a while.
1: Karim Sajapour, appreciate the time and perspective. Even with this announcement, still a lot we do not know and a lot we will see play out this week. Thank you for being here.
4: Thank you, Omar.
1: All right, all of this coming as President Trump celebrates his 80th birthday, and there is a big UFC fight set to take place very soon on the South Lawn of the White House. We'll have more on our major breaking news and more on that coming up soon. And as we follow the breaking news, both President Trump and Iran's top diplomats announce a peace agreement or an agreement of some kind. We will follow the details here in the CNN newsroom.
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12: Why, particularly in Gaza, why has leadership failed here? The allegations, I mean, this is chilling, stomach-churning stuff.
13: Yes, it is.
14: What happens, Maria Corina Machado, what happens if you're arrested?
12: Do you think that Colombia could be at risk here? Where do you find empathy with some of these autocrats?
14: How does this story shape all of you who are the future?
15: It's CNN.
16: We're following breaking news. President Donald Trump says the United States has reached an agreement with Iran. Trump saying, quote, "The deal with the Islamic Republic of Iran is now complete. Congratulations to all." He says the deal allows for the Strait of Hormuz to reopen and said, quote, "Ships of the world, start your engines. Let the oil flow." But it may be more complicated than that. CNN chief national security analyst Jim Sciutto joins us now. So, Jim, let's just start on that last point, because opening the Strait of Hormuz has obviously been a goal of many countries, not just the United States, and part of that would be removing the U.S. naval blockade. But it's not quite as simple as announcing something on social media and then having everything go back to normal.
17: No question. Well, let's begin with, we don't know the details, right? We only know the president's announcement of this, the Pakistani prime minister's, some reactions now that we're seeing in Iranian state media. The most details we know about are of two issues here. One is the closing of the Strait of Hormuz and the U.S. response, which is its blockade of Iran shipping. And based on the president's announcement, those two issues have been solved for now, pending this longer period of negotiation that's going to get at the much harder issues, particularly the future of Iran's nuclear program. We should note that prior to the war, right, the Strait of Hormuz was open and there was no U.S. blockade. So on those two issues, it's a return to the previous status quo. The question in terms of how the president has claimed victory in this war is what forward progress, concrete forward progress, the sides are able to make during this negotiating period of the next 60 days, assuming that's the time period that they follow. And I'll just tell you, having covered many, many iterations of the negotiations for the JCPOA with numerous trips to Vienna and Geneva as the two sides over many months worked out the details of that agreement, it's hard to work out a binding agreement on such an intractable issue in such a short period of time, right? So the next question will be, can they come to an agreement on those more intractable issues, and can they do so during that time period? And there's a possibility, right, that they don't come to an agreement on those issues in 60 days or, well, we don't know when. I mean, if you look at the model of the Gaza peace deal, right, that was meant to be a multi-phase process. It began with a ceasefire. Ceasefire has largely held, but they have not gotten to agreement on the more intractable issues in that war, for instance, disarming Hamas, right? Hamas still exists in Gaza and still has weapons. So if you look at previous models, you've seen along these lines, right, of declare a ceasefire and leave the more intractable issues till later. That leaves a lot of questions, right, as to whether you can get to a lasting agreement on those other issues, particularly in the time frame that they're talking about. Now, as you say, and I'm sorry, it's a long answer to a short question, in terms of ending the opening the Strait of Hormuz in a reliable way that shipping companies trust it, you know, Iran still maintains capabilities there, drones,

0: sea drones, air drones, et cetera, which it could turn back on again, right, if it feels that the deal is violated elsewhere. For instance, Israeli strikes in Lebanon, right? And presumably the U.S. could do the same. The U.S. could begin blockading Iranian traffic if it does not believe that Iran is abiding by the deal. So we've said this phrase a million times, the devil's in the details. But one thing we know is that the biggest issues for now have been punted. And that's going to be, particularly the nuclear issue, and that's going to be the real test of whether the two sides can come to a lasting agreement.
1: And you point out a few factors that I think bring in some great perspective. I mean, the JCPOA, for one, took years to negotiate and get to a suitable spot for both parties that lasted for some years. But then also, in terms of what we've seen between Hezbollah and Israel and strikes in Lebanon and northern Israel as well, we've seen to at times complicate the negotiations as Iran has often pointed to Lebanon's involvement in this ceasefire as being a hard red line here. I wonder, what are the risk factors that you are looking for between now and Friday? Because that's when the signing ceremony is set for, but a lot can happen over the course of those days.
0: No question. And we should note that the two parties stopping full-scale war is progress, right? And we've already been in something of a ceasefire, yes, but there was still an exchange of fire, so kind of a slow burn conflict. But to end that shooting, that's something. Risk factors beyond the U.S. and Iran calculating at some point that perhaps the other side isn't living up to its part of the deal, Israel is a major player here, right? And I know from spending many weeks in Israel during this war, but also speaking to Israeli officials, and you've seen this in some of their public comments, they don't believe that the major goals of this war have been met, because when they went into this war, the nuclear issue was prime, and many in Israel would not consider this problem settled until you figure out what to do with the 400 kilograms of highly enriched uranium and perhaps other steps to make sure that Iran can't process uranium again. Now, that's, President Trump wants to deal with that issue as well, but that's the tough one that's been left to this next negotiating period. And at any point, Omar, Israel is an American ally, and Israel has been under enormous U.S. pressure, as it was earlier today, for instance, to lay back on its strikes on Lebanon. Israel has a vote. And if it calculates at some point in the next several days or several weeks that its own national security is at risk, it might very well strike. And we don't know how Iran would react to that. We don't know how the U.S. president would react to that. Those are risk factors.
1: Yeah. And all this happening as we expect the president to be at the G7 summit this week. He'll be meeting with a number of power players in Europe who also have stakes in this, including on the economic side of things, especially as that fallout has played out. Jim Sciutto, really appreciate the perspective. Thank you for stopping in. Stay with CNN. A lot more of our breaking news ahead, including how oil prices are reacting today.
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3: We're staying on top of the breaking news tonight. President Trump says the United States and Iran have reached an agreement. We're still waiting to hear a lot of the details about the deal itself. But the president said the United States will lift its naval blockade on Iranian ports and that Iran will reopen the Strait of Hormuz, letting cargo ships filled with oil pass through. And oil prices moved lower in futures trading on betting this could help normalize the world's oil supply. But again, a lot left to be learned here. I want to bring in Tom Kloza. He's been covering the oil industry and oil markets for years and is the chief energy advisor for Gulf Oil. Tom, I just want to start with, even if the strait reopens quickly, there's still some lag time for these ships and shipping companies to feel confident enough to pass through and get to their destinations. I just wonder how you assess that speed of sort of re-operationalizing and whether it would be enough to avoid price spikes.
4: That's the $64,000 question, really. I mean, you can say that Iran shut down the Strait of Hormuz or that the U.S. blockade did, but it was really the insurance companies. And until they're very confident that things are going to transit and exit that strait, you know, they may not choose to insure some of these incredibly huge vessels. So that's what we're going to watch very, very closely, not just this week, but for the next 30 or 60 days. You know, the range of how much oil has been leaving the strait was on display last Friday. We had estimates that it was about 3 million barrels, and then the Secretary of Energy, Chris Wright, said it was about 7 million barrels a day. It was 18 before the war, and that's the thing to remember.
3: Yeah, and there we have seen barrels pass through at different points. It's just sort of the amount of the threshold, and obviously well below what it was before this war. I wonder, just from your perspective, why have we not quite seen the return back to the peaks of well past $100 a barrel, which obviously have affected oil or gas prices here in the United States, and the way that many analysts were forecasting, but you know, it's remained high. But just why have we not seen sort of a return to those peaks and beyond?
4: Well, there's really about four or five really good reasons. Number one, we probably would have had a surplus in the world of about 3 million barrels a day in the second quarter had we not had the Iran war. Secondly, we've seen demand destruction somewhere between 3 and 4 million barrels a day, mostly in Asia, Africa, Australia, only a little bit in the U.S., but some substantial demand destruction in Europe. We've seen some oil sneaking out. And the big wild card, and the one that I think we have to worry about as we go into the summer, is we've been selling off the strategic reserves, not just in the U.S. and elsewhere. And as they run down to certain levels, you know, you run the risk of getting to the point where the system seizes up. So that's the big thing we have to control or we have to deal with in the next few months or so. And a memorandum of understanding is a good start. But you need to see those ships transiting the Strait of Hormuz. And, you know, we'll see if demand comes back and we'll see if the strategic sales may end on schedule in August or September.
3: And I know timeline is obviously the million-dollar question here. But for Americans who are watching this and are just noticing they're not in the intricacies of these negotiations, but they are seeing how much gas has risen and how high gas prices are right now. What would sort of be the process of prices eventually lowering at the pump? Sort of what would be the domino process for that to actually happen?
4: Sure. You're going to, it's pretty easy to predict that we're going to see lower numbers in the next couple of weeks. We're already down about 10 cents overnight. And the retail profits have been much higher than normal. The refiner profits have been much higher than normal. And they'll probably come down to more normal levels. So I wouldn't be surprised if the average price in the country is, you know, $3.75 later this month or even before July 4th. You know, the wild cards that could really disrupt that are a lack of exits from the Strait, or, you know, something happening with the Houthis, let's say, in the Red Sea, because there was a lot of oil that was rerouted from Saudi Arabia to Yanbu on the Red Sea, and that was 3 or 4 million barrels that made a big difference. The other thing to really watch closely is China. China has been importing about 4 million barrels a day less crude than they were in February. Now, they have a command economy, so they can get away with it. But we'll have to see if that continues through the summer. That's a real wild card.
3: Tom Kloza, appreciate the perspective, and we will watch to see. The prices have been falling for weeks to this point. We'll see if that continues as you laid out. Tom Kloza, thanks for being here.
4: Thanks for having me.
3: All right, everyone, we'll be right back.
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3: We've been following the breaking news that the United States and Iran have reached an agreement, but the details of which we are still waiting to find out. As we understand, though, a signing ceremony set for Friday in Switzerland. I want to talk about this more with our political panel, CNN political commentator and Democratic strategist Maria Cardona, and Republican strategist and former White House spokesperson during the George W. Bush administration, Pete Seat. Good to see you both. I just want to start by getting your thoughts on this breaking news. And Pete, I want to start with you just to get your initial reaction to the announcement of a process moving forward.
22: I'm cautiously optimistic that we're moving in the right direction, but withholding judgment until we know precisely what is in this agreement and that we know that the agreement is signed. And as you mentioned, there will be several days between today and when that hypothetically happens on Friday in Geneva. But I do want to say there is no deal worth calling a deal until we address the nuclear issue with the Iranians. I wish that was part of this agreement that has been reached, according to President Trump, according to Pakistan, and according to the Iranian foreign or deputy foreign minister. We need to handle the nuclear issue. They cannot obtain, develop, or possess a nuclear weapon in perpetuity. Until that is addressed, and until we address their funding of terrorist proxies such as Hamas and Hezbollah, there is no deal to speak of. This is just a step, I hope, in that direction.
3: And Maria, I mean, look, Democrats have not been shy about saying this is Trump's war. Trump got into this situation and, you know, now he's working his way out. But here it seems to be a step of progress. Again, still trying to figure out the details here. But what are your initial thoughts on what we know so far?
24: I actually generally agree with Pete that, you know, it is always a good thing to stop a hot war. And that's what I think is should be the biggest news today. But then what comes next, Omar? I think that is the big question. And let's remember that right now, Iran seems to be in a much better and stronger position now than we were before Donald Trump stepped in it. What we are seeing now is an empowered Iran. There was no regime change. In fact, it seems that the regime right now is more extreme than it was before. They now understand one really important thing, Omar, and that is that they can control and they can manipulate the world's oil markets by shutting down the Straits of Hormuz. It's great that they have, in essence, presumably agreed to now open it up. It doesn't mean that things are going to flow easily right now. You've had some really good analysts on saying that there are so many other things to consider, insurance companies, whether these ships are actually going to start going through. And Iran actually said recently that they're not going to let this happen for free, that they're going to start charging. So that is very different from what it was before this war started. So I think at the end of the day, Omar, the question is going to be, we need to see the details of this. The nuclear issue has not been resolved whatsoever. The global economy is going to take a long time to recover. And Americans have lost $7.8 trillion on a war that no one wanted and no one needed. And I think politically, that's going to be the issue going into the midterm elections that voters are going to remember.
3: Well, it's an interesting dynamic because in terms of power, because on one hand, militarily, the United States decimated Iranians' leadership, decimated Hezbollah's leadership. And yet here we are at this point. And, you know, people can debate sort of if they're stronger or weaker than before. But at the very least, the Iranians have leverage now over the global economy as they've perpetrated through the Strait of Hormuz. And Pete, I bring that up to say, look, midterms elections are coming up. A lot of people's dissatisfaction with the president right now has been tied to rising gas prices and how expensive things are. How important is it for the president to walk away with the kind of agreement that he's been touting that could potentially provide relief to Americans?
22: The only agreement that matters is an agreement in which the Iranians never possess a nuclear weapon. And I think that's what the president meant in those comments he made on the South Lawn before he went to Beijing, China, when he said, I don't think about Americans' financial fortunes, or whatever the exact phrase was. He was signaling to the Iranians that he will stand firm until we do what is right for our national security interests and the security interests of our allies in Europe and the Middle East. The biggest leverage that Iran has had over America is our impatience. We are an impatient society, and that's what they were banking on. They were watching those poll numbers go south. They were watching those gas prices going north and said to themselves, we just have to stick this out and we will prevail. President Trump, in that comment, which was isolated and taken out of context by Democrats, I'm sure we'll see it in midterm election campaign ads, but he signaled to Tehran that he will stay in this until the negotiated settlement ensures that they don't get a nuclear weapon. So the polling's not going to be great. Americans are upset about this, but we're doing the right thing. The Iranian regime has nearly 1,000 pounds of enriched uranium, up to 60%. There is no civilian purpose for that, not a single civilian purpose to use that type of uranium for. So why do they have it? They have it because they want a nuclear weapon, and we need to stop that from happening. When that kind of agreement is reached, I think you'll see a lot of Americans happy and understanding why the administration did what they did when they did it.
3: And a lot of that comes down to how much Americans trust the president to get that job done. The longer time goes on, that trust becomes tested. Maria, we do have to go, but I just want to give you a quick last word.
24: Yes, let's remember that before Trump retreated from the JCPOA that we had before, Iran was not enriching past 3%. So that is a big thing to compare what Donald Trump is going to end up with and what we had before he retreated from what we had. I think it's going to be really difficult to get anything better than that. If he doesn't, it's going to be seen as a complete failure.
3: And again, the beginning of a process here, that is the news that we have, an agreement. An agreement of what kind? Pakistan's described it as a peace agreement. We understand it as just a process moving forward. A lot can happen between now and the signing ceremony on Friday, but progress nonetheless. Maria Cardona, Pete Seat, appreciate you both. Thanks for being here.
24: Thanks, Omar.
22: Thanks, Omar.
3: All right, all of this breaking news is in the backdrop of a UFC fight on the White House South Lawn. Stay with CNN. Much more after the break.
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3: We're staying on top of the breaking news tonight. President Trump says the United States and Iran have reached an agreement. We are still waiting to hear many of the details about the deal, but the president now says that the Strait of Hormuz will reopen when the agreement is scheduled to be signed on Friday. So we'll monitor the developments leading up to that day. But also, this landmark agreement comes as President Trump gets ready to attend a UFC fight night at the White House. At the top of the hour, the pre-fight program is scheduled to begin for the UFC Freedom 250 event. That's when we expect to see President Trump and First Lady Melania Trump make their way to the octagon or toward the octagon. There's even going to be a military flyover as well, as we understand. We'll see seven mixed martial arts, MMA fights in all. The matches are meant to honor America's 250th birthday. It also just happens to fall on President Trump's 80th birthday. The event is the first of its kind in U.S. history. The White House South Lawn has been completely transformed into an arena, essentially, where a majority of the seats will be filled with American military. But there are thousands of UFC fans who are attending a watch party at the nearby Ellipse. And that's where we find CNN's Sarah Seidner. Sarah, the show is about to start. How are people there getting ready?
33: Well, some of them are getting ready right here in the cage, as they call it. And it literally is a cage, although this is not the one that the fighters will be in. But it'll be in something that looks just like this, with that huge apparatus that people are talking about that goes over it, called the Claw. You can see the crowds. They've really started to fill in. There are tens of thousands of people here. You've got Logan Paul on the stage right now. But very shortly here, you're going to start seeing the fights. They start at 8 p.m. I had a chance to speak with both Dana White, who says, look, this all happened because of his relationship with President Trump, who wanted to do something and decided decided, like, the, between the two of them, they've been friends for more than 20 years, that this would be the something that was done. And I asked about that birthday because a lot of people are saying, like, this isn't July 4th. This is June 14th and just happens to be the president's birthday. And they were telling me it's all coincidence. This is the only date they could come up with. I told them that no one would believe that. But that is what the UFC says. I do want you to hear, though, from one of the fighters. It's going to be on the card tonight. Micah Chandler, he has been fighting since he was 14 years old. And I have to say, no matter what you think about this event, because there is a lot of controversy surrounding it, these fighters train like nothing I've ever seen before. Take a look. I've seen what some of your workouts look like.
1: Empty the tank?
33: I would say brutal.
1: Yeah, but, brutal. You
2: know. Iron Michael Chandler!
33: Dubbed Iron by fans, 40-year-old Michael Chandler is ranked 13th in the UFC lightweight division and has spent nearly half of his life as a professional fighter.
1: I think moderation is for cowards, you know? I throw myself into the fire as hard as I can in order to increase my potential, increase my ceiling. You hit that point where you can't go any longer, and then you go a little bit further.
33: An incredible fighter hoping to get another notch on his belt. But I also have an incredible colleague who is here with me. Donny has been here for the day alongside me. We've been all over this place looking at all the things that are going on. They're having a conversation with one of the fighters right now. Donny, let's start the way that the UFC would start. So they would start like this.
5: Okay, you're the pro here.
33: Okay, and now we're going to back up off each other. And the next day, I learned some things. You want to?
5: I'm not messing around in the cage.
33: Right,
5: Sarah Seidner.
33: I have learned some moves. You know what I mean?
5: Conor McGregor, maybe Irish, but I don't have that
33: sting
5: fighting
33: like a bee.
5: Spirit. But I mean, the atmosphere here is for UFC fans, this is the place to be. Everybody's very happy. I will notice very apolitical crowd. Nobody really wants to talk about politics. There's not a lot of MAGA hats here or anything like that. Just people trying to have a good time and hoping that the weather that the lightning stays away.
33: That is the one big thing that nobody gets to control, and that is the weather. And we are seeing the clouds come in, although it doesn't look so extreme yet. But they're saying around 8 o'clock when this thing is supposed to start that we may be seeing thunderstorms, which could definitely be a problem for this because there's no cover except for right over the cage. But Donny, you mentioned something that I thought was really interesting. When you look around and you look at the crowd, I think I've seen maybe 4 or 5 Make America Great Again hats. There are fewer of those hats here than you see kind of in the general public.
5: Absolutely. Yeah, I mean, very few MAGA hats and also very few women. I would say it's about 95% male here today. I mean, there are some women, but very much a young male audience here, which, you know, when
33: that's the audience.
5: Yeah, exactly. When you talk about the role of UFC in Trump's election and everything else, this is what he tapped into in 2024. I will say, Omar, please keep the camera rolling even when we go off air, because I want to get out of this cage alive. There's a different side for Sarah.
10: Oh, and you man. All don't see. Tap out. Tap out. That hand speed.
33: Omar, I'm a lover, not a fighter.
10: I don't know, Sarah. That hand speed was a little quick.
33: Donny
10: better get out of it. Yeah, you see?
5: We're not a jerk, Sarah.
10: Sarah Seidner.
33: I don't want all of Ireland coming after me.
10: I was going to say, don't start a whole international geo-conflict here. Sarah Seidner, take care of Donny O'Sullivan out there. Good to see you both. Stay dry, hopefully. We'll see what happens with the weather. The next hour of CNN Newsroom starts right now.
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10: All right, everyone, you're in the CNN newsroom. I'm Omar Jimenez in New York. The breaking news tonight, President Donald Trump says an agreement has been reached between the United States and Iran, and that on Friday, Iran will reopen the Strait of Hormuz for shipping, and the U.S. will lift its naval blockade, allowing ships filled with crude oil to pass through. Pakistan's prime minister says the agreement signing will take place Friday in Switzerland. Pakistan has been mediating these discussions. Meanwhile, Vice President J.D. Vance telling Fox News he will attend and that Trump might go as well. As sources tell CNN that the president wanted an agreement before he left overnight for the G7 summit expected
3: to happen this week in France. Iran's Deputy Foreign Minister for Legal and International Affairs says Iran will begin to enact the deal on Friday. We're covering the story from all angles. For the White House perspective, I want to bring in CNN's Julia Benbrook, who joins us now, along with CNN International Diplomatic Editor Nick Robertson. Nick, I just want to start with you. How would you characterize the significance of this moment, and what hurdles are there still left to be had here?
0: Look, I think it was very significant that there was all sides now have said that they've reached this agreement, and they did this today, and not just for President Trump's 80th birthday. There was a real potential for escalation late today. Israel had struck at Hezbollah targets close to Beirut because Hezbollah had struck into Israel. That had happened earlier in the day. The Iranians, it appeared, were preparing to follow through on commitments they'd given to support Hezbollah across what they see as a wide battlefield, and that they potentially were preparing to strike back. So getting this agreement to end the military hostilities is significant to get it done today. They've reached the agreement, but it's not the signing. The signing, everyone has agreed that it's going to come on Friday, this coming Friday. It's going to happen in Switzerland. So that's significant as well. There's going to be technical level talks, preparatory talks, if you will, that will go on through this week. But I think this essence of trying to capture the agreement and not let it fall by the wayside and not let spoilers get in the way of it. And it's significant that we've heard from the Iranian Deputy Foreign Minister as well, sort of going along with these details. But he does say that Iran's commitment to the talks in the future, and this is a sort of language we've heard from Iran in the past, that is dependent on the United States ending the hostilities as they've agreed to do, opening the Strait of Hormuz as they've agreed to do. But the Iranian Deputy Foreign Minister goes on to say, and we want to see our frozen assets, our continued involvement in further talks and negotiations. Of course, these 60 days to talk through the details of the MOU, very difficult, very tough talks to be had. But the Iranians saying their involvement in that is going to be contingent on getting these frozen assets. And that, as we know, is something that's been a very sensitive point that President Trump has not wanted to get into so far. And of course, we don't have the details of this agreement yet because it's not been made public and it hasn't been signed yet physically. So that's where we're at.
3: And Julia, you know, the White House, obviously a major portion of these negotiations, and we had heard in the days leading up to this that there was a projection of maybe there's going to be a breakthrough. We're expecting it this day. We're expecting it another day. What are we hearing from the White House, and how do we expect their posturing either to change or to be moving forward?
6: Right. Well, we had heard repeatedly from the administration, from President Donald Trump yesterday, that this was expected to be signed on Sunday, also his 80th birthday. It's Flag Day. It's the day those UFC fights are taking place there on the South Lawn. No doubt a big day for him. But it may not be happening when he had hoped. But this does seem, of course, like a significant step forward now that both sides are saying that there is this agreement in place. And Trump's confirmation that there was an agreement with Iran, it came shortly after Pakistan, a key mediator in all of this, the prime minister took to social media and wrote in part that both sides have declared the immediate and permanent termination of military operations on all fronts, including Lebanon. The official signing ceremony is expected to take place on Friday, June 19th in Switzerland. And Vice President J.D. Vance, he spoke on Fox News not too long ago, and he said that he does plan to be at that signing, but that the president could be there. Now, Vance also outlined some core points that are going to be within this agreement. He said that one of those is to reopen the Strait of Hormuz, also lift that U.S. blockade there in the Strait of Hormuz. He also said that there was a built-in assurance that Iran would never have a nuclear weapon, would never pursue a nuclear weapon. Of course, we've heard that throughout this process, that that is Trump's number one red line. And then that compliance would be central to implementation, that the United States wants to be able to verify that Iran is holding up its end of the bargain. Then I also want to point up a quote from Vance earlier today, and read that for you now. In this same interview, he said, "I'm not going to say that everyone is going to sing Kumbaya tomorrow. It's going to take a little bit of time to learn the ways of peace, but I do think we took a major, major step tonight." Now, there are still questions on exactly what is included in this memorandum, but our understanding is it's going to trigger that 60-day period, lead to more technical talks, and a Trump administration official has told our team that it would include some of those top line commitments when it comes to Iran's nuclear program. Vance pointing to some of that there as well.
3: And the world looking on. Nick Robertson, Julia Benbrook, appreciate the reporting. I want to bring in Congressman Adam Smith of Washington. He's the top Democrat on the House Armed Services Committee. Congressman, I appreciate you being here. I just want to start with this agreement. Not directly an end to the war, a step in that direction with a lot of complex negotiations still to come. I just wonder, how are you assessing things right now?
7: I take it as a positive. I mean, this war has had such a devastating impact, obviously, on the Middle East, but on the broader world. We've seen so many lives lost, the global economy disrupted. If there is a path to ending it, that is a huge positive. So, I mean, the mere fact that we've made the progress that has been talked about and Iran has finally acknowledged that, I think that there's hope for that. I mean, now it's also worth noting that, you know, this really makes it clear that this war accomplished nothing. For the U.S. put us back right where we were on February 27th, and only in a worse shape because we're fighting over opening the Strait of Hormuz. It really points up the folly of having started this war in the first place, but ending it should be the priority now.
3: And when you look at sort of what have generally speaking been the United States goals, obviously now it's getting the Strait of Hormuz reopened on the immediate phase of things. It's eliminating Iran's nuclear capabilities and also eliminating funding of terror proxies. CNN has new reporting this weekend that sources familiar with U.S. intelligence say in recent weeks, Iran has escalated efforts to seal off its cache of near bomb grade uranium, collapsing tunnels, placing explosive mines at entrances. Does that say anything to you as we look to this next round of negotiations where, again, it appears to be starting at merely getting the Strait of Hormuz reopened?
7: Yeah, that specific fact, not really. It just shows me Iran was trying to prevent us from being able to come in and take it. But the larger point, getting back to why this war was such a stupid mistake in the first place, it just sort of takes us back to where we were. And this was the whole point behind the JCPOA, the nuclear agreement that President Obama negotiated. Iran is a problem. There's no doubt about it. They support terrorist organizations throughout the region, their ballistic missile programs. We would love all of that to go away. But we don't really have a path towards making it go away. So President Obama made the smart choice. He said, Iran's a problem. I'd rather have Iran be a problem without a nuclear weapon than be a problem with a nuclear weapon. And so we cut that deal. And then Trump stupidly tore it up. And now he's sort of limping back towards something very similar to that agreement. And by the way, the Strait of Hormuz was not previously on the table prior to this war. Iran had not dared to try to shut it down. Now they have this leverage point. We've put ourselves in a weaker position, and I just got to believe a whole part of it was, you know, people love to talk about Trump derangement syndrome. I think Trump had Obama derangement syndrome. You know, whatever Obama was for, he had to be against, and he took us down this path to, you know, to a conflict that has been incredibly deadly and has left the U.S. weaker at the end than we were at the beginning.
3: You know, we've heard from Vice President J.D. Vance saying this agreement means Iran will never have a nuclear weapon. It does seem we're a long way away from that in terms of having that settled. But in terms of actually following through on that and being able to ensure that, do you see a scenario in which we don't have international monitors in the same way that was happening under the JCPOA?
7: Well, if we don't have international monitors, then we don't have a solid agreement. So yeah, that's what you need, and that's what, you know, the JCPOA negotiated. Keep in mind, Iran has always said that they have no intention of building a nuclear weapon. Now, I don't believe them. Most people don't believe them. So we wanted some guarantee of that. And that's what was negotiated with the inspectors, with the limitations, with everything that was put into place. So if this is going to work, ultimately, you would need inspectors to make sure that Iran stays within the parameters of that agreement. But again, we don't know the details here, but it's very, very clear that Trump is not on a path to get any kind of a better agreement than what we had under the JCPOA.
3: I want to ask about another dynamic that's been playing out through all of this. And I want to start with an exchange with Defense Secretary Pete Hegseth had today when he was asked about U.S. military stockpiles.
9: There is a crisis with those stockpiles
11: That is a manufactured story that the media wants
9: to
11: peddle. And ultimately, our stockpiles are great, and they only get stronger because of the way this president has.
9: You testified under oath that it would take years to rebuild those stockpiles.
11: That gave away munitions to the. You don't have to read back to me what I testified. I speculated some munitions take more time than others. We've got lots of them. We're building more than ever before. The Biden administration gave away hundreds of billions to Ukraine, and so President Trump had to refill, and he has, and we have in real time.
3: I mean, strikes with Iran, the ongoing war in Ukraine, supporting Israel as well. Do you believe there is a crisis with U.S. stockpiles?
7: Well, what I believe is that we're overextended, that we have too big of ambitions in terms of what our deterrence posture has to look like. To have enough munitions to be able to fight and win a war with China in China, while at the same time dealing with Iran, dealing with Russia, dealing with North Korea, to have this huge ambition, we need partners and allies, and we need a deterrent strategy that brings in partners and allies in diplomacy, not just imagining that we're going to be able to build enough weapons to overwhelm our adversaries. And absolutely, the Iranian war has made that more difficult by expending munitions in a war that, again, left us in no better place than when we had started. But it's more about a broader national security strategy that doesn't rely on overwhelming force. All of that said, we also need to work to build better, cheaper munitions. And there's a lot of positive things that are happening out there. We're getting off of some of these more expensive legacy systems, finding ways to deal with drones in a more cost-effective way. All of that needs to happen. But to imagine that we could build some kind of arsenal that's going to absolutely protect us from every threat we face, not to mention the fact that we have a $40 trillion debt, that's what I really worry about, is an unrealistic national security strategy.
3: Congressman Adam Smith, I appreciate you taking the time. Thanks for being here.
7: Thank you.
3: All right, we're going to continue to follow the latest on this announcement of an agreement between the United States and Iran. Up next, the former Middle East and North Africa coordinator on the National Security Council will join me live. You're in the CNN newsroom.
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16: Let's start with the breaking news. President Trump tonight touting a signing ceremony set to happen on Friday for an agreement with Iran. Upon the signing of the memo, the Strait of Hormuz is expected to reopen and the U.S. will lift its blockade of Iranian ports, as announced by the president. I want to bring in CNN Global Affairs analyst Brett McGurk. He's also a former Middle East and North Africa coordinator on the National Security Council. Brett, look, I mean, there's a lot of details we don't know about what's in this agreement, but you do have experience negotiating with Iran. How confident are you in what's been announced to this point?
17: Well, look, I give credit to the
1: the painstaking effort it takes to get anything done diplomatically with Iran. And if this is a, I would call this a respite from what has been a very hot war and this crisis in the Strait of Hormuz. But honestly, it's hard to really analyze what we have here because we haven't seen the text. And until we see the text, it's hard to know exactly what's there. And I think I'd want to really see that text to kind of assess where we are. Iran is putting out tonight through their state media their version of the agreement. And it's not surprising that both capitals, Washington and Tehran, will try to spin things in their favor to their domestic audiences. That's to be expected. But, you know, they're saying some things that are concerning, that the Strait of Hormuz will be basically managed by Iran and Oman. They continue to talk about not charging tolls, but charging fees. They're getting some upfront unfreezing of assets, they're saying. We don't know. And they're also saying that sanctions on their oil trade will be lifted or suspended, and that would really be a windfall to Iran and would remove some of the incentive or the leverage for what is the real negotiation, which this agreement is a gateway to.

0: to sort of see what's being put in the statement. I mean, you talked about the tolls or service fees that might come out of the Iranian side. President Trump seemed to make it a point in his statement to say the Strait of Hormuz would open toll-free. And so signaling a little bit of the tension that might lie in whatever negotiations yes. happen in the coming days. And I just wonder on that front, look, a lot can happen between now and next Friday. Are there any particular issues that you believe are might be the hardest to overcome in making sure that announced signing Friday actually comes to fruition?
1: Oh, yeah. 5 days in this part of the world is a long time. And you know, Henry Kissinger had a saying about a successful negotiation. You might feel good in the moment, but it's actually an admission ticket to even more difficult problems. And with Iran, that is particularly true because the implementation, the execution of anything you might agree on paper is extremely hard because we don't really have relations with Iran. We don't have diplomats in Iran. This negotiation was not done face-to-face with Iran. It's done through intermediaries. And in the Middle East region, anything can happen, as happened today. Today, Hezbollah fired drones into Israel. Israel responded. That almost unraveled everything. And one constant here, and I think one, I've been in four administrations, I've seen all permutations of Iran policy. The one constant that I've experienced is the Iranian, their foreign policy, you know, their direction, and the Revolutionary Guard is very constant. And it is to expand their what they call their axis of resistance, their proxy networks such as Hezbollah, Hamas, the Houthis, and others in Iraq, ultimately get the United States out of the Middle East region, and ultimately it is their goal to eliminate Israel. So that is what they constantly try to pursue. It's very serious, and that is the constant. And so, you know, that is going to continue, and I think that'll continue over the course of President Trump's second term here, and whoever his successor is, until that system in Iran really changes. And one outcome of this conflict, that system has not changed. If anything, they had a secession, they have a new supreme leader, and they are doubling down on all their, at least what they're saying and what they seem to be doing, doubling down on all those policies. So again, this is a respite. Yeah. This is not like, I would not call this a peace deal or some final resolution to this very difficult issue, which has been with us for 47 years.
0: And as you point out, negotiating is hard when there's a lot of different parties involved. So even just the announcement from Iran and the United States and Pakistan, who's been mediating these, that seems to be on the same page, feels like an accomplishment. But as you point out, it's just a ticket to the dance. A lot more work to be done here. Brett McGurk, appreciate the time and perspective. Thanks for being here.
1: Thank you.
0: All right. Meanwhile, ships carrying oil could be crossing the Strait of Hormuz on Friday. Could be. We're going to talk about that and more next here in the CNN newsroom.
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3: Here in Brazil, we are fans. Not just of teams, not just of trophies, but of what's ours. We are fans in the stands and long before them. Fans in the street, on the beach, fans even before the match exists. We cheer early, we cheer loud, we cheer with our whole body. We don't ask for permission to celebrate. It happens naturally. It grows, it spreads. We are fans of a certain way of moving. Of a certain sound, of a certain way of being together. And when you come to Brazil, you don't come to observe. You come to belong, to feel what it means to be cheered for. So don't just watch Brazil from afar. Let's get together. Brazil, come join this feeling.
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2: I'm Alex Michelson in Los Angeles, and this is CNN.
3: President Trump says an agreement has been reached with Iran and will be signed on Friday, a deal that would extend the ceasefire and kick off 60 days of negotiations over more complex nuclear negotiations. Trump says the Strait of Hormuz will also be reopened on Friday, assuming the deal is or this agreement is signed, and the U.S. would then lift its blockade on Iranian ports. We're joined now by former spokesperson for the U.S. mission to the United Nations, Hagar Shamali. Hagar, what's your assessment of what we're hearing from all sides tonight?
4: Sure. Well, there are a few things going on here at once. On one hand, President Trump and the administration is viewing this as a success because they wanted a deal. They very much felt the pressure of rising gas prices, certainly as we approach the midterm elections. And he was trying to achieve a number of things at once, trying to quell Americans on those high gas prices, trying to convey a message to the Iranian regime that there's a threat of force to his words, trying to quell our partners in the Gulf who were really pushing President Trump to accept a deal and have stability return to that region because it's important to their economy. So Trump was really laser focused on that, and that's what he wanted and that's what he got. But unfortunately, the other side of it is that the U.S. comes off weak in the way we brokered this deal, in how we come out. President Trump has said many times publicly that he doesn't want Netanyahu to pursue any of the attacks in Lebanon. By the way, Hezbollah is pursuing attacks as well against Israel. He doesn't want Lebanon messing up with the deal because the Iranian regime keeps saying that if there's any violence in Lebanon, the deal is off. And instead of telling Iran, well, listen, Lebanon's not on the table, President Trump is catering to that request and saying, okay, fine, I'll tell Bibi Netanyahu to slow down there. And that is a gift to Hezbollah.
3: You know, as you highlight, I think, the complicated nature of these discussions here, because obviously, look, you have Pakistan mediating talks between the United States and Iran. You have what have been strikes back and forth between Hezbollah and Israel, and Iran saying that there can be no deal without a ceasefire and a stopping of aggression in Lebanon as well. We've got 5 days or multiple days until whenever this agreement is expected to be signed. Do you believe that is the most risky or the riskiest factor to any further progress between the United States and Iran?
4: I do. I do believe that Lebanon is really the wild card here. And I do believe the United States can show real strength there and say, Lebanon is not your business, Iran regime. It's none of your business. The Lebanese leaders have said as much. They have been desperate to separate Lebanon from the Iranian regime. They do not want the Iranian regime negotiating on their behalf. And we don't want to be seen as selling Lebanon to Iran. And I'll explain why. I know that it sounds crazy to make it sound like a ceasefire is not in Lebanon is not a good thing. That's not what I'm trying to convey. It's a ceasefire with no deal. It's just saying, all right, everybody stop, which means that there's no explanation as to whether or not Hezbollah gets disarmed and who does that disarming. There's no figuring out what part of the territory has no Hezbollah and that the Lebanese military controls. There's no explanation as to the relationship between the Lebanese military and the Israeli one, and also the U.S. involvement, U.S. military involvement with the Lebanese armed forces. Without hammering all those details out and just saying, like, okay, we're going to have a ceasefire in Lebanon, the only party that wins in that effort is Hezbollah, because it allows them time to rebuild and rearm, which undermines the peace process that's currently happening between Lebanon and Israel. And I understand, I worked in national security a long time. I understand that things are complicated and that countries and portfolios get deprioritized or sold because of something else happening. But this is a peace process, a peace deal on a platter being served to President Trump, who says he wants a Nobel Peace Prize. That is Nobel Peace Prize winning stuff. So I would be very careful, not just because it's a shame to lose that opportunity, but also because we don't want to convey to the Iranian regime that they have any control or power on that, much less anything else.
3: You know, before we learned of this announced agreement, we had heard from an Israeli source that Israeli Prime Minister Benjamin Netanyahu was seeking an urgent meeting with President Trump after the G7 summit expected to happen this week in France. The U.S. and Iran started this war with joint strikes on Iran more than 100 days ago now. But how aligned are the United States and Israel on this to end it, and how critical will them being on the same page be to any sort of long-standing deal?
4: Sure. That's a great question, actually. From what I understand, rumors that we've heard in the press, the Israelis, when it comes to a deal with Iran, really do defer to President Trump, regardless of what their hopes were. Their hopes were the fall of the Iranian regime. But by the way, that was the hope of the United States administration at the beginning of this war as well. But the U.S. has different pressures that it's facing, obviously, like I said, domestic ones, gas prices and so on. And so the U.S. doesn't have the tolerance that the Israelis do at this time for this war. But Netanyahu understands the value of the relationship with the United States and is willing to defer to President Trump on that. But on Lebanon, it's different. And Netanyahu is showing that with the continued strikes. The strike that took place today in Lebanon killed a very well-known Hezbollah terrorist, Mohammed Daqduq, who has American blood on his hands. And instead of saying, hey, thanks for that, this is somebody who's been wanted by the United States for decades, President Trump he came out and said that strike should never have happened because the Iranians were getting nervous all over again. That, like I said, that's not how you negotiate with the Iranian regime. You tell them to go pound sand. Lebanon's off the table. And so we're going to see the daylight show, if you will. That might be a strong term, but we're going to see those cracks and fissures between the U.S. and Israel really play out in Lebanon more than on the Iran deal specifically. The Israelis understand why Trump wants this deal. They may not like it, but they're supportive.
3: You know, so much, even just with the announcement today, so much still to be learned in whatever details are part of this agreement and in whatever minute technical negotiations we're expecting to happen over the course of this week. By the way, as the G7 summit gets underway and will likely be a main topic of discussion, Hagar Shamali, really appreciate the time and perspective. Thanks for being here.
4: Thanks.
3: All right. We'll have much more on the breaking news when we come back.
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18: I want to put it about 42. 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
15: Okay, 42. We'll pop it on there. Trigger starts it. 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And you don't have to babysit it. 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
14: Perfect. 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
15: 35.
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15: Now, since we first started selling the Bullseye Pro, people everywhere have been using it to keep the things they rely on perfectly inflated. 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
23: It's CNN.
3: We're back with our breaking news. President Trump announcing an agreement with Iran. Both sides say that they have an agreement that they will sign on Friday in Switzerland and would go into effect that day. The Strait of Hormuz would reopen and the United States Navy would lift its blockade of Iranian ports. But a lot has to happen before that. Pakistan's prime minister, closely involved in the negotiations, says both sides agreed to end all military operations, including fighting in Lebanon. I want to bring in retired Army Brigadier General Mark Kimmett, who joins us now. So, General Kimmett, now that the U.S. and Iran are preparing to sign an agreement in the coming days, do you think this war achieved its goals, or do you just need to see more?
24: We certainly need to see more. What we might have is somewhat of an enhanced ceasefire agreed to, but in terms of war termination or peace negotiations, we're a long way from that.
3: Do you think at this point, to this point, I should say, do you think the war has deterred Iran in any different way from their nuclear ambitions than they may have faced prior to the military engagement?
24: You know, that's a great question, because that's why we went to war. All those other issues about Hezbollah, Lebanon, Israel, the Strait of Hormuz, that in many ways are secondary to the fundamental issue why we went to war, which is the Iranian nuclear program. We'll have to see. There's some discussion about the 300 kilograms of uranium dust that they have, HEU. There's a question about, will we be able to inspect those sites to make sure they're not stashing away? In the final agreement, it will be interesting if they're willing to talk about their nuclear infrastructure, the significant number of centrifuges. So if we can achieve in negotiations what we have yet to achieve by military force alone, then I think it will be considered a success.
3: And, you know, you mentioned some of those other factors, obviously Israel, Lebanon factoring into this. The Strait of Hormuz has obviously become a flashpoint and pressure point as part of this war as well. But part of this deal is an end to fighting in Lebanon. That said, is Israel really bound by this agreement if primarily it's between the United States and Iran? I guess bottom line, how do you see Israel factoring into whatever is agreed to between the United States and Iran?
24: Yeah, that's a very good question. The fact remains is that the United States and Israel have overlapping interests, but they don't have identical interests. And certainly the case that the Lebanon conflict is secondary to our objectives, but it's primary to the objectives of Israel. So whether Prime Minister Netanyahu will agree to the demands made by President Trump, or if he will agree to the demands being made by his political right wing, I think that's uncertain at this point.
3: You know, the president says the Strait of Hormuz will open on Friday upon the signing of the agreement, but he also notes that there are mines that would need to be removed. And just, I guess, from a practical standpoint, what does that actually look like? It's my understanding that that would take a good bit of time.
24: Well, we've already got underwater drones clearing them around the Strait of Hormuz, around the Omani territorial waters, and that's how we're moving many of the ships out now. But it needs to be fully demined. It's good to see that some of our allies are out there because they have far better mine countermeasure ships than we do. They probably by a factor of 10. We've, for the most part, retired ours, and they are increasingly building theirs. But to your point, it will take a couple of months for a Strait of Hormuz that would be considered cleared of mines, but more importantly, acceptable to the insurance companies before they'll allow those ships to fully go through the strait.
3: And those are some of the key thresholds that at this point, again, to lay it out, we are just opening the possibility for more negotiations. Then from there, if one is actually struck, then there would be a period of demining, as we understand, but also a period of where these companies would need to gain confidence that this is indeed passable. From a military standpoint, obviously, the U.S. naval blockade is sort of the counter leverage to closing the Strait of Hormuz for the most part. But what would a sort of pullback posturing process actually look like? Because I can't imagine it would just be everybody go home immediately. Is there sort of a step back that would satisfy this deal, but also kind of ensure that this deal moves forward accordingly?
24: Yeah, I mean, it's very simple. That's a big ocean, and those ships can, they're not linked arm in arm like a football line. They can easily let those tankers pass through that blockade that they've set up. So it's just basically giving them permission to go through. That's very, very simple. One thing you did say about the Strait, we are opening the Strait of Hormuz, but President Trump also said toll-free. I listen and read Iranian press all of the time, and they believe that they have now established a new protocol where, yes, they will open up the Strait from their point of view, but they will still have the authority to impose this new protocol, which includes extortion, which they call tolls. So I think we still have, even if it's open, the Iranians will do everything they can to continue to try to extract money to allow ships to go in and out what they believe is now this new protocol of their Strait of Hormuz.
3: And it's a preview of, I think, what will be a tension point. I mean, even in President Trump's statement today, he took the time to specifically say a toll-free reopened Strait of Hormuz when we've seen posturing from Iranians, as you've pointed out. Hey, maybe it's not a toll, but it's a service charge or something like that. But we will see.
24: Exactly.
3: General Mark Kimmitt, appreciate the time and perspective. Thanks for being here.
24: Thanks for having me.
3: All right. Meanwhile, a busy night at the White House with a UFC fight also scheduled to get underway. We're live in the crowd. We'll take you there coming up.
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3: We're expecting to see the president at any moment as he attends the first of its kind UFC fight night at the White House, which is about to get underway. The pre-fight program and fanfare just started a short time ago. These are live pictures that you're seeing right now. President Donald Trump and First Lady Melania will soon take their seats near the octagon that's been put up on the South Lawn. As you can see there, these championship cage fights are intended to honor the 250th anniversary of America's founding. But the event also falls on President Trump's 80th birthday, which is today. CNN's Sarah Seidner and Donnie O'Sullivan are at the event that has brought UFC fans from across the country to Washington. Sarah, I still see you're in the octagon. Hopefully, Donnie is still standing somewhere because I don't see him in the shot. But what are you seeing right now out on the ellipse?
28: Donnie is recovering, but he's going to be here in a few seconds, and he will tell the tale of what happened when the lights went off and the camera moved away. I do want to show you the scene now. It is starting to get a little darker. We're about 9 minutes away from the beginning of fight night, basically, on TV. south lawn of the White House. Right now, the U.S. Army band Downrange is jamming out. You can see the crowd is really filling in. Tens of thousands of people have shown up here. To watch this, there are about 4,000 people that are stuffed onto the South Lawn. Those are the VIPs, if you will, who are getting to see it in person. But all around us are, you can see, huge screens. So you can't miss what's happening. And then you have the backdrop of, you know, Washington and the monument and the beauty of Washington. And yes, there has been a lot of controversy surrounding this. Some people really angry that this is happening on the South Lawn, which has been torn up by the UFC. But the UFC says, look, we're spending $60 million. This is not being paid for by taxpayers, and we will replace everything. But I want you to get to know one of the fighters. These fighters have some incredible stories. They have fighters from about 170 or so countries that take part in the UFC. This fighter, though, is from the U.S. His name is Michael Chandler. He's been fighting since he is 14 years old, and he will be on this White House card tonight, hoping to put a notch on his belt. Listen to what he says about training and what his life has been like.
0: I've seen what some of your workouts look like.
5: Empty the tank?
0: I would say brutal.
3: Yeah, but, brutal.
11: Iron Michael Chandler!
13: Dubbed Iron by fans, 40-year-old Michael Chandler is ranked 13th in the UFC lightweight division and has spent nearly half of his life as a professional fighter.
5: I think moderation is for cowards, you know? I throw myself into the fire as hard as I can in order to increase my potential, increase my ceiling. You hit that point where you can't go any longer, and then you go a little bit further.
28: Okay, so Donnie's here, proof that I'm a lover, not a fighter, and didn't hurt him. His
14: you don't
28: arm
14: see
28: is
14: the bruises.
28: Messed up.
14: The bruises.
28: You can't see the bruises.
14: I'm badly bruised inside and out.
28: But
14: I will tell you that.
28: Michael Chandler, by the way, told me that you're always a little bit hungry and a little bit tired. So that's how he trains, and he's 40 years old, so he's been doing this since 14. I mean, the man's been a little bit hungry and a little bit tired for a long time, but it also makes you a good fighter, because if I'm a little bit hungry, I get pretty hangry.
14: I'm always hungry and tired, and I can't fight at all. So I mean, having been here all weekend, talking to people from the Lincoln Memorial on Friday night, where they had the ceremonial press conference. Obviously, here at the Ellipse last night, there was a ceremonial weigh-in. And of course, tonight we're going to have the big fight. It's been a very surreal weekend here in Washington, D.C. I mean, you know, this feels like a UFC event, right? And nobody here is really talking politics. Very few MAGA hats, even. This does not feel like a political event. It might feel, I think, a little differently at the VIP zone, yeah, where I'm sure we'll have a lot of MAGA personalities and things. But in terms of, you know, people watching at home, and many people think it's disgraceful for all of this to be happening in Washington, D.C., for the fans of the UFC, they are absolutely delighted. This is a dream come true for them. But I will say, on top of everything, it is, I mean, that's the White House just right there.
28: That's right. We are like,
14: as we look through the cage.
28: Feet away through the pig. I do want to laugh and just show you this. Worried about. If you will pan up, my dear, and show Mr. McCray, or whatever, Ronnie is showing you the sky, and it's starting to come in. The clouds, they're worried about thunderstorms, but so far, it's dry, a little humid, and it's pretty good fighting weather. We'll see what happens. Omar?
3: Thunderstorms are just part of your intro to the octagon. When you walk up, that's just what happens, you know? It's an intimidation factor, Sarah. Good to see you both. Maybe the first live shots. Yeah.
28: Intimidation, this is how they start.
3: Yeah. I love it. We'll see you guys later. Good luck out there. And hours from now, President Trump is going to leave for a major summit with world leaders in Switzerland. And it comes just a short time after he announced this agreement between the U.S. and Iran. We're covering it from all angles here in the CNN newsroom.
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